0: and Energy Secretary Chris Wright are downplaying the significance of that, but Patrick DeHaan, head of petroleum analysis with Gas Buddy, says it's a huge benefit for Iran.
1: It allows Iran to sell potentially millions of barrels of oil with net proceeds that would likely be in the ballpark of $100 to $150 million every day. Now, those export levels, that estimate of 100 to 150 million barrels a day is based on what Iran was selling into the market under sanctions in the last couple of years, whether or not they have that capacity, if there's infrastructure limitations, and maybe slightly lower. But we're talking about tens of millions of dollars.
0: President Trump issued an executive order today calling for investment in quantum technology and science. NPR's Katia Riddle reports.
2: Many experts say quantum computing and technology could transform science and industry, affecting everything from drug discovery to national defense. The executive order seeks to spur development of a strong workforce of quantum scientists, among other things. Some experts express skepticism, however, given the administration's recent effort to cancel or suspend billions of dollars in science funding through federal agencies. Computer scientist Scott Aronson at the University of Texas said in an email that he hopes some of the new funds will go toward, quote, basic curiosity-driven academic research. He added that this is the kind of long-term investment that led to the idea of quantum computing in the first place. Katie Riddle, NPR News.
0: British Prime Minister Keir Starmer has announced his resignation, forced out by his party after losing voter support. He'll remain as a caretaker until the Labour Party chooses a new leader. Former Manchester Mayor Andy Burnham is trying to succeed Starmer. This is NPR News. Kenya's High Court has found the health minister in contempt for failing to halt the construction of an Ebola quarantine facility intended for Americans, despite court orders. The court had previously ordered the government to suspend construction pending a lawsuit. Petitioners argue that Kenya's healthcare system is already overstretched. Music executive Clive Davis has died. He was 94 years old. Davis shepherded the careers of stars like Bruce Springsteen, Aretha Franklin, and Alicia Keys. NPR's Isabella Gomez Sarmiento reports.
3: Clive Davis started out as a music industry lawyer, but perhaps his biggest talent was his ability to spot a star. As a producer and label head, he launched the careers of artists ranging from Janis Joplin to Kelly Clarkson. Most famously, Davis signed 19-year-old Whitney Houston to his label, Arista Records, and helped turn her into a chart-topping icon. Davis was also a master of reinvention, guiding musicians like Carlos Santana into later career pivots that became huge victories. Davis's family writes, he left an indelible mark on culture that will endure for generations. Isabella Gomez Sarmiento, NPR News.
0: A man with the same name as Alaska Republican Senator Dan Sullivan is challenging state election officials' decision to remove him from the August primary ballot. Sullivan, the challenger, maintains that he is a qualified candidate and that officials lack legal basis to disqualify him. Sullivan, the incumbent, alleges the challenger is working with Democrats. This is NPR News.
4: Support for NPR comes from NPR stations. Other contributors include the estate of Joan B. Kroc, whose bequest serves as an enduring investment in the future of public radio and seeks to help NPR produce programming that meets the highest standards of public service in journalism and cultural expression.
5: From the New York Times, I'm Michael Barbaro. This is The Daily. In his latest public health crusade, Robert F. Kennedy Jr. is asking why millions of Americans have been taking psychiatric drugs for far longer than ever intended.
6: I have been on Zoloft since I was 8 years old.
7: I've continuously been on antidepressants 27 years.
8: I've been on Luvox 30 years.
7: I've been on them longer than I've not been on them.
5: In the process, he's highlighting an open secret in medicine: that doctors are much better at starting drug treatments than at stopping them.
6: I was told to take it daily, and I never questioned that.
9: I don't really think I even asked or thought about how long I would be on it.
10: I did not know that I was going to be on them for the rest of my life.
5: And that patients who want to end their treatment are increasingly taking matters into their own hands.
6: All of a sudden, I felt so strongly that my brain was like, you need to get off this medication.
5: Today, Ellen Berry takes us inside the growing movement to deprescribe. It's Monday, June 22nd. Ellen, nice to have you on the show.
11: Thank you for having me.
5: Let me just start by asking how you came to this topic of deprescribing. And for the uninitiated, can you just define that phrase?
11: Deprescribing is the art and science of carefully tapering off a psychiatric medication or reducing a psychiatric medication. I first heard the term really from patient groups. There has long been a sort of a subculture of people who talk to each other on the internet about being harmed by medication or feeling that their medication isn't working anymore, who sort of compare notes on how to get off them. And those communities, that's nothing new. They've been out there for decades, really since the early days of social media. But what's new is that this group, largely of patients, now has a seat at the table as federal health policy is developed. And that's because of RFK Jr. Secretary Kennedy made it clear during his confirmation hearings that one of the things he was looking at would be curbing the use of psychiatric medications in the U.S.
12: 15% of American youth are now on Adderall or some other ADHD medication.
11: He talked specifically about antidepressants in those hearings, that these medications were sort of dependence-forming, that we prescribe them too freely.
12: Even higher percentages are on SSRIs and benzos. We are not just over-medicating our children, we're over-medicating our entire population.
11: And what he was talking about was the most widely used category of psychiatric medications, SSRIs. SSRIs are used by probably around 35 million American adults. These are selective serotonin reuptake inhibitors like Prozac or Zoloft or Lexapro. They're considered so safe to prescribe that overwhelmingly they're prescribed by family doctors or GPs rather than psychiatrists.
5: Mm-hmm.
11: And they're used for sort of an ever-expanding array of different problems, not just for depression, but also for all kinds of anxiety disorders, obsessive compulsive disorder, social anxiety, PTSD. And that list, you know, has just continued to get longer.
5: Right. And here he is assailing and questioning the most widely used medication in basically all of mental health.
11: Right. So after the confirmation hearings at the beginning of 2025, I think we were all watching closely to see what was he actually planning to do.
5: Mm-hmm.
11: And at the beginning of May, Secretary Kennedy appeared at a summit on over-medicalization that was held by the MAHA Institute and Inner Compass Initiative, which is a support organization for people going off mental health medications. The thesis of the entire day was overuse of SSRIs. And at the end of that day, he announced a set of regulatory changes that all kind of aimed to encourage clinicians to help patients get off SSRIs.
5: Hmm. So he's beginning to articulate a kind of federal regulatory vision for deprescription. What specifically is he proposing?
11: He sent a Dear Colleague letter, which is direct communication to hospitals and doctors. And the Dear Colleague letter essentially said, don't default to using medication for depression and anxiety. Look at other modes of treatment. And we know that lots of things are effective treatments for depression and anxiety. Psychotherapy is probably the number one alternate mode, but also sleep and exercise and diet and lots of other things.
5: Mm-hmm.
11: So that is sort of common sense advice. It wasn't controversial.
5: And just to be clear, he's not a doctor, RFK Jr., but he's basically writing a letter to colleagues in the world of public health and the medical community.
11: Correct. And then he introduced a billing code that would allow Medicare and Medicaid providers to be reimbursed for helping patients get off medications.
5: And why is that important?
11: It's important because it can be complicated and time-consuming to help people quit a psychiatric medication especially if they've been taking it for a long time or they're taking a complicated cocktail of 4 or 5 psychiatric medications. It takes a lot of time. And usually psychiatrists are reimbursed for 15-minute med checks every month. That's just not enough time. And another thing he set in motion is what's called a technical expert panel to develop guidelines for tapering off SSRIs. And this panel would create a new set of recommendations for healthcare providers on how best to do this.
13: Ellen, what's the reaction to these proposals, to this speech from the Secretary of Health and Human Services from the world of medical experts out there?
11: Yeah, I was really curious about that. And when I reached out to them, I think there was a degree of alarm that they had somehow been excluded from this process. And I had an opportunity to find out a little bit more about that because the American Psychiatric Association held its annual meeting 10 days later. And what I found was kind of twofold. Some people that I talked to were worried that this was just the first step in a much more ambitious plan on the side of Secretary Kennedy that would lead to a bigger discrediting of psychiatric treatments. So a lot of doctors who I interviewed in the hallways outside sessions at the APA said that SSRIs are the foundation of their practice, that they are so safe, that they've been using them for so many years, and that they turn people's lives around. They make the difference between being able to get up in the morning and get dressed and get to work and not being able to do those things. So a lot of them were kind of passionate about saying what they have seen with patients. And there was a second big takeaway that I had from this gathering, which is that a substantial number of doctors there agreed that this is an area where we could do a lot better. That is, training of psychiatrists focuses a great deal on putting people on medications, but much less on what it means to take them off and what a challenge it can be. And a number of people I interviewed expressed frustration over that. In one of the panels that I attended, a doctor, Ronald Winchell from Columbia University School of Medicine, said that when he looked back at his long career, one of the things that he most regretted is not taking patients off medications until later than he should have. That is, hesitating for various reasons, even when he thought that the medication was no longer needed or no longer effective. And there was a number of panels on deprescribing different classes of medications. There was a new deprescribing handbook, and it was selling a lot downstairs in the exhibition hall. And in conversations with doctors, a number of them acknowledged that this is an area where we could do a lot better at supporting patients.
13: So what does the research tell us about long-term use of SSRIs?
11: The reality is that there isn't all that much research on that. And I think when SSRIs were first introduced in the 1980s, it wasn't anticipated that people would be taking them for years and years. The clinical guidelines say once someone's symptoms are in remission, that you should discontinue the medication after 6, 9, 12 months and just go back off. But I think we see in reality that for a lot of people, that's just not happening. So one study found that the median duration of treatment with an SSRI is 5 years. And for many, it's a lot longer than that. So as this deprescribing project gets off the ground, it's involving both establishment mainstream psychiatry and patients who are saying, how long are we supposed to be on these things? And why haven't we been having these conversations with our doctors the whole time?
13: We'll be right back.
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5: This is The Daily. I'm Michael Barbaro. Back to my conversation with Ellen Berry about the growing movement to get Americans off antidepressants.
13: Ellen, I want to turn to this world of patients who have been eager for this deprescription conversation to reach the point that it now has, where the federal government is broaching it and medical experts are now joining the conversation.
11: Well, you know, whenever I write about this subject, we really get inundated with personal stories. And people have different reasons for wanting to get off a medication.
7: So I thought, like, if I get off the antidepressants, I can see what life is without this numbness.
11: Sometimes they feel like their emotions have been kind of muffled.
19: I wasn't having these anxious thoughts, but I also wasn't experiencing like as much high good emotions either.
20: There was like delayed sexual side effects.
11: Sometimes they have side effects. Sometimes they feel that the medication just isn't working anymore.
21: Maybe it's the classic thing. Oh, I feel great. I must not need my medication anymore.
22: By then, I had been on the medication for about 25 years. And I was just curious, what would my life be like without this?
11: And I've heard from a lot of people who said, you know, I started taking this medication when I was a teenager, and maybe that's what I needed to get through that period. But now many years have passed and I've entered adulthood not exactly knowing who I was.
13: Right. Who you would be without those drugs.
11: Exactly.
7: It's FOMO. It's like, what am I missing out on? I want to live in real life. I don't want to live in black and white. I want to live in color, you know?
11: And I think some people work with their doctors in getting off or tapering a medication, and some people don't.
23: I went in and they were like, hey, you want a refill of your Zoloft? And I was like, yes, I guess, if I still need to be on it. And they were like, cool.
11: A lot of the people we hear from say this conversation about how to get off isn't happening with their doctor, or if it is happening, it isn't satisfying. And in some cases, people just lose trust in their doctor if they think that the medication that they've been prescribed is making them worse.
23: I'll be honest, I, at this point, because I've been dismissed about everything else, I was like, I don't trust these people. I can make my own health decisions. I use Dr. Google and I look at forums on Reddit and stuff like that. And people are like, if you do cold turkey, it can really destabilize you a little bit.
11: So the kind of subculture around tapering and withdrawing from medications has been out there since the early days of social media. One example is a site called Surviving Antidepressants. And what you would find there is people exchanging their withdrawal protocols, and it got incredibly technical.
13: And that's presumably to avoid the side effects of abruptly taking yourself off of one of these drugs.
11: Yeah. The side effects that you most often hear about are vertigo, nausea, or flu-like symptoms.
21: I completely stopped sleeping.
11: Insomnia, something that they call brain zaps, which are like a twinge or a sense of a feeling of a sort of a shock-like sensation in the brain.
22: Wow. It's like this kind of thing.

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2: Me anyway, and here I'm going to shake my Lexapro. I've been on Lexapro as an anti-anxiety medication for at least a decade, and I've not really been asked to think about how long I should be on it. And now suddenly having this conversation with you is making me ask that question. How long am I supposed to be on it? What would happen if I stopped taking it? Would all the white noise of anxiety that made me want to go on Lexapro, would that return? Or 10 years later, have I outgrown that and I just don't know it because I've never tried to taper myself off this to find out who I would be if I weren't me on Lexapro? I mean, it's not a simple question.
3: I hear so many people asking that kind of question. Like, is there some authentic self that I want to go back to?
2: Right.
3: You know, what would life look like if I took this medication away? I just think that question is percolating. And I feel like what's a little bit more complicated is if you think it works for you, you become sort of, I don't know, psychologically attached to them.
2: Me, I don't know that I've ever gotten far enough along in the conversation with myself to stop. But I wonder now, but now I'm asking myself the question of, are we all infantilizing ourselves in the face of medicine? Should I be asking this question myself? Why should I be waiting for a doctor to ask it? It's getting a little existential now.
3: Mm-hmm. I mean, some people have multiple remissions. And what I hear from physicians is if you've had like 3 episodes of depression, then you probably are going to take an SSRI for indefinitely as a maintenance treatment. And if it's fewer than 3, then you should try to get off if you want. But I don't think there's a lot of energy around having that conversation.
2: Right. I mean, we're talking about deprescription here because that's the conversation that RFK Jr. and those around him want us to be having. But there's also a possibility that people are going to hear this conversation, and instead of just deprescription, they're going to hear, maybe I shouldn't ever get a prescription. And I wonder if that's a risk that RFK Jr. and the medical experts who are now joining him in this conversation are thinking about.
3: I mean, I think if you look at the numbers, white people take antidepressants at a rate that is twice as high as any other racial category and like 5 times as high as Asian people. So there's just a huge discrepancy. Some groups take these a lot. Some groups really don't have much access.
2: In other words, because of the demographics of who takes these mental health drugs, there are plenty of people who perhaps could benefit from them who have never been introduced to them or are just starting culturally to accept the idea that they can and will be on them. And the overprescription, deprescription conversation isn't necessarily the right one for them to be having right now.
3: Yeah, I think that's right. I mean, it may be that there is no one message that is appropriate for our entire society. So I think RFK Jr., the secretary, has to be very careful about encouraging this conversation about stopping medication when it's appropriate without driving people away from the idea of treatment completely.
2: Right. It's one thing to have a conversation about deprescription. It's another to intentionally or not stigmatize ever getting a prescription.
3: Yeah, I think both of these conversations need to happen. How to access treatment that people really desperately need, and also how much is enough and how to stop.
2: Well, Ellen, thank you very much. We appreciate it.
3: Thank you.
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2: 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That's it for The Daily. I'm Michael Bobardo. See you tomorrow.
3: There's no crying in baseball, but what about magic?
4: We use magic in places where we don't feel like we have control. And baseball has such an element of danger and uncontrollability.
3: I'm Amory Sievertson. Addie Baird writes about baseball's long history of jinxes, curses, and superstition in The Magical Game. That's on the next On Point.
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6: Utah is a rare red state that has not fully embraced President Trump. 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
9: Some of the most enduring images of North Korea are these satellite pictures taken at night. You've probably seen them. The neighboring countries are ablaze with the lights of cities and towns, but once you hit North Korea's borders, it's just black. Everything's dark. North Korea is very poor and has very poor infrastructure that includes electricity because of years of sanctions from the U.S. and other countries aimed at punishing it for its nuclear program. Until now, that's how we've understood North Korea. But the Wall Street Journal recently reported a staggering statistic. Last year, in the capital Pyongyang, more than 10,000 homes were built. That's more than were thrown up in either Los Angeles or Chicago. Something is happening in North Korea.
10: The image that's been painted for us by recent visitors to the North Korean capital is an economy that's on the uptick, an economy that's thriving. And that was hugely surprising to us.
9: Coming up on Today Explained from Vox, boom times in the Hermit Kingdom.
11: Nurses want a say in the rollout of AI. From American Public Media, this is Marketplace Tech. I'm Megan McCurdy-Carino.
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11: Nurses have a tough job. AI tools promise to take care of some of the more mundane and repetitive tasks that eat up so much time and, by extension, money in healthcare. But often these AI efficiency initiatives can be a bit top-down, without much consideration for how workers actually do their jobs. So some nurses' unions are bargaining over AI. Claire Keenan-Kurgan of Interlochen Public Radio has this story.
13: A few months ago, the nurses' union at Munson Medical Center, a hospital in Traverse City, Michigan, organized a rally.
14: We're the Traverse City Munson Nurses Association.
13: Union President Laura Nilsson stood at the front of the room, listing the union's demands in their new contract. Things like higher staffing numbers and also regulations around artificial intelligence.
14: We understand technology is coming. We generally want it to be good for us and our patients. But right now, there's a lot of unknowns. What we don't want technology to do is replace nursing judgment. We don't want it to take jobs.
13: Companies are developing AI tools that do everything from taking notes on appointments to proposing real diagnoses based on someone's medical records. This winter, A nurses union in New York City, with more than 10,000 members, got protections from AI in their contract. These unions say that even if AI tools can do some of the work of nursing, it wouldn't be the same as a nurse's physical presence in a room.
15: Say we're checking blood pressure and the blood pressure cuff wasn't on the patient appropriately.
13: James Walker is a critical care nurse at Munson, who's on the union bargaining committee.
15: And so that number is just pulled into the system without verifying whether it's accurate. That value, it could potentially lead to a wrong decision.
13: Max Topaz, a professor of nursing at Columbia University, says new technology is often just handed to nurses and they're forced to use it.
16: Frequently, nurses are not involved in designing those technologies and thinking about how these technologies are going to be integrated into practice.
13: In a recent study looking at the use of AI in healthcare, researchers from Stanford and Harvard found even top-performing AI models from Anthropic and Google produce 12 to 15 severely harmful errors per 100 cases. The worst-performing models made mistakes in 40 out of 100 cases.
16: This is exactly why nurses are concerned. These technologies, they have to be vetted and validated, and we need to know what the error rates are.
13: Jen Stanfest, chief nursing officer at Munson Medical Center, represented the hospital at the bargaining table.
17: The growth of AI in healthcare really can be a positive thing. I mean, it is trying to support a reduction in some of the clerical tasks.
13: Clerical tasks that cause burnout, she says, that AI could reduce.
17: It's a really important space, and we want to get it right.
13: If the hospital does decide to buy new AI software, nurses here in Northern Michigan will now have a voice in how it's rolled out.
11: That's Interlochen Public Radio's Claire Keenan Kurgan. I'm Megan McCarty Carino, and that's Marketplace Tech. This is APM.
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9: Tim Martin is the Korea Bureau Chief for the Wall Street Journal, and he recently co-wrote this great piece about a completely unexpected development in North Korea.
10: It's a North Korea that really, compared to just a few years ago, is modernizing. You can see smartphones on the streets. There's more cars. There's traffic jams. There are new street laws telling North Koreans not to jaywalk. There are so many vehicles. North Korea is brighter from outer space at night. So this is a completely different picture than certainly what maybe the world thinks about North Korea. And it's even a different picture than people who've been to North Korea many times and hadn't gone in many years. Just 5 years ago, Kim Jong-un, at a important congressional party meeting, had said, "I'm sorry, the economy's not working. Our policy has failed on the economy."
19: 아직 노력과 정성이 부족하여 우리 민들이 생활상 어려움에서 벗어나지 못하고 있습니다.
10: He shed tears in public.
19: 자연재해 복구 전선에서 우리 인민군 장병들이 발휘한 애국적이고 영웅적인
10: He admitted, in a rare way for a North Korean leader, "We have food shortages. We are struggling." And then right on the heels of this was COVID. Mm. And North Korea has no, because it's so poor, it doesn't have great public infrastructure. So anytime there's a pandemic or a broad health scare, they have to shut everything down. So they closed its borders, and that cut off their trade, particularly with China. And that really asphyxiated the economy. So even by North Korea's own sort of unique standards of economic vibrancy, they were at a weak point. And this is where Kim Jong-un was 5 years ago, in a shocking way, issuing a mea culpa to his people, saying, "We're not doing well." And what we've seen over those 5 years, it's a bit of luck. It's a bit of focus. It's a bit of Kim Jong-un wanting to reassert control over his economy. But they've had multiple ways to produce this economic rebound. North Korea got a break, if you will, with Russia's invasion to Ukraine. What did North Korea do? They first began offering munitions, supplying munitions en masse to Russia's war machine.
20: We see how much military support Russia gets from North Korea.
21: North Korea is providing significant munitions to Russia and other weapons.
10: And the two countries signed a mutual defense pact. And that laid the legal groundwork for what took the North Korea-Russia relationship to a whole new level.
0: Now to a development in the war in Ukraine. The U.S. State Department says there are signs that North Korean troops are in Russia.
1: According to Ukrainian intelligence, Pyongyang is sending up to 30,000 more troops to bolster Russian forces along the front lines. North Korea initially sent some 11,000 troops to Russian territory last year.
10: And that was the deployment of thousands of North Korean troops to the Russian front lines to fight the Ukrainians. And this provided Putin and Russia something it really needed, bodies and soldiers. And North Koreans fought and died for this war with Ukraine on Russia's behalf. So this injected billions of dollars into the regime. And to give you some perspective, North Korea's GDP is estimated to be about $27 billion annually. And they've accrued, according to some estimates, more than $10 billion just in the past 2.5 years or so.
11: Whoa.
10: It's a significant amount of money or assets flowing into North Korea. So the Russia part is very important. There are two other pieces to this. China is North Korea's main benefactor and trading partner. It warehouses many of Kim Jong-un's cyber warriors who, again, to the point of North Korea's relatively small GDP, which is not even 1% of what the U.S.'s GDP is, these hackers and cyber operatives bring in at least $1 billion a year to the regime. And North Korea has also shown itself to be the world's best thief of cryptocurrency. They've pulled off multiple massive heists of exchanges, you know, even over $1 billion in a single action.
9: All right. So tell me about what this looks like on the ground. Let's say I'm in the capital, Pyongyang, and I'm looking around. What might I see there that I wouldn't have seen 5 years ago?
10: It would be noisy. There's so much construction happening in Pyongyang, and it would be noisy not only from the construction and the bulldozers, but also there'd be a lot more cars on the streets, and not just unrecognizable North Korean brands. You're seeing Chinese EVs. And we talked with Westerners who had traveled dozens of times to North Korea before the pandemic. And these same visitors went back, and Pyongyang, at least, looks like any other major city in that lots of people have smartphones. Their necks are craned looking at their screens. This just shows North Korea has more resources, more of a technological digital ecosystem, and they're trying to put themselves more on par with the rest of the world.
9: Okay, so there is a thing that sometimes happens in countries that put themselves on par with the rest of the world, which is you get richer, life gets more convenient, and you start thinking a little bit outside of, you know, the box that you've been living in, right? So you're talking about smartphones, ride-hailing apps, digital payments. This is a country that is modernizing very rapidly. Does that mean North Koreans are starting to make any demands? I mean, this is a very, very repressive country. It's sometimes harder to oppress people when they've got iPhones.
10: In fact, I think the opposite is occurring.
9: Wow.
10: North Korea has learned from countries, say, like China. And you'd think, well, if you have smartphones, you can access the internet and you can learn about the world.
9: Yeah.
10: And this is the complete opposite in North Korea. They are using technology to tighten its digital noose over its population.
9: Mm.
10: A North Korean smartphone user doesn't have free run at the internet and information. Everything is tightly controlled by the regime. You're only allowed to access an intranet that North Korea chooses. These are the North Korean curated sites for you to go to. These are the apps that we can have you have access to. Certain things you try to text into your phone, like South Korea, for instance, autocorrects to the way North Korea refers to South Korea, which is Southern Joseon. The smartphones at any given moment will take a random snapshot of what's on your screen.
9: Hmm.
10: If a police officer stops you on the street and says, show me your phone, which is a fairly frequent occurrence, then you're subjected to this audit of what you look at on your phone. I think Kim Jong-un is very happy for more North Koreans to have smartphones because, again, it allows this surveillance capability to be supercharged.
9: Hmm. Is the economic boom benefiting ordinary North Koreans, all North Koreans, or just kind of like a handful of elite up at the top?
10: It is concentrated in the North Korean capital. And it's not like, hey, I would love a view of the beautiful river in downtown Pyongyang, so I'm going to move there. No, only people connected to the party, people with money, people with political connections can even live in the capital. So if you leave Pyongyang, the country still is very poor, malnourished. Half the population doesn't have enough food. So yes, it's disproportionately going to Pyongyang and the elites, but it's not the only area where North Korea is seeing growth.
9: If the economic growth is based on a war that will someday hopefully end and some scams, however successful, is that really a recipe for a strong economic future for this country?
10: Many of these drivers could be fleeting for sure. Russia's war machine could rev down if there's an end to the war in Ukraine. But I think there would be a long tail there in terms of Russia wanting a cheap way to replenish many of its munitions. So how sustainable is this? I think Kim Jong-un has a degree of comfort politically, militarily, and now economically. And that allows him to sort of call the shots. Does he want to re-engage with the U.S.? Does he even need a sanctions deal at this point? One of the benefits of where Kim Jong-un has his economy at the moment is he can do what he wants. There aren't tough questions being asked. He's controlling the inflow and outflow of massive parts of the economy. If you imagine a world where sanctions are lifted and tons of outside capital from South Korea or the U.S. or Japan is flowing in, these are foreigners bringing the investment, snooping around, seeing if their money is being properly deployed. That's a risk to Kim Jong-un. Ultimately, there's probably a way he tries to achieve an economy that has outsiders coming in and investing in the country that can lift more of the country out of poverty. But I think for right now, he's very comfortable.

That's Tim Martin, the Korea bureau chief for the Wall Street Journal. Coming up, Kim Jong-un's heir apparent. She's stylish. She can fire a rifle. She can drive a tank. And she's a teenager.

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1: 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I think we're living in an era of hyper-theatricality.
0: Ben Fountain's wild new novel that brings together pro wrestling, mass hysteria, and presidential politics. 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
2: 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Pierce talks with us about his father and the men he plays. 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
5: I'm Anna Fifield. I am a journalist, and I wrote a book called The Great Successor, The Divinely Perfect Destiny of Brilliant Comrade Kim Jong-un.
6: Anna, there is a girl who we've seen in photos alongside Kim Jong-un. We've seen her at missile launches, military parades, other big state events. This girl is his daughter. What do we know about her, and why is her presence at his side getting so much attention?
5: Well, there's a lot we don't know about her, but what we think we know is that her name is Kim Ju-ae and that she is about 13 years old. And we have a very unusual source for this information, which is Dennis Rodman.
7: Oh, who became the first American to meet with the new leader of North Korea? The wild child of basketball, Dennis Rodman.
8: I said, your grandfather and your father did some bad things. I said, but you are trying to change something.
5: When Kim Jong-un was just in the beginning of his reign, there was an effort by some Americans to kind of reach out to him and see if they could get in contact, find out a little more about this guy. And everybody knew that Kim Jong-un loved the Chicago Bulls. So first of all, a request was made to Michael Jordan. He was not interested in going to North Korea for some reason, but Dennis Rodman was up for going to North Korea.
8: I'm sorry that my country and your country are not on good terms, but for me, sir, thank you. You have a friend for life.
5: And that started this weird period of kind of basketball diplomacy when the United States' main envoy to North Korea was a washed-up basketball star. And when the basketballer went to North Korea about 12 years ago and met Kim Jong-un, he was also introduced and he held this baby.
9: In an interview with The Guardian, Rodman filled the newspaper in on the young dictator's parenting skills. He's a good dad and has a beautiful family. I held their baby, Ju-ae, and spoke with Miss Ri as well.
8: For him to open his heart and his mind to give me his daughter, for the first time in history, I hold his kid.
5: And so he was told at the time that the baby was about 1 year old and her name was Kim Ju-ae. So that is how we base our knowledge of her name. Not the most reliable source, but the North Koreans have never named her in state media or anywhere. So that's the name we're going with until they tell us otherwise. But the reason she's gathered so much attention over the past couple of years is that she has emerged at her father's side repeatedly and in the most unusual circumstances. She has been going to intercontinental missile launches.
10: At the launch of North Korea's newest long-range missile, a strangely tender moment from Kim Jong-un. Hand in hand with his young daughter, the first time any of his children have been officially seen in public.
11: So it's very significant to see how senior North Korean officials will shake her hand, bow to her, be very respectful towards her despite her being a child.
5: She's been out with her father on a bunch of occasions, often wearing similar outfits, like a leather bomber jacket like he was wearing when they drove a tank together. Mm. So very unusual daddy-daughter outings for a 13-year-old. And this, of course, has stoked a lot of speculation that she is his heir apparent and that he wants her to take over the family business, which is running a totalitarian regime.
6: Yes, it is indeed a family business. He took over, Kim Jong-un took over from his father. And you and others have written about how he was kind of kept hidden before he was announced as the next leader of North Korea. Why do you think Kim Jong-un is being so public with his own kid, given that the way he came up was different.
12: Yeah, well, Kim Jong-un is the third generation leader of North Korea, so they've only had a transition twice before, so there's really no set way of doing this. But with Kim Jong-un's father, he spent 20, 30 years being promoted through the ranks and appearing in public as a full-grown man to get this sense of legitimacy, the idea that he was the next leader of North Korea. But with Kim Jong-un, it was extremely rushed. His father had a stroke in 2008.
13: Now South Korean officials are saying that Kim had brain surgery after suffering a stroke about August 15th.
12: And died at the end of 2011.
14: Kim Jong-il died aged 69 of a heart attack on December the 17th, according to state media.
15: In Pyongyang, tears for their supreme leader. North Koreans lined up to mourn the death of Kim Jong-il.
16: Father General, where are you? She wailed. Grown men, many in uniform, blubbered like babies.
12: So really, Kim Jong-un was unveiled to the public in 2009 and then had this extremely fast rolling out kind of debut period where he was very, very quickly promoted through the ranks, made a general, given political office in the Workers' Party of Korea, the ruling party. There is only one.
17: He is truly not a ready for primetime player. The Chinese themselves are a little worried about whether he's really up to the task.
12: So it seemed to be quite hairy for a while there. Like, it wasn't clear that he was going to be able to win the support of these octogenarian apparatchiks who'd been there for decades running the system. So I can only kind of deduce from this now that Kim Jong-un wants to make sure that his heir doesn't go through the same very rushed, difficult process. So it's not like, I mean, Kim Jong-un is still in his mid-40s, although he doesn't look particularly healthy. Mm. But it's not likely that he's about to hand over leadership anytime soon. But I think he's probably laying the groundwork for in 30 or 40 years for his daughter to take over, because it would be an extremely difficult thing for this dynastic communist monarchy to go move to a fourth generation, but even more so for a woman to take over in a society that is extremely patriarchal.
6: When did her appearances start? When did people start saying, it looks like this man wants his daughter to take over?
12: Yeah, it was about almost 3 years ago that Kim Jong-un started appearing in public. And at the beginning, there was quite a lot of skepticism or talk about what she was doing there, why he was bringing her out to all these missile launches.
18: Kim Jong-un happens to be the best secret weapon that Pyongyang has right now, because Chairman Kim Jong-un has been afraid of losing the world's attention.
19: He also doesn't want to present anything that is threatening to him. And so having a young girl as his potential successor removes any threat. It's not like there are going to be cliques forming around a 13-year-old girl.
20: Part of it is he could be trying to show a softer face to the leadership and to the people.
12: And I think that's partly because it's very unusual to take your 11-year-old to a missile launch.
6: Yeah.
12: But also because it just seemed completely beyond the pale that even in North Korea that he would try to promote a young girl as the leader of North Korea. But as she has taken on more and more appearances, as she's growing up in the public eye, she's been called the kind of the beloved daughter in the state propaganda in North Korea. It has seemed more likely that he is grooming her and preparing the 1% in Pyongyang who keep him in power for the idea that she will one day take over. So it's gone from being quite unlikely to seeming increasingly inevitable that he will try at least to have her take over.
6: Does he have other children?
12: Again, another thing we don't know.
6: Wow. Yeah. Wow. Yeah.
12: I mean, the South Korean intelligence service didn't even know how to spell Kim Jong-un's name until the North Koreans revealed it in the state propaganda. You know,
6: wow.
12: There is no human intelligence on North Korea, so there is so much we don't know.
6: Given that North Korea is a patriarchal society and that sexism exists everywhere in the world and that this girl is very young, how confident are you that if North Korea, if something happens to Kim Jong-un, North Korea's military and single party and elites would actually rally behind this kid?
12: Well, I mean, I guess it depends on when it happens. I should say, you know, I didn't think Kim Jong-un could do it. You know, I didn't think that the old guard would accept this, you know, young 20-something who'd grown up playing basketball in Switzerland and had no political or military experience to be the next leader of the regime. But through his, you know, very brutal rule and his propensity to execute his naysayers, Kim Jong-un has managed to do it. So I'd never say never in terms of whether Kim Ju-ae could take over, but I do think it's extremely, extremely difficult, partly because, you know, this regime is extremely anachronistic. It should have probably collapsed decades ago with the demise of the Soviet Union and the death of its founder, but somehow it has managed to endure through this mixture of kind of corruption, kleptocracy, and fear, just keeping the ordinary people plus the old guard who run the country living in constant fear of being purged or worse. So it's not impossible that the daughter would be able to work something out to take over. But I mean, I am again skeptical in a very patriarchal, very Confucian society that values maleness and age just seems like a step too far.
6: Anna Fifield, her book is called The Great Successor, The Divinely Perfect Destiny of Brilliant Comrade Kim Jong-un. Hadi Mawagdi, also Divinely Perfect, produced today's show. Jolie Myers edited, Patrick Boyden, David Tadashore engineered, Gabriel Donatov checked the facts. I'm Noel King, it's Today Explained.

0: I'm John Weber, and this is your WHYY Philly Fun Fact. All this month, the Fun Fact celebrates Philly Pride as we pay homage to just some of the many members of the city's LGBTQ community who strive to make Philadelphia a better place. People like Rue Landau, Philadelphia's first openly gay member of City Council.
1: Hey, that's me. Thanks for the shout-out, John.
0: Now, besides being a member of City Council, Rue is a civil rights attorney and a public school parent.
1: And to add to the fun fact, John, I've spent my entire career fighting for social justice and equity for Philadelphia's most vulnerable communities. My vision for the city is to lift up every neighborhood and ensure every person has an opportunity to thrive. And one more thing, John.
0: What's that, Rue?
1: Go Birds!
0: Happy Pride Month, however you celebrate. I'm John Weber, and that's your WHYY Philly Fun Fact.
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0: I'm Chris Boyd. Up next on Think, a satire like nobody's ever seen before.
1: I mean, we live in crazy times, and so I felt like I had to write a crazy book.
0: We'll talk with writer Ben Fountain about the outrageous plot of his newest novel, which had to be big and bold to lampoon a presidential administration that likes to push the envelope in every possible way. We'll talk about the kind of truth that humor can deliver and about how close reality has come to the circumstances of this book.
1: Theater is simply part of politics and always has been. I think we're living in an era of hyper-theatricality.
0: Our conversation starts after a short break.

0: Live from NPR News in Washington, I'm Ryland Barton. Vice President J.D. Vance returned to Washington today after negotiations with Iranian officials in Switzerland to end the war started by the U.S. and Israel. Vance says Iran agreed to allow in U.N. nuclear inspectors, but a spokesperson for Iran's foreign ministry told a state news agency that Iran has made no new commitments for inspections. NPR's Franco Ordonez has more.
1: The potential for this happening is a big deal. I mean, one of the challenges has been that no one, or at least no one in the international community, has had, you know, basically a good grasp of Iran's nuclear activity. Vance says they're having active conversations with inspectors from the UN's International Atomic Energy Agency. What's particularly interesting is that these same UN inspectors were a big part of President Obama's nuclear deal with Iran, the one that Trump ended and continues to criticize as weak.
0: NPR's Franco Ordonez reporting. The Senate has passed the largest housing affordability bill in decades. NPR's Stephen Bisaha says the 21st Century Road to Housing Act passed with bipartisan support.
2: Before passing 85-5, the bill's co-sponsor, Republican Senator Tim Scott, said the bill is meant to boost the country's housing supply.
3: When you put more housing supply on the market, more people have a chance to become a first-time home buyer.
2: The bill does not order the construction of new homes. That's up to the private sector. Instead, Scott says the legislation is meant to encourage home builders by reforming parts of the permitting process.
3: When you cut red tape, you actually reduce the cost of housing.
2: The bill also bans institutional investors from buying up large numbers of single-family homes. It now heads to the House of Representatives. Stephen Bisaha, NPR News.
0: The former mayor of Manchester, England, Andy Burnham, may soon replace British Prime Minister Keir Starmer, who today announced his resignation. Burnham would be the UK's seventh leader in the decade since the British voted to exit the European Union. NPR's Lauren Freyer reports.
4: Rome is saved.
5: Rome is saved, one lawmaker yelled, poking fun at the high expectations facing Andy Burnham as he was sworn into Parliament.
6: I swear by Almighty God.
5: With the aim of becoming the next Prime Minister. 10 years ago, Britons voted for Brexit, which ultimately shrank their economy and contributed to this revolving door of Prime Ministers. If the ruling centre-left Labour Party does choose Burnham, it's a change of personality more than policy. He and Starmer share the same party platform. Another contender, former UK Health Secretary Wes Streeting, has thrown his support behind Burnham, who could run uncontested and become Prime Minister by late July. Lauren Freyer, NPR News, London.
0: Former U.S. Federal Reserve Chair Alan Greenspan has died at the age of 100. He led the Fed for 18 and a half years, presiding over an era of growth. This is NPR. The National Guard is patrolling the reflecting pool in Washington, D.C. Contractors have been using chemicals to combat algae and are trying to address peeling American flag blue paint liner, which the administration added ahead of the country's 250th birthday celebrations. Trump claims there have been multiple arrests for damage to the pool's liner. He blamed the issues on, quote, sick, deranged people, but hasn't substantiated those claims. He says the pool might need draining again for repairs. Tiny transforming robots landed on the moon. NPR's Regina Barber reports on these companions to the first successful lunar mission from Japan.
7: A tiny sphere the size of a baseball and only half a pound in weight cracked down the center to transform into a rover on the moon. In a study published this month in Science Robotics, researchers outlined this unique design and how this robot performed on the moon, the first rover of its kind to do so, taking images of the lander and the lunar terrain.
8: These are not expensive devices, and if one or two fails, then you still have others.
7: That's Roger Weens, a planetary scientist who didn't work on this program. He was thoroughly impressed and said redundancy was a huge benefit. Weens said in the future we could be seeing these rovers exploring other planets and even asteroids. Regina Barber, NPR News.
0: The Transportation Security Administration says there's been an uptick in international travelers discovering and trying to smuggle ranch dressing in their carry-on bags after visiting for the World Cup. The agency cheered on the diplomacy and advised the superior condiment should be checked on the way home. This is NPR.
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10: Ostensibly in celebration of the country's 250th birthday, specifically on the day President Trump turned 80, there was a special event held recently on the South Lawn of the White House. Not a concert or a dance or a theatrical performance, televised but not free to watch. It was a UFC fight in a $60 million temporary structure called the Claw, available to any American willing to pay $8.99 for access to Paramount Plus. From KERA in Dallas, this is Think. I'm Chris Boyd. What might once have read like over-the-top parody is now just current events. 21st century satire needs to be pretty extra. So brace yourself for the synopsis I'm about to give you. It is a novel that imagines a mysterious sort of sickness overtaking Americans, uncontrollable weeping breaking out among people at political rallies. The president, who is never technically named but clearly is Donald Trump, wants this weirdness to stop. He's delighted when a UFC fighter who calls himself Rasputin displays the ability to quell these outbreaks as if by magic. Maybe actually by magic. Rasputin emerges as a prime choice to join the ticket if the Trump figure makes a run for a third term, until his astonishing hyper-masculine magnetism threatens to eclipse that of the president himself. Jonathan Swift might have needed psychedelics to attempt something like this, but as far as I know, novelist Ben Fountain did it sober. He is a recipient of the National Book Critics Circle Award, among numerous other distinctions. His new book is called Rasputin Swims the Potomac. Ben, welcome back to Think.
11: Thank you, Chris. It's great to be back, and I love your description of the book. Thank you for that.
10: Thank you. I really enjoyed reading it. I never knew what was coming next. I normally wouldn't start an interview with a question like this, but I have to know, did you in fact pay to watch that UFC fight at the White House?
11: No, I didn't. I'm not a UFC fan by any stretch of the imagination, and I don't know. I think it's very weird that some people think nothing says America like two human beings in a cage beating the snuff out of each other. So I really didn't want any part of it.
10: Just for people who are not familiar with the sport, how is UFC different from something like pro wrestling or boxing?
11: Well, I mean, actually, in the book, Rasputin is a pro wrestling champ. And so he's in a ring. And I mean, the wrestling we all grew up with and are exposed to now, you know, through WWE, that's the kind of martial arts he does. UFC is a step beyond. It's two human beings who are placed in a wire cage, and it's a no holds barred, you know, like fight. You can kick, punch. I mean, just everything is allowed. And it's a really brutal display of you know, pugilism. My understanding is that it was banned in most states until about 20 years ago, and then it gradually became legalized in various states. John McCain called it human cockfighting. Mm. He found it loathsome and disgusting. And you know, I've been asking people the last few weeks as the UFC match on the White House lawn has approached, I was like, what do you think about all this? And universally, the response was disgust, surprise, just, you know, we live in very strange times, and this is just another example of our times.
10: I didn't watch it either. I'm not much for violent entertainment of any kind, but I did see photographs after, and the thing I have to say that I found most jarring was the White House proper being used as a kind of green room / locker room for the fighters themselves. And it takes us right to that blurred line that this novel goes to, which is the line between political theater and actual theater.
11: Yeah. You know, I think theater has always been part of politics. Presentation, you know, degrees of charisma, grooming, you know, how people dress, et cetera, et cetera. I mean, theater is simply part of politics and always has been. I think we're living in an era of hyper theatricality. And partly that's due to the fact that we live in a media age, a hyper media age. And so much of reality comes to us through the screens of our lives, which more and more dominate our lives. And so presentations are ever more curated. ever more determined, ever more deliberative. All kinds of, technical games can be played with looks, with voice, background, et cetera, et cetera. So, really what happened the other day at the White House is just one more example of our current reality.
10: All right, I want to talk about your fictionalized version of the Trump presidency. First of all, the text has every specific mention of what we imagine would be the name Trump redacted. There's no question that this fictional president is a version of the real one we actually have. Did you actually type the name out while you were writing?
11: Yeah, clearly the president redacted in the novel is, the inspiration is Donald Trump. And the first draft, it was Trump. And, about halfway through the second draft, I realized I was getting tired of his name. And so just for the heck of it, I was playing around with alternatives. Like, I didn't want to make it some kind of silly riff on his name, like Stumpf or Grumpf. And at the time, the Epstein files were, very much in the news, and all kinds of political games were being played with redactions and who gets redacted, who doesn't get redacted. And so I thought, let's just redact the name and see how that reads. And there was another aspect to it, and that is, he is too much with us. This particular political figure, I think he takes up far too much space in our collective life, and also for many of us in our interior lives. And I think it's a sign of ill health in society when any political figure is taking up that much space. And it's a sign of ill health when politics in general is consuming our lives. There's so much more to life than politics. Politics is important, but there's so much else to life, like nature and our families and sports and music and dancing and our work. And so, to me, redacting the name was working on several levels. It was a relief to me, but I felt like it was doing some work just in terms of a commentary on, our collective life, and politics is too much with us. And by redacting the name, maybe I can make people a bit more aware of that.
10: I couldn't agree more. Do you remember when, perhaps this was true when you were a kid, when politics seemed boring? who knew that we would long for that?
11: Right. Well, I was a political nerd from about the age 7 or 8 or 9. And so I always found it pretty interesting. But, the atmosphere around politics was so much different back then. There was a broad consensus that, Democrats and Republicans, they had their platforms, but there was a lot of variety within the parties. And ultimately, at the end of the day, people's loyalty was to the country, not to the party. And also, in democracy, you win elections and you lose elections. And when you lose elections, particularly the presidency, you become the loyal opposition. And what that means is you have a different platform, different philosophy, but you're loyal to the Constitution, you're loyal to the process, you're loyal to the democracy we have. And so you're going to stay within, the prescribed bounds, prescribed by law and also by custom and tradition. And it worked really well.
10: Tell us about these mass hysterical crying outbursts that are a driver of the novel. Like, what do the tears mean? Are they a manifestation of some kind of cognitive dissonance between what people want to believe and what they're actually seeing?
11: Yeah, when you do this kind of work for a while, hopefully you develop instincts and intuitions and you have feelings about things. You're basing basically everything on your experience. And I was trying to crystallize what I was and still am feeling in the air in the country. And that is, I think there's a lot of sadness out there, and there's a lot of fear, and there's a lot of uncertainty. And a critical mass of people feel like they aren't making it in their lives. They're falling farther and farther behind. There's more and more insecurity in their lives. And so I thought, of course, people would break down sobbing. To me, that seems like a logical extension of what I'm feeling, you know, what I think I'm feeling, you know, in the country at large. And so there have been, you know, there are many historical instances of mass hysteria breaking out. I mean, going back to ancient times. And I thought, well, let's try this in the book. I wasn't sure it was going to work, but I thought, let's try this just as a way to crystallize the uncertainty and fear and anxiety that people are feeling in the country. And this is a manifestation of it. And let's see where it goes.
10: Why are these a problem for the president in the novel? It doesn't appear that he's concerned that Americans are suffering in this way.
11: Yeah. Okay, that's a good point. Well, yes, this president, President Redacted, he is he's nearing the end of his second term, and the Supreme Court has cleared him to run for a third term. The Supreme Court has ruled that the 22nd Amendment, which prevents presidents from serving more than two terms, is invalid for some reason. And as a former practicing attorney, I could think of several avenues of attack on the 22nd Amendment, but that's just a given of the novel that he has been cleared to run. And so, you know, he's all gung-ho, I'm going for a third term, it's historic. And then the weeping sickness breaks out at one of his rallies, actually the first rally he has after the Supreme Court decision. And the rally dissolves in chaos. He has to be hustled off the stage. And as the weeping sickness continues in the weeks that follow, his poll numbers start crashing. And so for him, it's a matter of political survival to find a way to cure or suppress the weeping sickness.
10: In the novel, we learn about these events first from a college professor, journalist character covering all this for a fictional outlet called the Dallas Daily. You name this character Clarence Thomas. So he's constantly having to clarify people that he's not the Clarence Thomas, the ultra-conservative Supreme Court justice. Why did you saddle this character with that name?
11: Jeez, Chris. I mean, there's so much stuff I do. I can't give you a good explanation. It feels right. And, you know, but after the fact, I will rationalize it. And so, I mean, his name is Clarence Thomas Jr. He's in his mid-60s. He was living his perfectly normal life. I mean, he's an African-American man, grew up in North Texas. He had 27-year career teaching history, politics, and government at Brookhaven Community College. And when he retires, he goes to work for this online nonprofit newspaper in Dallas called the Dallas Daily. And yeah, and so, like, you know, I'm messing around with names, and it hit me, well, Clarence Thomas Jr., why does that feel right? It's, in one sense, it's kind of absurd and funny. This is exactly the kind of cosmic joke that life has a way of playing on us. But also, I think it adds a degree of friction in his life. He can never quite relax when he's out in public because he says his name and people will do a double take. Okay, wait a second. Clarence Thomas, are you? And he'll have to say, no, no, no, no, no. But there are times when his name gets him into places that he wouldn't be able to get into otherwise. You know, he just has to say, I'm Clarence Thomas. And whoever is manning the door looks at him, thinks, Clarence Thomas, black guy, right this way, sir. So it does serve a bit of a narrative function throughout the book.
10: 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We're talking about his newest book, Rasputin Swims the Potomac. We'll be right back.
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10: You're listening to Think. I'm Chris Boyd. Today we're talking about a new satire of the Trump administration written by award-winning novelist Ben Fountain. The book is called Rasputin Swims the Potomac. Ben, we also meet a young woman on the White House communication staff named Faith Spack. She has zero illusions about how needy and irrational her boss can be, President Redacted. But the fact that his terrible behavior seems motivated by his emotional immaturity, this somehow makes her like protective over him.
11: Yeah. And so I knew the book. I mean, Clarence Thomas Jr., he is the outside perspective. He's the outsider trying to work his way in to get to the truth of what's going on.

0: I'm trying to go at this in the most serious way I can. Not throwing cheap shots, not, ridiculing or mocking. I really want to try to understand what the pull, what the attraction is. And so for Faith, I mean, for one thing, she was born out of wedlock. And so I think it's fair to say she has dad issues. Her father has never been a part of her life. But the flip side to that, and I think the more interesting part is she feels weirdly maternal toward Trump. She recognizes the childish aspects of his character and the needy aspects of his character. And when he's at his worst, when he's storming around and fuming and frustrated and lashing out at people, that's when she feels most maternal toward him and protective of him. And so, those are the two threads of her devotion to him that run throughout the novel.
1: I thought it was interesting, Ben, that in your telling, neither Faith nor a lot of the other people in the president's immediate orbit seem to be driven by rabid ideology. I mean, we have, real life figures. I think we see Stephen Miller is there under his own name. I think maybe Steve Bannon. But these other people that you fictionalize, they have these jobs and they're leaning into them to do the best they can. But, on the one hand, it's kind of an indictment of people who don't stop and interrogate the impact of the power they hold. But it's also a reminder that ordinary people can get caught up in all kinds of extremist systems simply because that's the job they have.
0: Yeah, I think, I mean, the way it's portrayed, the staffers in the White House, and my sense is there's a lot of truth to this. Otherwise, I wouldn't have written it this way, is a lot of it comes out of personal, visceral devotion to the president. They like him. They love him. They love being around him. He exerts a kind of charismatic magnetism. And that's the source of his power and authority. In terms of what policies are, I mean, with the president, this president, and the fictional president, a lot of it is based on emotion and whim, whatever he's feeling like that day. There are some broad parameters to policy, like, rabid anti-immigration, et cetera, but, and so, through the course of the book, I'm trying to work this out through Faith. And she does start to interrogate herself and her motives and what kind of effect she personally may be having on the life of the country as the book proceeds.
1: Okay, I want to talk about Rasputin. I have to admit that I went down a little bit of a rabbit hole reading the novel, looking into the historical Rasputin. In some ways, history might judge him as being unfairly maligned, or at least the extent to which he was maligned might have been unfair. What do we need to know about the historical figure to get a handle on the pro wrestler figure that you call Rasputin in the book?
0: Well, I went down that same rabbit hole, Chris, and you can really get lost down there. And I think the debate will never end on exactly, what kind of effect the historical Rasputin had in terms of the fall of the Romanov dynasty and the fall of the Russian Empire. The historical Rasputin presented himself as a holy man of the Russian Orthodox Church. And he was alleged to have mystical healing powers. He was a tremendously magnetic figure. He was enormously romantic towards women, and certain women seemed to like him back. And so there's lots of legends about his sexual escapades, lots of stories about his feats of healing. One thing we know for sure is that he was a great help to the Tsar and his family in helping the young Tsarevich, the heir to the throne, get through various serious hemophiliac crises. And I mean, Rasputin would come in, it would seem like the Tsarevich was on his deathbed. And Rasputin would come in, calm everybody down, put his hands on the

0: young Tsarevich, say prayers, you know, murmur words of comfort, and immediately the young Tsarevich would be getting better. And I mean, there are medical explanations for this. I mean, when someone is having a hemophiliac crisis, it's just good common sense to lower the temperature in the room, the emotional temperature. So all these things that were part of the historical Rasputin's legend, I found it was quite natural for them to start working their way into the narrative of the book.
1: He is a hyper-masculine figure in the book, Rasputin. But in some ways, I was thinking that your Rasputin is a little bit like a trans person, right? He was born as one thing, one person in Buffalo, New York. He identifies now as a Russian mystic, and his champions see no irony there.
0: Yeah, we live in crazy times. And so I felt like I had to write a crazy book. And it's clear that our Rasputin was born Patrick Walsh Strickland in Buffalo, New York, where he went to high school. He was a football star. He played college football for 2 years, then joined the Army. He was a Green Beret for a while. And after his military service, he goes off to Russia on a religious pilgrimage. And when he surfaces again 6 years later, he claims that he spent those 6 years in a Russian Orthodox monastery. He now speaks fluent Russian, and he has assumed for his wrestling career this persona of Rasputin, the wrath of God. But the catch is he never breaks character. He insists he is Rasputin. Even at his house, he insists he's Rasputin. And you know, when people say, well, you can't be Rasputin. The original Rasputin died in 1916. He was assassinated. And our Rasputin says, oh, well, when I was at the monastery, I learned the mysteries of the Holy Russian Orthodox Church. And someday I will reveal to you how these things can be possible, that I am Rasputin, but now is not the time.
1: That aspect of the story made me think back to the debate during the Trump-Clinton election season, if we can even remember back that far, about whether Donald Trump was just playing this kind of wild character and would kind of sober up if and when he won the presidency. And I wonder if you had those same questions yourself at the time.
0: You know, I'm very much leaning into that in the book. I think Donald Trump, whatever else you might think of him, say of him, he is a master at blurring that line between reality and fantasy, you know, between the truth of his personality and the presentation. And it's hard to tell. I mean, whether he's, quote, acting or whether he's being his, quote, genuine self. And maybe they're both the same thing. But he's a master at manipulating that area, that gray area. And, you know, so when I started writing this book in 2023, and it came out of a feeling that Trump was very much a candidate for the presidency in 2024, and also I was feeling like he's got a really good chance of getting back into the White House. And I started thinking, well, if we continue on the same trajectory of this blurring of fantasy and reality, you know, fake versus real, presentation versus some, you know, covering up some deeper genuine self. If we continue on the same trajectory, what would that look like? You know, where the fake is baked into the presentation and everybody knows it's fake, and yet it's weirdly genuine enough so that a critical mass of the country buys it. And so I started thinking about pro wrestling, which is famously fake/not fake. You know, the wrestlers have various personae that they present in the ring. And as long as they're performing, that's who they are. But they, you know, then they're out of the ring and they become, you know, instead of being the body, Jesse Ventura became once again Jesse Ventura. And that's what he ran for governor of Minnesota as, you know, about 20 years ago. He ran as Jesse Ventura. He didn't run as his wrestling persona, the body. And I'm thinking, let's take that one step further. What about a wrestler who runs as his wrestling persona? Would the country buy it?
1: And at some point, if he never comes out of character, it doesn't matter, does it?
0: You know, it kind of doesn't. I mean, the presentation is, he's so committed to the presentation. And, you know, at one point, Clarence Thomas, he has spent some time with Rasputin. He's written a couple of articles about him. Somehow he's gotten on the inside track, which becomes clear in the book. And so he ends up being interviewed by Rachel Maddow on, you know, what used to be MSNBC. And she asked Clarence, what exactly is going on here? Does this guy really believe he's Rasputin? Because if he does, that should be ringing all kinds of alarm bells. And so Clarence, he's the best he can put it is this. This guy, Patrick Walsh Strickland, is extremely committed to playing the role of a person who really believes he's Rasputin. And so there's two layers, you know, two layers of two degrees of separation, if you will. I mean, you've got the guy who is Patrick, and he's playing a guy who really believes he's Rasputin. And so it's kind of like one of those Russian dolls. You know, you open it up, there's an identical doll inside that's a little bit smaller. You open that up, there's another doll, et cetera, et cetera, et cetera. So, you know, the layers, the blurring of reality and fantasy just keep compounding.
1: You just mentioned Rasputin and Clarence Thomas in the same breath. I'm going to reset here for people who are just tuning in. My guest is award-winning novelist Ben Fountain. We're talking about his new work of satire. It's called Rasputin Swims the Potomac. You're listening to Think. I'm Chris Boyd. You know, Ben, the lingering questions here about whether the Rasputin character is real, whether he has real magical powers, or he's really the incarnation of this Russian mystic, it also kind of speaks to this moment of AI slop, right? And our growing inability to know what is real and what is not. I mean, are we getting to the point where we have to stop thinking that real matters as much as believable matters?
0: I think we're in real trouble if we start to think the real doesn't matter. And in order to discern what's real from what's fake, we're really going to have to keep our wits about us. I think otherwise our chances of living fulfilling, happy lives, both as individuals and in the life of the country, are going to be seriously diminished. I mean, you know, reality is stronger than any of us. And we can live fantasy lives for only so long before reality catches up with us. And I will do a riff off of the famous Martin Luther King quote. He said, "The arc of the universe is long, but it bends towards justice." When I was writing this book, I was thinking, the arc of the universe is long, but it bends toward reality. Mm. And sooner or later, reality catches up with all of us. Now, we might die before it catches up with us. But, you know, we can live off credit cards. We can run up huge debts. We can, you know, carry on with, you know, like in our personal lives, just irresponsible behavior based on fantasy, lies, and delusions. Or as a country, we can, you know, be running huge deficits, accumulating tremendous national debt, engage in foreign wars that are costly and futile. We can do all those things and perhaps sustain it for a while, but sooner or later the bill will be presented.
1: Were there moments in the writing process where you had to like remind yourself, okay, this is supposed to be funny? because there's a lot of like serious stuff at the heart of this satire.
0: Well, I wanted this book to do its work. To me, the humor of it just seemed natural because, I mean, we live in absurd, often hilarious, just surreal, insane times. But bearing in mind that surreality, that absurdity, a lot of people are suffering grave consequences from the tenor and direction of our politics. And, you know, Clarence is trying to figure it out. It's not so much, you know, Trump or even Rasputin, who he's trying to figure out, although that's his stated mission in the book. Who is Rasputin? What exactly is going on here? But it's as much about Americans and who we are as a country and what brought us to this point. What is in us that brought us to this point? And where do we go from here? And so Clarence, I mean, he's got the scholarly background, and he's also got the experiential background. I mean, he's a black man in America. He's really looking critically, sympathetically, but critically at America and at our history and the long legacies of you know, capitalism, slavery, political oppression, etc. And he's trying to figure out what is going on in this country, how did we get to this point, and how might we work ourselves to a better path.
1: My guest is novelist Ben Fountain. We're talking about his newest book, Rasputin Swims the Potomac. We'll be right back.

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7: You're listening to Think. I'm Chris Boyd. We're talking today about a new satirical novel about the Trump administration written by award-winning author Ben Fountain. The book is called Rasputin Swims the Potomac. Ben, your novel, your previous novel, Billy Lynn's Long Halftime Walk, satirized the Iraq War era and that kind of moral contradiction of declaring all U.S. soldiers heroes and the implications of that. There's a scene in this book where Faith Spack, the White House communications director, is talking to Bitsy, a former wrestler who's on Rasputin's payroll. They talk about President Bush, and they sort of talk around this, but they reach the conclusion that Trump is a different sort of man from Bush. Like, whatever arguments you might have with President Bush and the job he did, President Trump is different. What made you want that scene in this book?
8: Well, you know, I'm writing from the gut, and you know, Faith is working in the White House. She and Bitsy are at Rasputin's house, and they're talking, and they're just getting to know each other. And Bitsy says, "Well, I was at the White House once. He was a football player at UT, and when they won the national championship, they're all invited to the Bush White House." And he says, "You know, Bush was all right. He seemed like a nice guy." And I've never met the former president, but that's my sense. He is, you know, personally a very decent and genial person to be around. And so I was just writing into that. I think, you know, Trump, by contrast, is much more volatile. You know, he's a handful, I think, to be around on a daily basis. You never know what you're going to get. And my sense is that former President George W. Bush is just a more user-friendly package in every way.
7: In this story, the president and his team at the White House ultimately realize he has made a mistake in elevating the incredibly charismatic Rasputin to consideration for running with him on the ticket. Do you see any signs that the real President Trump is in any way less in control of the narrative now than he has been in the past?
8: Well, we can never sell this guy short. He's got some kind of powerful political mojo unlike we have ever seen in this country. And so while he may look at times like he's on the ropes, don't ever count him out. That said, going back to the comment I made earlier about reality, I think if you do enough bad things for bad reasons, sooner or later, you will have to pay the consequences. And so it seems to me his hold on power is fraying a bit. We've seen some resistance on the part of the Republican Party to several of his initiatives in the past month. But this guy is, he's a genius at a certain kind of politics. And so I'm withholding judgment on that.
7: I was thinking about years of headlines and stories that I have read, especially, you know, by journalists working for publications whose editorial pages might lean somewhat to the left. There are a lot of stories about, like, this is it. This is the time when the Republicans break from Trump or the country breaks from Trump. That has yet to happen in a way that has really had an effect. Maybe the midterms will be different, but there's no guarantee of that.
8: Right. Yeah, I mean, time and again, I mean, how many times have we thought to ourselves, oh, this is it? I mean, he's gone too far. And for me, the first of those moments was when he disparaged John McCain near the end of the summer in 2015, when he disparaged his war record and said, you know, to me, a hero is somebody who doesn't get captured. And I thought, he's crossed a line there, because no one can dispute the, you know, the excellence of John McCain's war record, his record as a soldier. But, I mean, Trump defies political logic. He is not subject to the usual laws of political gravity like, you know, his peers are. And so, yeah, we're still waiting for that moment, right, when he goes too far. We certainly haven't seen it yet.
7: Any problematic leader of any organization can wreak havoc on whatever they're in charge of, if they're so inclined. But, I mean, this book made me think a lot about the culpability that exists for anyone who acquiesces to corrupt leadership, either goes along with it and says, yeah, this is great, or opposes it but doesn't really do anything to stop it. I mean, are we all somehow to blame when things fall apart?
8: Well, this country has elected Donald Trump president twice. I mean, through, you know, the electoral apparatus of this country. In 2016, he didn't win the popular vote, but he won the Electoral College. In 2024, he won both the popular vote and the Electoral College. And so something, I mean, we elected Donald Trump president not once, but twice. And so I think the first thing we do is have to look at ourselves and in ourselves and the kind of, you know, political life we're leading. I mean, what we're doing in the life of the country and what we're thinking and feeling and how we're acting and whether we're acting on our judgments. I think the thing that leads, you know, maybe the main thing that leads to, you know, the fall of the democracy is numbness, apathy, resignation. People feel like, well, there's nothing I can do. These systems that we're living in are just too huge and too powerful. There's too much money in the system. What can I, a single individual, do? I think that's a normal human reaction in this day and age. But I think we have to resist that. We have to be thinking, aware, alert citizens. We have to be making the best judgments we can and acting on them, because, I mean, that is the life of a democracy, good faith action. And if we lose that, we lose everything.
7: Both Clarence Thomas, the reporter character in this book, and Faith Spaak start to experience these weird temporary shifts in reality, right, where the world kind of stops down around them for short periods of time. Will you describe these events for us?
8: Yeah, again, Chris, I'm just, you know, when I started this book, I thought I'm going to let it rip and just try to channel the temper of the times into this book and see what happens. And so it only happens when they're on their cell phones. And it happens to Clarence first. He's on his cell phone. He's looking at that cell phone video of a weeping sickness outbreak at a debutante gala in Charleston, South Carolina. And his phone freezes up. And, you know, we've all had that experience. And so a split second after his phone freezes up, everything around him freezes up. Time stops. And it's like, you know, he's in this tableau, this three-dimensional, you know, Nothing around him is moving, and sound, there's no sound. And so what's going on there? I mean, again, I'm just following my instincts and intuition. My sense is that all these devices in our lives, they're doing something profound to us and with us. And so how do I crystallize that feeling, that vibe, you know, in the narrative? And I thought, well, let's try this. I mean, reality follows what's happening inside the device. And yeah, as I continued writing, it seemed to make sense in you know, a weird way. It seemed to capture this feeling I was having of what our current reality is, and so I went with it.
7: One driver of Rasputin's appeal to the American people that the Trump character in this book does not possess is this claim of some kind of religious authority, right, or supernatural power, which occurred to me, it is maybe the one mistake that the president redacted made in trying to tie up all authority, right? Like somebody who had all that charisma and a claim to like a direct line to God, that would be unstoppable.
8: Yeah, that's powerful medicine. In a way, Rasputin is like the super Trump. I mean, he has all the charisma. He's got all the personal magnetism and mojo, but he's got hardcore religion. I mean, he's got serious religion and theology backing him up. He can quote the Bible. He can quote, you know, he can recite the Russian Orthodox liturgy. He has a chapel at his estate where Mass is held. He prays regularly. He walks the walk and talks the talk in a way that Trump never has. And then, you know, you get the turbocharge of these apparent, you know, mystical healing feats that he's capable of, faith healing. And so, you know, the country is like, well, you know, the president's supporters, they're still the president's supporters, but they're feeling like, okay, this is the new and improved version of the president.
7: Did you think a lot about balancing the details that would make this book seem like ripped from the headlines with elements that would make it seem timeless, like the kind of thing that high schoolers, you know, if, in a perfect world would be assigned to read in 40 years? Like, how much do you care how perishable this book ultimately is?
8: Well, you know, I'm really not thinking about that. The most I can do when I'm writing it is just try to get the story right. And you know, I'm trying to figure out what the story is. You know, I start out with this germ of an idea. I don't know where it's going to go. I don't know who these people are. And the way I figure that out is to write it line by line, sentence by sentence, paragraph by paragraph, and hope that the thing reveals itself along the way. And that's really the most I can do. I'm not thinking about genre. I'm not thinking about posterity. I'm not thinking about pleasing readers or any kind of political agenda. I'm trying to scrape together whatever little talent I have that day, and whatever writing chops I can bring to it and my own experience, and just try to write it as authentically as I can.
7: My guest is novelist Ben Fountain. We're talking about his new work of satire. It's titled Rasputin Swims the Potomac. You're listening to Think. I'm Chris Boyd. You give the faith character some empathy for or concern for the well-being of the president redacted. In order to give that to your character, did you have to go through that exercise yourself? Did you develop a certain amount of empathy for the apparent kind of emotional neediness of President Trump?
8: You know, yeah, actually, that's an interesting question. I certainly have to put myself in that psychological and mental mind space. I mean, you've heard of method actors where they dig deep into their own experience and then they try to bring the substance of that experience to whatever role they're playing. And so you could say that I'm a method writer. And if there's 5% of a character in me, I think if I dig deep enough, I can write that character. And so does 5% of me, you know, feel some affinity for the president and admiration for what he's accomplished? I think that's true. There have been moments when I was really proud of him, what he said and did at, you know, certain moments.
7: What were those moments?
8: I knew you were going to ask that. Thank you. Well, you know, I'm thinking of the debate. It was the Republican primary debate. I don't know if it was in late 2015 or early 2016. And Ted Cruz, who's running for president against Trump, goes off on this long riff about how Trump is from New York. And conservatives never come from New York. Donald Trump stands for New York values. He thought he had nailed Trump. And Trump, you know, bides his time, hears Cruz out, and then turns to him and absolutely flattens him with this long riff on 9/11 and how much New York City suffered on 9/11 and how New York City picked itself up and went on. And if that's not America, I don't know what is. And what Ted Cruz just said was extremely insulting. And by the end of that riff, Ted Cruz was basically a little puddle of sweat on the floor, on the debate floor. And I was really cheering for Trump at that moment.
7: Do you think there's a possibility that American politics will ever go back to being normal and boring and not something that most people feel like they have to keep up with every waking hour?
8: Well, that's sort of the question, isn't it? I think for that to happen, I think we're going to have to go through a major crisis, and the country is going to have to reinvent itself. And we've done that twice. The first was the Civil War and the abolition of slavery in this country. We had to go through this tremendous crisis, and in the aftermath of it, we became a different country, a different society. The second time was in the early 1930s in the Depression, and in response to that existential crisis, Franklin Roosevelt's New Deal saved the country and reinvented it. I think, you know, we've reached a crisis point in our politics, and I'm afraid that we are going to suffer some kind of existential economic crisis in the next few years. And so either we're going to lose our country and our democracy in a fundamental way. We may not lose it in name, but lose it in fact. Either we're going to lose it or we're going to have to reinvent it.
7: Ben Fountain is a National Book Critics Circle Award recipient. His new novel is Rasputin Swims the Potomac. Ben, it's always nice talking with you. Thank you for making time.
8: Thank you. It's been great, Chris.
7: 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Find us on Facebook, Instagram, anywhere you get podcasts. Again, I'm Chris Boyd. Thanks for listening. Have a great day.

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1: I'm Dr. Anthony Lizerwitz, and this is Climate Connections. Cows poop a lot. On large dairy farms, dealing with all that waste can be a challenge. Some farmers pile it into pits, where it emits climate-warming methane as it breaks down. But on other farms, cow poop is being turned into energy instead. A biodigester, or anaerobic digester, is a tank or covered lagoon where microorganisms break down organic waste in an oxygen-free environment.
2: It can be manure from animal agriculture. It can be food waste.
1: Jessica Niekraus consults on biodigester projects and co-founded the Wisconsin Biomass Energy Coalition. She explains that when waste breaks down in a biodigester, it produces methane and carbon dioxide, which are captured. This biogas can then be turned into vehicle fuel or used in generators or boilers, or it can be refined and used in place of conventional natural gas. And the biodigestion process leaves behind a nutrient-rich material called digestate that can be used as fertilizer on farm fields.
2: It comes back with fewer pathogens, reduced odor.
1: So biodigesters provide farmers with products they can use or sell while reducing the climate pollution caused by all that poop. 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

0: From WHYY in Philadelphia, this is Studio 2. I'm Cherry Gregg. The U.S. Supreme Court's summer recess is fast approaching, and the justices still have more than a dozen decisions to hand down. One of the most anticipated ones, a ruling on President Trump's birthright citizenship executive order that would deny citizenship for children born on U.S. soil if their parents entered the country illegally. And there are other cases testing the president's power, including his authority to fire officials from independent agencies. Plus, we're waiting for decisions on transgender sports fans, late arriving, mail-in ballots, campaign finance limits, and asylum seekers. This hour, we've got two great guests who will help us break down the legal arguments in some of the biggest cases, discuss where the justices are likely to land, and the potential impact. All of that is coming up, but first, we've got the news.
1: Live from NPR News in Washington, I'm Ryland Barton. Israel and Iranian-backed Hezbollah appear to be keeping to a fragile ceasefire in Lebanon for the second straight day. Ongoing clashes had threatened to derail negotiations of a preliminary peace agreement between the U.S. and Iran. In the Oval Office today, President Trump dismissed concerns that Israeli Prime Minister Benjamin Netanyahu could undermine the deal.
2: Well, I'm not going to tell you what I'm going to do, but it gets solved. I'm a problem solver. I get problems solved real fast, including with
1: The interim deal with Iran called for an end of fighting on all fronts, including Lebanon. Israeli officials say they will not leave a large swath of Lebanon, which they call a security zone. A federal judge has found that a data tool the Trump administration created to verify voter eligibility by aggregating Americans' personal information is unlawful. NPR's Jude Joffe Block reports more than 60 million voters have already been run through the data system.
3: Last spring, the Trump administration overhauled an existing Department of Homeland Security data system known as SAVE, linking it to Social Security data in order to create a citizenship lookup tool. The Trump administration has promoted SAVE as a way to verify the citizenship of registered voters, but the system has erroneously flagged eligible Americans as potential non-citizens. Now a federal judge has ruled that federal agencies did not have statutory authority to revamp SAVE in this way, that it violated privacy laws, and that the tool in its current form can no longer be used. The decision was celebrated by voting rights and privacy advocates. The federal government can appeal. Jude Joffe Block, NPR News.
1: A federal judge blocked the Trump administration's effort to subpoena Minnesota Democratic Governor Tim Walz and other state officials, calling it an effort to harass and retaliate against them. The administration wanted to investigate whether Walz obstructed law enforcement during President Trump's immigration crackdown in the Twin Cities. Today was a rough day for SpaceX. As NPR's John Ruich reports, shares in the company are tumbling back to Earth a little over a week after their stellar debut.
4: Shares in SpaceX fell more than 16%, succumbing to gravity for a third straight trading session. They ended the day just a few dollars above $150, their debut price on June 12th. The company staged the biggest IPO in history earlier this month, raising $75 billion. SpaceX is unprofitable, though, having lost $5 billion last year and another $4 billion in the first quarter of this year. Demand for the IPO was strong, though, and supply constrained by a small float of public shares. SpaceX is developing a reusable heavy-lift rocket and has ambitions to put people on Mars and data centers in orbit. But technical hurdles stand in the way, and some analysts say an investment in SpaceX is a bet on Elon Musk, who retains extraordinary control over it. John Ruich, NPR News.
1: U.S. stocks closed mixed today as big tech stocks weighed down Wall Street. This is NPR News. Kenya's high court has found the health minister is in contempt for failing to halt the construction of an Ebola quarantine facility intended for Americans, despite court orders. The court had previously ordered the government to suspend construction pending a lawsuit. Petitioners argue that Kenya's healthcare system is already overstretched and may be unable to manage foreign Ebola patients safely. Argentine soccer superstar Lionel Messi broke the record for World Cup goals today. Argentina is the defending World Cup champion. Messi scored twice during today's 2-0 victory over Austria. NPR's Jasmine Garst reports.
5: It was Messi's 17th goal during a World Cup. Then he added an 18th. Messi, who's team captain, started off the World Cup with a bang. In the team's first game against Algeria, he scored a hat trick. 3 goals, a rare feat in soccer. During this latest game against Austria, he made the first record-breaking goal during the first half. And then, in the second half, near the end of the match, Messi scored yet another goal, finishing off at 2-0. He's considered one of the best players in soccer history. Jasmine Garst, NPR News, New York.
1: A man with the same name as Alaska Republican Senator Dan Sullivan is challenging state election officials' decision to remove him from the August primary ballot. Dan Sullivan, the challenger, maintains that he is a qualified candidate and that officials lacked a legal basis to disqualify him. Dan Sullivan, the incumbent, alleges the challenger is working with the Democrats. 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
0: On Monday, June 22nd, welcome, friends, on Into the Program. I'm Cherry Gregg.
8: And I'm Kevin McCrory, in for Avi Wolfman-Aaron.
0: The U.S. Supreme Court is racing towards its summer recess, but before the justices leave town, they have to decide cases that could reshape American government for decades. Can a president end birthright citizenship with the stroke of a pen? Can the White House fire officials at independent agencies designed to operate outside of partisan politics? And should states be allowed to count mail-in ballots that arrive after Election Day? These are just some of the questions that the Roberts Court will decide at this very pivotal moment. We'll examine the biggest decisions still yet to come, what they could mean for executive power, immigration, elections, and civil rights, and a whole lot more. We've got two great guests. We have Emily Bazelon from New York Times Magazine and Josh Gerstein of Politico. And of course, we would love to hear from you, our listeners. Our questions of the day are this: what cases are you most concerned about or invested in? Or what do you think the most consequential cases are? And you can give us your why as well. The number to call is 888-477-9499. The email is studio2@whyy.org. And if you're watching on Facebook or YouTube, you can put your comments in the chat. And Kevin, this is a pretty big deal. The birthright citizenship case, especially. Yeah. A lot of people talking about that online. Supreme Court has been making some very monumental decisions during the entire Trump administration.
8: Yeah, and always a flurry of activity in the news here at the end of June. Yeah. Around the Supreme Court. And so, you know, instead of being blindsided when the headline comes out, we wanted to have a show today where we could unpack all these cases.
0: Think it through.
8: So you had some idea of, you know, what's to come in the next 10 days or so. So like you said, there's a lot of interesting cases here, a lot of things hanging in the balance. Excited to unpack it all today on the show. But first, a trio of local news stories. Story number one: Immigration and Customs Enforcement is doing an about-face on its ramp-up of warehouse detention centers. Mm-hmm. So you might remember, under previous Homeland Security Secretary Kristi Noem, the Trump administration spent about $1 billion on 11 warehouse facilities that it was planning to use to detain undocumented migrants. Now, two of those were in Pennsylvania, mm-hmm. and another in New Jersey. And now the New York Times reports that ICE is planning to offload 7 of those warehouses across the country that it purchased for $700 million, selling them, transferring to other federal agencies. And that does include the 3 in Pennsylvania and New Jersey. So locally, you know, Democratic elected officials have been against the warehouses. Mm-hmm. You had Josh Shapiro, Pennsylvania governor, say he would aggressively pursue every option to prevent the facilities that were slated for Berks County and Schuylkill County. And you had New Jersey Governor Mikey Sherrill and Attorney General Jennifer Davenport filing a joint lawsuit in March in an effort to stop the site in New Jersey. And behind the scenes, it seems like there's a shift here in strategy, Cherry. Mm-hmm.
0: Yeah. I mean, the warehouse strategy was supposed to allow the administration to quickly upscale its mass deportation efforts. You can't take in or detain tens of thousands of people and deport them without having a safe, clean place to take them. So this downshift in warehouses raises a lot of questions about whether this administration can remain as aggressive when it comes to ICE enforcement. And, you have in the notes here that Secretary Mark Wayne Mullen has said that, you know, they're going to be focused on the worst of the worst. But that hadn't been the case under the previous secretary. So but the other thing that it raises questions about is why this administration would have spent so much money buying these specific warehouses as well, because there had been some environmental concerns, mm-hmm. lots of lawsuits filed, you know, because of the locations of where they were putting these warehouses. And so there's just been a lot of pushback. And you mentioned in Pennsylvania, these municipal, governments have been pushing back. You had the governor in both New Jersey and Pennsylvania push back. And this wasn't just here. Right. This was all over the country.
8: And how much of this is an optics thing versus a real policy change per se? Because I think what Mark Wayne Mullen, the new secretary, is kind of saying is twofold. Like, we don't need this scrutiny around housing all these people in these different states where you're going to get pushback and it's happening on American soil at American tax dollar expense, versus what he seems to be saying is getting them out of the country as fast as possible. So at the end of the day, how many people are deported or not based on this policy shift? Like, that's not clear. That just because they're downshifting this plan, it means it's going to be any less deportation. It's just a different strategy and how to deal with people in the interim.
0: It just makes you wonder what kind of due process folks are going to get.
8: And there's that too.
0: Lots of questions. So, second story. Rutgers University dropped a new study that found that there are mutant rodents living in northeast urban areas. Yes, mutant rodents. According to this study, Rutgers studied mice from Philly, Manhattan, Trenton, and a few nearby suburbs, and found that 70% of those mice had a mutant gene that makes them resistant to rodent poisons. Compare that to just 35% of mice found in other places like Norway. So the mice around here, more mutant than in other places. The experts say this shows that mice in northeastern U.S. urban areas have evolved to survive common poisons. And now when it comes to rats, apparently the rats haven't evolved genetically, but they have gotten smarter. Researchers say that they have become so sophisticated that they can outsmart and evade traps entirely. They will avoid new objects, including live traps, and they learn from every single encounter. Shout out to the Philadelphia Inquirer for this story, but the lead authors took on this research because frustrated pest control companies said, look, we're giving multiple treatments, and these mice, they're not dying, man. They're coming back stronger. And they wondered why. Well, it's because they're mutants.
8: Well, anecdotally, I can say that, you know, we used to have a mouse issue in my house, and we had an exterminator come through, and it just seemed like they're putting all this poison out, and I'm still seeing evidence. And we got to the point where we got a cat, and the cat has taken care of the issue completely, which is awesome.
0: Nothing beats a cat.
8: But in that interim period, it was so frustrating because you're paying the exterminator, and it doesn't seem like the poison's doing anything.
0: Yeah, and you know, you get it. Like, they've evolved. They've gotten smarter. I mean, you know, survival of the fittest, right? So these mice and these rats, and the rats are so smart. I mean, they're just, you put out a trap and they're just like, we're not going over there.
8: So there's teenage mutant ninja mice? Is that what you're
0: That's
8: telling me,
0: That's what
8: Cherry?
0: I'm telling you, according to Rutgers, man. So, I mean, these pest control companies, they're telling them, y'all got to come up with better strategies, all right? Pivot. It's a pivot moment
8: it's
0: for
8: a
0: you
8: pivot
0: guys.
8: Moment. All right, story number three. World Cup excitement continues. And if you're bopping around South Philly today, Mbappe mania will be unavoidable. Mm-hmm. Yes, the worldwide soccer megastar Kylian Mbappe will lead France against Iraq at 5 p.m. down at Philadelphia Stadium tonight, a.k.a. The Link. But, Cherry, meteorologists are warning of severe thunderstorms.
0: Oh,
8: and
0: no.
8: FIFA will pause or postpone the game if lightning is detected within 8 miles of the stadium. So you have to have 30 30 free minutes of no lightning to be able to get that game going again. And we also had to shout out this very fun write-up by Alex Coffey in the Inquirer about these four French friends who came to Philly for this game and are currently having their own Ferris Bueller experience around the city. This is a trip, Cherry, organized by a Parisian waiter and his buddies. They saved money for years to be able to make this trip, but couldn't get the time off of work officially. So they came up with some sort of lie to tell their bosses, who apparently don't know that they're out of the country and plan to be out of the country through the 4th of July. I don't know what this lie is, Cherry.
9: They can't tell you the lie because then that would get them in trouble because then you know who they are. But
8: it's another one of these examples, though, of like we're seeing all these heartwarming stories of international tourists seeing the country or seeing Philadelphia through fresh eyes, right? So you have these guys walking around the city and they're like, we had what you call that cheese whiz. It's not cheese, but it was good anyway.
9: And they're eating hoagies and they're having a ball. And they, like many other tourists, have discovered ranch dressing.
8: Ranch dressing, right? And apparently this is like a thing now where these international tourists come, they discover ranch for the first time, they love it, and apparently they've been trying to put it in their carry-on bag. At the airport, and the TSA sent out a note that said, if you're visiting for a very large sporting event and you happen to discover ranch while you're here, please pack it in your checked bag on your way home. So the TSA had to chime in about ranch.
9: Apparently people are going crazy over ranch dressing. And shout out to Kraft because they made a TSA compliant ranch packet for folks so they could take massive amounts of ranch dressing back to their home countries. By the way, I love ranch. I put it on everything, salads, veggies, you know, sandwiches, and I love to dip all sorts of like hand proteins in there, like
8: absolutely
9: nuggets.
8: Absolutely not. I love them. This was a divide on the staff this morning. It's gross. Ranch is gross.
9: Ranch is delicious. I'm just joking. But another thing we'll be talking about when we come back here is the U.S. Supreme Court. Not delicious, but still something worth talking about. We'll be right back. This is Studio 2.
10: Utah is a rare red state that has not fully embraced President Trump. 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
12: 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On the next Fresh Air, actor Wendell Pierce. You know him as Bunk in The Wire, and now he's taking on one of Shakespeare's giants, Othello. But it was playing Willie Loman on Broadway that took him somewhere personal, drawing on his own father to build that role. Pierce talks with us about his father and the men he plays. 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
9: And welcome back to Studio 2 here on WHYY. I'm Cherry Gregg. My co-host Avi Wolfman-Arendt is off today. The U.S. Supreme Court traditionally ends its term before the July 4th holiday and doesn't return until the fall. So, in the weeks leading up to their break, we get a flurry of decisions handed down. And this year is no exception. There are still more than a dozen opinions left to be released. And some are big ones. We're waiting on rulings about whether President Trump can deny birthright citizenship to children born on U.S. soil if their parents came here illegally, and whether he can fire officials from independent agencies. And there are a bunch of other major cases involving transgender sports bans, late arriving mail-in ballots, campaign finance limits, and asylum seekers. We have two great guests to help us walk through the Supreme Court docket, the legal arguments, and how the justices are likely to rule. First, we have Emily Bazelon. She's a staff writer for the New York Times Magazine and Truman Capote Fellow for Creative Writing and Law at Yale Law School. Emily, welcome to Studio 2.
14: Thank you so much, Cherry. Love being here.
9: Yes. And we also have Josh Gerstein, legal affairs correspondent for Politico. Josh, thanks for being here.
15: Hey, Cherry, good to be with you.
9: Yes, and we'd love to hear from you, our listeners, on the road, at home, elsewhere. Our questions of the day: what cases are you most concerned about or invested in, or what do you think the most consequential cases are, and you can give us your why. The number to call is 888-477-9499. The email is studio2@whyy.org. And if you're watching on Facebook or YouTube, you could put your comments in the live chat. And so I kind of wanted to level set, Emily and Josh, because before the court hands down its final decisions, we already have a pretty good sense of the major themes of this term. The justices have ruled on tariffs, voting rights, gun rights, conversion therapy, and the list goes on. And so before we talk about what's left, what has this Supreme Court term already told us about this court? Emily, we'll start with you.
14: Well, I mean, first of all, this is a deeply conservative majority, and I think we have plenty of evidence of that. And the big questions of this term largely turn on executive authority. We have a president who is taking power for himself and the executive branch in a way that, you know, sometimes there's no precedent for, sometimes you can maybe think of a prior example, but the degree that Trump is doing that is still in its own category. And so then that puts pressure on the Supreme Court as an independent branch of government to make sure that the president is following the law. And sometimes that means basically standing up for Congress, going back to the text of a law Congress has passed and make sure that the president is following what Congress intended. And sometimes it has meant asserting a role for the Supreme Court and for the lower courts. And I think the court has had a mixed record in standing up to Trump's power grabs. And we can for sure talk about that. And then the voting rights decision is, I think, in a kind of different category where the court in that case is really, I would argue, undermining congressional intent and really changing what the political map looks like in terms of gerrymandering in a way that is in line with conservative principles and also benefits Republicans.
9: Yeah. So we have, on one hand, we have this executive authority question. On the other hand, we have the court that seems to be undermining congressional authority. Josh, I want to get your input on what you see as the major themes. You agree with Emily here?
15: Yeah, I agree totally with Emily. And I also think one other thing we're looking at this year is sort of the contrast with the year before. We're in the second year of the Trump administration. During the first year of the Trump administration, we had a lot of the matters of executive power that Emily's alluding to come to the Supreme Court on an emergency basis for emergency decisions. A lot of those came down along ideological lines, which on the current court is a 6-3 ruling. The conservatives have a big advantage, and people should also keep in mind that a full half of those conservatives, three of them, were appointed by President Trump himself. So that's another factor out there in terms of his influence on the court. And what we're looking at this year, after last year, where the president was very, very successful in defending his power assertions at the court, I think there's different ways of calculating it, but among the cases that the court took up last year on emergency basis, the administration won somewhere around 80% of them, and some of the other ones came to a more muddled result. Many, many high-profile disputes over firing hundreds of thousands of federal employees, over literally billions of dollars in cuts that were implemented by DOGE, very successful in that area, came up short a little bit on some issues related to immigration of, you know, use of the Alien Enemies Act to deport people, but in other areas, they're kind of deportations of people to, say, third countries overseas. That was allowed to go forward. And now we're seeing many of those cases come back to the court on a more

0: mentioned the record of this court. When you look at it, I mean, we and I think Josh pointed this out, that there was this emergency docket that was happening, and the president and his administration was by far winning. But this time, the court is taking a deeper look. Your thoughts on the record thus far? And of course, there's still a large number of cases that still need to be decided over the next few days.
1: Well, tariffs obviously is the most important way that the Supreme Court has differed with President Trump. And look, it's a big deal for any court to say no to a president's signature executive order. At the same time, I think it's important to remember that Trump was interpreting the law that he was using to enact these tariffs in a way that no president had done before. And so sometimes I think it's important to remember the context. This is going to be true also for birthright citizenship, where Trump is claiming that with a stroke of his pen, he can erase a right that I think by almost consensus is viewed to be part of the 14th Amendment. That is how the 14th Amendment has been interpreted ever since it was written. The congressional intent there seems clear. And so in a sense, you know, you can say like, okay, yes, the Supreme Court is standing up to the president, but it's also in this context in which the president is defying the law and the court almost doesn't really have a choice. So I feel like it's important to kind of factor that in to how we're viewing the court. And then, as Josh was saying, there have been decision after decision on the emergency docket and some on the merits docket in which the court has very much gone along with big moves the president has made, you know, to effectively dismantle the Department of Education, to effectively end U.S. aid abroad, even though Congress had appropriated those funds. I could go on with other examples. And so, you know, you just want to think about all of those decisions when you're evaluating the court's record.
0: Yeah. And I want to, before we start digging into the cases that are left on the list to be decided, I want to sort of, this court, there's been a growing distrust among the public, seeing the court as partisan. And because we have six justices that are conservative, several that have been selected and handpicked by this president and have been, you know, sort of ruling in his favor repeatedly. I want to sort of get your thoughts. Has this court sort of been very partisan? Have there been moments where you were surprised by decisions of individual justices as we look to sort of foreshadow what is to come? And Josh, I'll let you take this one first.
2: Well, I mean, I do think that the court has tended to make decisions that favor Republicans on issues that are of major political concern. So like Emily was alluding to earlier, if we look at like the voting rights cases, the court has tended to do that and has tended to do it more and more strongly as the conservatives have gotten a larger majority. I don't see that as really a Trump-related phenomenon, although he did manage to get three appointees to the court and put in three staunchly conservative justices. That is more of a project that we've seen going on for 20 or 30 years. Chief Justice John Roberts has been acutely interested in these voting rights issues and has voted fairly consistently, not 100% consistently, to move the court away from enforcement of the Voting Rights Act over the last several decades. So it's something that we've seen play out under the Trump administration, and it does give rise to these feelings of partisanship. I would say one other thing on that front is you do get those kinds of complaints from the liberal members of the court that they're treating everything that the Trump administration wants to do as an emergency, and that there's essentially a finger on the scale that says that if the administration wants to accomplish something, that's the kind of emergency kind of harm that's being created to the president's agenda that requires the court's intervention. And that's not always the way the Supreme Court has approached these kinds of things. Maybe it has in the area of national security, but in the areas of domestic policy, like Emily was mentioning, dismantling the education department and things along those lines, in the past, the court has been pretty much leaning towards what Congress wanted to do in those areas. And here they're saying if any Trump executive order is frustrated for a day,

0: That's the kind of harm where courts may need to intervene.
1: Wow. Your thoughts on that, Emily? Have you any surprises from this court? Does it seem, or does it seem like they just fall in line, along the ideological lines?
2: Well, just to back up a little more of what Josh was saying, I think there's good evidence that the court did not necessarily treat as an emergency all the petitions from the Biden administration in the same way that it has for the Trump administration. And so, when Americans see, when Americans view the court as partisan, that may be part of what is filtering through to them. And I think there's also a hangover still from Dobbs, which was the decision that overturned Roe versus Wade and ended the national constitutional right to abortion. You see a dip in public approval ratings and in people's view of the court as a legitimate nonpartisan branch of government. So, those are some of the hits that the court has taken. That doesn't mean that it's always the 6-3 ideological split. Sometimes we do see the justices line up differently. It does not, however, tend to be in the most headline-making, big-deal cases that really affect Americans' lives in a way that they can feel. And so I think, again, that sort of factors into this impression of the court as being partisan. Which we should say, the justices, when they make personal appearances, they do their utmost to try to say, no, we're colleagues here, we're friends, we have institutional legitimacy. So they are really backing away from this idea, even though there are a whole bunch of data points that explain why Americans have this view.
1: Yeah, and they have tried that. All the different justices went out on their different book tours and talking tours, and all of them tried to talk about how they are friends and how they work together, and that lots of collegiality among the justices. By the way, listeners, we'd love to hear from you. What cases are you most concerned about or interested in? Or what do you think the most consequential cases are? And you can give us your why. The number to call is 888-477-9499. The email is studio2@whyy.org. Going to read a couple comments. NYC215 on YouTube says, what I am most concerned with or find to be very consequential is the Supreme Court case about mail-in ballots and birthright citizenship. I believe they want to rig the elections. That's NYC215 on YouTube. And so I wanted to sort of dig in now to the cases that remain on the docket for decisions. And I wanted to start with the Trump versus Barbara case, the birthright citizenship case. Trump's executive order seeks to end automatic citizenship for some children born in the United States. And I wanted to ask you, Josh, why do you think this issue has become such a defining issue for this administration?
0: Well, I mean, I remember back to 2016 when Trump was beginning his campaign for the White House for his first term. The focus he put on immigration, on illegal immigration, and these sort of over-the-top claims about immigrants that were coming here to commit crimes or were convicted criminals was always part of that. And the other thing that's really interesting about this issue of birthright citizenship, Cherry, is that it goes beyond the issue of illegal immigration to sort of legal immigration. In fact, this executive order targets both the children of people who are in the country illegally, but also children of people that are here in the country legally. And at times we've seen people like Stephen Miller in the White House talk about their concerns about sort of the cultural makeup of America, the ethnic makeup of America. And I see this fight over birthright citizenship going towards that. You have Republicans and Trump supporters, not all Republicans, but some Republicans saying, they're concerned, for example, about Chinese tourism to the U.S., birth tourism, where you have people coming from China who are not U.S. citizens giving birth in the U.S. to try to take advantage of birthright citizenship for their children. And there's then this sort of claim that this is creating a sleeper cell kind of situation that will play out 20 years down the road when those children are free to register to vote, that has to be addressed. And that this issue of being able to get birthright citizenship for your children is a major sort of pull factor that encourages illegal immigration. And so it is, to the extent immigration is at the core of Trump's agenda, which it seems to be, or at least it was until very recently. Yeah. For him to take on the birthright issue is a very logical one for him to fight over, even though the legal arguments here, I think, are fairly weak.
1: Yeah, and so pivoting to the legal arguments, you know, Emily, saying that you want to stop this is one thing, but trying to write an executive order that would basically upend, you know, more than a century of jurisprudence is a different thing. Could you lay out the argument that the Trump administration has made and then the argument against that?
2: Well, let's just start with the text of the 14th Amendment, which says in its opening sentence, all persons born or naturalized in the United States and subject to the jurisdiction thereof are citizens of the United States and of the state wherein they reside. We've always, as a country, interpreted that provision to have very broad right to birthright citizenship with some very minor exceptions. And the exceptions were like, you're born here because your parents are fighting in a hostile army, or you're born here, but you're here because your parents were on a diplomatic mission. And so everybody else we viewed as subject to the jurisdiction thereof because they're subject to the laws of the United States, right? Whether you crossed over here illegally or not, once you're here, if you commit a crime, you can get arrested because you're subject to our laws. The Trump administration wants to claim that subject to the jurisdiction thereof is much broader, and that people who come here illegally are not subject to the jurisdiction of the United States. They're in a separate category. They never lose the kind of, quote, alien status that comes with illegal immigration. And so that's really the argument, that these people, whether or not they have to abide by American law, don't count in the language of the 14th Amendment. I think, as Josh was saying, this is a weak legal argument. Yeah. There's been, you know, very little support for it over the years. I will say that there have been a few conservative law professors who have come forward and kind of cherry-picked some evidence from the historical record to support this argument. And I also will note that they tend to be law professors who, in the past, did recognize a broader right to birthright citizenship, but kind of see an opportunity here now to try to call it all into question. Maybe that's because they're kind of laying the groundwork for some kind of real legal change. They talk about the Second Amendment in this context, right? Like, nobody really thought the Second Amendment meant that you had to strike down a bunch of gun control laws until all of a sudden they did think that, starting with Supreme Court opinions that date from around 2010, 2014. And then I think, as Josh was saying, and as you were pointing out, this is a political tool as well. It's not necessarily true that birthright citizenship is super popular. And so there's a way in which the Trump administration may see a political advantage here, even if they lose in court, which they're really likely to when this decision from the Supreme Court comes down.
1: Yeah. And do you predict as well, Josh, because Emily's saying very likely they will lose, your thoughts as well, despite the fact that the president showed up to oral arguments, which is very unusual for a sitting president to show up at the U.S. Supreme Court. Do you predict that this will also be a loss for the Trump administration?
0: I mean, that's the consensus at the moment. And even Trump himself has said in some of his social media posts in the last few weeks and months that he thinks he's going to come up on the short end of the arguments. I think that, you know, this the argument on the language is actually maybe a little better than Emily has suggested. I think it might be a little stronger. But the thing that I think is determinative here is that, you know, it's very obvious that Congress has acted for the last century under the presumption that everybody born in the United States is a U.S. citizen, becomes a U.S. citizen. And the problems that would be created by a ruling that changes that presumption are just very many and varied. They would occur at all levels of government. Yeah. It would be a particular problem for state and local governments to make these determinations about people's parents and where their parents are from and whether they were here legally or not here legally.
1: Yeah.
0: It would be a huge mess. And I think it's the kind of thing that we may find a couple justices are willing to say they'd be willing to take on, but I'd really be surprised if it gets more traction than that.
1: Yeah, by the way, our questions of the day, what cases are you most concerned about or invested in? What do you think the most consequential cases are? The number to call is 888-477-9499. The email is studio2@whyy.org. Let me bring in a caller. We have, before we go to the break, Craig from Morganville is on the line. Craig, you're on Studio 2. What's your question or comment?
3: Well, I have two. Real fast. The birthright thing should have never happened in the first place, but now we can't let it but not happen. If the two parents are illegal and the child is born here, what if the two parents get deported? What happens to that child? Now it's a burden of our country. That's my comment on that. The other one is, no matter what case goes forth, whether it was abortion or any landmark case, somehow in the argument, the justices somehow find some little esoteric error that gets uncovered, which prevents from the common sense ruling that should be. Okay, and I think the attorneys on both sides are in error thinking that the justices are supposed to be there for the common sense of the people. What the justices are really there for is the proper interpretation of the exact law. And these attorneys do not go through with a fine-tooth comb what issues could be happening as we argue this case. Because so many times rulings are changed because they find some other issue amidst the argument. And that's the problem. It's not the justices, it's the attorneys.
1: Well, thank you. Thank you. This. That's Craig from Morganville, his thought on that. A lot of people feel that way, that a lot of times there's big issues presented before the U.S. Supreme Court and the court finds a technicality to not rule on that big issue. We've seen that happen multiple times. When we come back from the break, we're about to go to a break. We're going to talk about the two decisions about Trump versus Slaughter and Trump versus Cook that could determine whether presidents can gain sweeping authority over agencies that have historically been insulated from politics. We'll talk about those cases, mail-in ballots. There's a few others on the list. If you have a thought, 888-477-9499. We'll be right back. This is Studio 2. Tomorrow at noon on Studio 2, as negotiations continue, what might a deal with Iran actually look like? Vice President J.D. Vance says good progress has been made, but some are critical of Iran potentially getting sanctions relief and greater influence over the Strait of Hormuz. Meanwhile, Israel feels left in the lurch by one of its closest allies. So after 4 months of war, what might each side walk away with? That's tomorrow at noon right here on WHYY.
4: There's no crying in baseball, but what about magic?
5: 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And baseball has such an element of danger and uncontrollability.
4: I'm Amory Sievertson. Addie Baird writes about baseball's long history of jinxes, curses, and superstition in The Magical Game. 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
1: And welcome back to Studio 2 here on WHYY. I'm Cherry Gregg. We've been talking about the U.S. Supreme Court this hour and all the decisions we're expecting in the coming days ahead of the July 4th, which usually marks the end of the term. And there are a lot of opinions still on the docket. We have two guests with us explaining the cases, the arguments, and where the court is likely to land. We have Emily Bazelon, staff writer for the New York Times Magazine, and Truman Capote, fellow for creative writing and law at Yale Law School. We also have Josh Gerstein, legal affairs correspondent for Politico. And we'd love to hear from you. What cases are you most concerned about or invested in? And what do you think the most consequential cases are? The number to call is 888-477-9499. The email is studio2@whyy.org. And for our YouTube and Facebook viewers, you can comment in the live chat. We have Lobster on YouTube who says the Supreme Court has given Trump the rubber stamp. What happens to the confines being the voice of the people? Dry Molasses on YouTube says, deeply concerned about birthright citizenship, not just for the concept itself, but also because of the potential fallout it has regarding drawing the line for who is a citizen or can become one. And so I want to move on now to the two cases, the Trump versus Slaughter and the Trump versus Cook cases that deal with whether presidents can fire someone who works at an independent agency. And these cases aren't, you know, household names, but they are among the most important of this term. And so, Emily, could you just tell us about these cases and why they are so important?
2: Well, Rebecca Slaughter was a commissioner of the Federal Trade Commission, appointed by a previous president, still serving her term. And Trump fired her and said he has the power to do that, even though the statute that created the FTC that Congress passed in 1935 says that FTC commissioners serve unless they can be fired for cause, which is defined as like you're not doing your job, basically neglect or malfeasance. And the question is whether that enacting statute means what it seems to say, and also whether the Supreme Court still thinks that it represents a constitutional separation of powers. The direction the conservative majority has been moving in the last few years is to basically question whether Congress can insulate federal agencies from partisan politics by having these kinds of for-cause requirements for firing commissioners. And, you know, basically what's at stake here is, are you going to have bipartisan leadership of federal agencies, or is each president going to get to start over, wipe the slate clean, and enact his agenda or her agenda by appointing all the people who lead the FTC and a whole bunch of other agencies? So that's what's going on in the FTC case. Mm-hmm. And then there's a companion case, as you mentioned, which has to do with the Federal Reserve. And in this case, Trump tried to fire one of the board of governors of the Fed, Lisa Cook, and he said he was doing it for cause. And this is supposed to be a better legal argument. The problem is that this allegation against Lisa Cook that is that she committed mortgage fraud. Nobody's ever proved it in court or even, you know, brought it to court. And so here you had a lot of skepticism at the argument from the justices. They were saying, okay, well, if the president says that he's firing someone based on allegations, do we have any power to review that? Does he have to meet any kind of standard of proof? Because if he can kind of just like make it up, then basically the Fed, you can get fired from the Fed really without cause. And so here, those are these two cases that both are really examples of Trump trying to expand the limits of presidential power and the court going back and looking at these statutes that Congress enacted when it established the agencies and saying, okay, like, how do these claims square?
1: And so is there a constitutional distinction or a legal distinction between the FTC and the Federal Reserve such that there could be differing opinions or rulings with regard to these two cases?
2: I mean, maybe. So far, we just have one sentence in an emergency docket ruling from the court saying the Fed is different, but not for very convincing reasons. And so if, as many people expect, the court says Trump did have the power to fire the FTC commissioner, but not Lisa Cook, then they're going to have to do some, you know, kind of, we'll see, some moves to explain why they are treating the Fed differently from the other agencies. I think there is reason to think this court just doesn't think that the president should have total say over monetary policy, that it would be quite destabilizing if the president can just sweep all of the Fed commissioners away like pieces on a chessboard. And so maybe they'll make up or come up with some historical reason why the Fed is different, but it's going to be a challenge to make that historically accurate and really persuasive, I would argue.
1: Yeah, let's bring in another caller. We have Anish from Cherry Hill on the line. Anish, you're on Studio 2. What's your question or comment?
7: Hi, guys. Good afternoon. I love the show. I think that the Supreme Court is going to grant Trump at least broad powers to control who is a longtime federal employee. And they're doing this now because the elections are coming up, and as we all presume, there's going to be a large swing in the Democratic direction, hopefully, come November. And I think that the more Republicans he has in government power, the higher likelihood there is that he's going to claim that there was election irregularities, fraud, and it's going to be a chance for him to discount results or discount votes. That is my suspicion as to why they're pushing this case forward now.
1: Yeah, thank you. That's Anish from Cherry Hill giving his thoughts on this. You know, before we pivot to the next case, Josh, got to ask you, what would government look like if presidents could just gain full control over these types of independent agencies, and every single time someone new got elected, they could wipe everyone out and start over, kind of like Emily said, wipe the chessboard clean and install new people?
0: Well, it already is pretty close to being the case because of all the emergency rulings that we were talking about that happened last year, with the exception of Lisa Cook at the Federal Reserve, and I think maybe one other instance involving a fairly obscure official. The administration allowed Trump to fire people from all these sorts of posts. Mm. It's an alphabet soup of agencies. Most of them date to sort of the FDR New Deal era that have traditionally, we keep calling them independent agencies. If the president can basically remove and remake them at will, they're no longer independent. And then just to pick up on something that last caller mentioned, there's also a big legal fight going on that hasn't really quite reached the Supreme Court about the president's power over the whole layer of officials sort of below these leaders. We've seen the Trump administration taking unprecedented steps to fire people who are senior level prosecutors at the Justice Department, who are immigration judges, for example, to fire FBI agents, and claiming that the reason they're fired is not because of any specific misconduct, because the president said so that they should be fired. Mm-hmm. And this is a real challenge to the civil service that sort of staffs so many agencies across the government at the levels below these leaders. So we're talking about the administration taking on not just claiming the power to overturn who all the leaders of the agencies are, but actually to sort of sift through the staff and fire people that are not considered politically loyal. And that's really a power, you know, while many administrations have claimed the power to change leadership at agencies, the power to sort of dismiss civil servants at will is not one that I'm familiar with any administration in my lifetime claiming they had the authority to do. And that's one of the big fights that I think we're going to see coming to the Supreme Court probably in its next term.
1: Wow, lots of battles over power here. So the court is now considering challenges that could reshape how elections are administered. And so we got to talk about the mail ballots case and why this case is so significant. Emily, could you talk a little bit about this mail-in ballot case, how it could impact voters and specifically military, overseas voters? So many people could be impacted by this decision.
2: Yeah, this is the case. Interestingly, it comes from Mississippi, and Mississippi has a law that says that you can't have to put your ballot, your mail-in ballot, in the mail by election day. But if it arrives after election day, there's like a several day grace period where it can still be counted. And so the question is, as presented to the Supreme Court, is whether that is constitutional, or rather, really, I should say, whether it comports with a statute that the Congress passed in the 19th century, naming election day as the day of the election. So the challengers to this Mississippi law are saying, if your ballot gets there after election day, well, that isn't election day anymore. We don't have an election period. We still have an election day. I think that is a lot of weight to be putting on the words election day in this statute. And one of the issues that came up at our argument was, well, what about early voting? Because that's not on election day either. Mm-hmm. But it's something that we've had in the country for decades now, along with mail-in voting. And you're right, Cherry. I mean, more and more people vote by mail. There has traditionally been a kind of grace period for ballots to get returned, especially for military and overseas voters, because, you know, their ballots are coming from a long way away. And I think there's a couple of questions here. One is this legal question. Is it up to the Supreme Court to say that states cannot extend more time to voters? Right? I mean, that's just a question about the statute, how it reads, what the court's job is. Then I think there's another question about whether it's a good idea or not for states to have these kinds of grace periods. And that one, like, maybe policy-wise, you can argue both ways. You can say, well, it's helpful for getting more people to vote. Yeah. Or you can say, you know what, as long as we make it clear ahead of time that the ballots have to actually arrive by election day, that's fine. Voters will understand that. And maybe these grace periods have, you know, outlived their use. But that's really a policy question that normally you would want to leave to legislators as opposed to judges.
1: And so we'll see if the court weighs in on this. And so we want to get through a couple more cases. So, Josh, I got to ask you about the campaign finance case that could have major implications, the National Republican Senatorial Committee versus FEC case. Could you tell us quickly about this and the impact that this ruling could have?
0: Right. So this is a case that basically is about the amount of money that national political parties are allowed to spend in connection with House and Senate candidates. So it's a pretty arcane issue in that respect, but it's part of this battle that's been going on in recent years between these independent political groups and the political parties. People may have noticed, I mean, more and more ads on television being run by outside groups. Some people call them dark money groups. That have names on them that are not either, say, the Pennsylvania Democratic mm-hmm. Party or Republican Party or the National Republican or Democratic Party, but, you know, the Coalition for American Values or something along those lines, which merely makes you scratch your head at where it's coming from. So you have here the Republican Party trying to say, we believe we should be allowed to spend more money in connection with our candidates rather than having to essentially set up all kinds of arrangements to keep the candidates at arm's length. My understanding from our sort of more political folks at Politico, since I'm more of the legal folks, is that this ruling, if it comes out in the NRSC's favor, would generally favor Republicans more, but it would also probably give both Republican Party and the Democratic Party more of a role in those congressional campaigns and probably beef up their involvement in campaigns a little bit and probably dial back somewhat of these independent expenditure groups that we've seen pop up over the last couple decades. We should say mainly because as a result of Supreme Court rulings that basically said that it's impossible to regulate those groups from or prevent them from running these sorts of advertising.
1: Yeah, a lot of big cases. And so we only have 2.5 minutes left in this segment, but I want to ask you, what other big case are you following? If you were to put your finger on it, you say, of the dozen or so remaining, which one, besides the ones we've talked about, are you keeping your eye on and that you think will have the biggest impact, Emily?
2: I think the case about asylum and what's called metering at the border of asylum claims is hugely significant for how presidential administrations regulate the border. This is a power that the Biden administration claimed to basically limit the number of people who can claim asylum on any one day. And the Trump administration has continued that policy. And it's a really interesting set of questions. It's a conservative Supreme Court, so they may well rule in favor of, allowing presidents to limit the right to asylum at the border. We shall see. But I'm watching that with a lot of interest.
1: Yeah, a lot of restrictions on immigration. Is there a case that you're keeping your eye on, Josh, that you think will have a major impact?
0: Well, there are some other immigration cases that are definitely going to have an impact on hundreds of thousands of people that have the temporary protected status. But I think the outcome of those cases is pretty much clear that they're not going to come down in the favor of the immigrants involved. I'd say the main case that I would watch in addition to this list, there's one out of Hawaii that has to do with where people can carry their weapons. And I think it's a very interesting case about sort of this collision between private property and people's gun rights. We generally think of people that are very strongly in favor of private property as being sort of the same people maybe who are very strongly in favor of gun rights. But here we have a clash basically about whether you can bring your gun into private businesses, say in a shopping mall or something along those lines, or whether you need the permission in advance from a business owner. People obviously spend a lot of their day going to and from private businesses. And I think it's a really interesting case that will dictate in many states whether people can really go around in public armed in any setting other than outdoors or whether they're really going to have a lot of difficulty doing that. Because most store owners, whatever they may say, are not very interested in having people inside their business with a firearm. And
1: that's
0: for sure. It'll be an interesting case to see how that comes out.
1: That is for sure. Thank you so much. That voice is the voice of Josh Gerstein, legal affairs correspondent for Politico. We also heard from Emily Bazelon, staff writer for the New York Times Magazine. Thanks to you, Emily and Josh, for your commentary today. We appreciate you.
0: Thank you.
2: Thanks so much, Terry.
1: Yes, and thank you to everybody who called in and wrote in today. And of course, we have to say thank you to our producers, Debbie Builder, Hazel Mae Bryan, and Paige Murray Bessler. Mike Schiffler is our visual producer. Al Banks, Atina Kalake, engineered today's show. Our executive producer is Kevin McCrory. Also, shout out to him for doing the chat with me earlier. From Studio 2 here at WHYY in Philadelphia, I'm Cherry Gregg.
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11: In baseball, some players won't step on the foul line. Some fans won't change their socks for a whole season. And entire cities have blamed generations of heartbreak on a curse. Sure, there's no crying in baseball, but what about magic?
5: Baseball is predicated on failure. Like, the odds are stacked against you. The best players in the game make contact 3 in 10 times. It's this perfect marriage with the human brain for it to become a place where magical practice is so intense.
11: Is the oldest major professional sport in America also the most magical? And if so, what is it about baseball? I'm Amory Sievertson. Today on Point, Addie Baird on her new book, The Magical Game, the spirit and history of baseball's superstitions, rituals, and curses. Stay with us.
12: Live from NPR News, I'm Giles Snyder. Vice President J.D. Vance says talks with Iranian officials have set what he called today a good foundation to end the war. Following negotiations in Switzerland, Vance claimed progress on multiple fronts, from ensuring the Strait of Hormuz remains open to Iran agreeing to allow U.N. nuclear inspectors to return to the country. NPR's Franco Ordonez.
13: The potential for this happening is a big deal. I mean, one of the challenges has been that no one, or at least no one in the international community, has had, you know, basically a good grasp of Iran's nuclear activity. Vance says they're having active conversations with inspectors from the U.N.'s International Atomic Energy Agency. What's particularly interesting is that these same UN inspectors were a big part of President Obama's nuclear deal with Iran, the one that Trump ended and continues to criticize as weak.
12: Iran's foreign ministry says Iran has made no new nuclear commitments. To Minnesota now, where a judge has tossed out multiple grand jury subpoenas targeting state and local leaders following the Trump administration's immigration crackdown. From Minnesota Public Radio, Peter Cox reports.
14: The DOJ issued the subpoenas earlier this year, seeking records from Minnesota Governor Tim Walz, other state officials, and the mayors of Minneapolis and St. Paul. The winter immigration enforcement surge led to protests by residents, two of whom were killed by federal agents. Judge Patrick Schiltz called the subpoenas baseless, unethical, and possibly illegal. In his 29-page order, he called the connections between the information sought and any criminal investigation, quote, extremely weak to non-existent. He added that there was overwhelming evidence the subpoenas were issued to, quote, harass, coerce, and retaliate. A DOJ spokesperson said it takes obstruction of federal law enforcement operations extremely seriously and will continue to investigate. For NPR News, I'm Peter Cox in St. Paul.
12: Groups tied to the artificial intelligence industry spending tens of millions of dollars to influence elections from Senate to local races. NPR's Shannon Bond reports this year's midterms have become a proxy battle in the war over how AI should be regulated.
15: AI-focused super PACs have already spent over $43 million on congressional races this cycle, according to Open Secrets, a nonprofit that tracks campaign spending. Two groups stand out. One is funded by investors in OpenAI. It warns that too much regulation will stifle innovation. Another set of super PACs is funded in part by rival Anthropic, which has called for more AI regulation. In some races, the groups are jumping in on opposite sides, like in New York's 12th congressional district, where they've collectively spent more than $15 million supporting and opposing State Assemblyman Alex Boris, all in a bid to shape how future regulations might be written. Shannon Bond, NPR News.
12: And you're listening to NPR News. A federal judge is blocking the Trump administration from using a revamped version of an immigration database that state election officials have been using to check the accuracy of state voter rolls. U.S. District Judge Sparkle Suchanan sided Monday with voting rights and privacy advocates who argue the overhaul of the system known as SAVE risks disenfranchising eligible voters. Around 1 in 5 adults say they've taken a GLP-1 obesity drug at some point. NPR said Sydney Lupkin reports when health insurers say no, that may not be the last word.
16: If your insurer won't cover Zepbound or Wegovy, there are steps you can take. Read the fine print on your policy. While many plans don't cover these drugs for obesity alone, they may cover them for obstructive sleep apnea or to reduce the risk of heart attacks or strokes. Check with your insurer to make sure your documentation for these conditions made it to the right place. Be prepared to appeal. Dr. Caleb Alexander is a professor of epidemiology and medicine at the Johns Hopkins Bloomberg School of Public Health.
17: I know it's hard to imagine, but there will come a day when we no longer see these access barriers for GLP-1s.
16: Meantime, if you're struggling with insurance, your doctor's office may have staff that's able to help. Sydney Lupkin, NPR News.
12: Soccer star Lionel Messi now owns a men's World Cup scoring record. Messi scored twice in today's 2-0 victory over Austria, bringing his career World Cup tally to 18 goals. The match was also Messi's 6th consecutive World Cup game in which he has scored. Kylian Mbappe's 2 goals in France's victory over Iraq puts him in a tie for second. This is NPR News.
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19: This is On Point. I'm Amory Sievertson, in for Meghna Chakrabarty.
20: The boy from Baltimore makes big-time baseball via Boston. It's 1914, and a rookie named George Herman Ruth is already drawing crowds and cheers. By 1916, he's Boston's leading pitcher and World Series whiz. His hurling record of nearly 30 consecutive scoreless innings in Fall Classics competition still stands.
19: Whether you follow baseball or not, America's pastime is full of larger-than-life figures, unforgettable stories, beloved rituals, and dreaded curses. One of the most famous curses in baseball, and in all of sports, really, is the curse of the Bambino. When the Bambino, a.k.a. George Herman Babe Ruth, joined the Boston Red Sox, the team was one of the winningest in the country. Ruth helped bring them 3 World Series titles in 1915, 1916, and 1918 before he was famously sold, really infamously sold, to the New York Yankees for the 1920 season.
20: His power at the plate, his promise as a hitter of home runs, bring an end to his pitching days. And as an outfielder in 1920, he becomes a New York Yankee. At St. Petersburg, Florida, for spring training, Babe's his own bat boy. And at the plate, warms up. From famed Yank manager Miller Huggins and teammates of the 20s, Babe's clowning gets attention. But this is the house that Ruth built, with a bat. Stadium home run twins Lou Gehrig and Babe. The pair at work, a triple for Babe. As he strides for third, Gehrig steps to the plate, and sure enough, it happens. Homer for Lou. With a ball in the bleachers, Babe jogs home with Gehrig trotting in behind him.
19: Those are clips from a segment of the show Yesterday's Newsreel titled America's Idol. And Babe Ruth's star power was undeniable. So the transfer from Boston to New York, it was a devastating blow to one team, and it marked the beginning of a historic dynasty for the other. What followed was decades of frustration in Boston, and for generations of Red Sox fans, even long after the Bambino retired from the game, there was only one possible explanation: a curse.
3: Here's what I want on my tombstone. He never lived long enough to see the Red Sox win it all. People will understand, whether it's 50 years from now, or 100 years from now, or 1,000 years from now, they'll understand that message.
21: I blame the curse. There was a better chance that a boat was going to fall out of the sky than Bucky Dent was going to hit a home run.
3: There is some kind of a curse.
22: I do think there's a curse, because you can't get that close that many times and fail.
19: The Red Sox wouldn't win another World Series until 2004, an 86-year drought. They came close a few times, close enough that when it all came crashing down each time, fans couldn't help but credit their sorrows to the supernatural.
23: I was working in Jacksonville, Florida, and when the Red Sox were 14 and a half games in front, I decided to quit my job down there to come home, because I wanted to be at home when the Red Sox finally won the whole thing.
24: Everything seemed great. And then
25: September came, and somebody turned the baseball world upside down.
26: It was a gradual decline, like somebody with a disease getting sicker by the day.
19: Those are moments from The Curse of the Bambino, a 2003 HBO documentary about the bad luck streak that came out just a year before the curse was broken. Of course, The Curse of the Bambino is hardly the only mystical lore in the sport of baseball. Magic of all kinds, curses, jinxes, good luck charms, superstitions, jerseys you never wash, words you never say on game day. The list goes on and on. So today, we're talking baseball, but really we're talking the magic of baseball with Addie Baird. She's a journalist and author of a new book called The Magical Game, The Spirit and History of Baseball's Superstitions, Rituals, and Curses. Addie Baird, welcome to On Point.
27: Hi, it's so good to be here.
19: It's so great to have you. And, you know, first things first, I guess I got to say, I'm sorry for your loss. I saw that your beloved Mets fell to the Phillies last night. Were you watching the game?
27: I was not watching last night. I'm actually on vacation in Mexico, but I was keeping up. And I will say that's not nearly as bad as what happened 2 days before when they lost 15-3. So
19: yes, and this comes pretty late in your book, but there's mention of the fact that when the Knicks are having a strong postseason, that means that things are bad for the Mets. And of course, the Knicks just had the best postseason. They won the NBA championship, and the Mets are currently in the cellar of the National League East. So
27: yes.
19: Is this just an entree to the magic that we're going to be discussing, Addie? Can they turn it around?
27: Of course I believe they can turn it around. That's the heart of baseball magic and of all magic. It is funny. I'm a Knicks fan as well. And when the Knicks were down 29 points in game four, I checked the Mets score and they had just lost. And I turned to my partner and I said, "We're good."
19: Okay, so let's get into the magic. Really, we have to get into the start of baseball for you. And this is interesting because I was raised by baseball fans, so I feel like I inherited baseball fandom. But you came to baseball as an adult. So give us the Addie Baird baseball fan origin story.
27: Yes, totally. I did come to baseball as an adult. I played softball a little bit as a kid, and I quit to do musical theater. And it was totally this kind of pivot point in my life. It was one of the first choices that I made. And I have a memory of that, of being like, I'm done with this. And I decided I wanted to go. I grew up in suburban Utah. I wanted to go to New York for college. And I got into NYU and I loved so much about the school, but I was always saying that I loved that they didn't have a football team because I felt like sports were kind of for brutes, basically.
19: Mm-hmm.
27: But you mentioned the Knicks, and I think people have seen all across the country and all across the world what happens in New York when their sports teams are good and the way that it becomes about something way bigger than the sport itself. And in 2015, I was living in New York City and the Mets were in the World Series. And there was a version of that happening in the city and I could feel it. And it was really special and I really wanted to be a part of it. And oh, please go ahead.
19: Yeah. So this is game three of the 2015 World Series that you actually go to with your dad. Take us back yes. to that game and what happened to you during that game.
27: Yes. First of all, Noah Syndergaard was pitching. The Mets had lost the first two games in Kansas City on the road. And Syndergaard had this first pitch that strayed high. It was a fastball. Aceides Escobar fell over onto his butt and really was upset by the pitch. And I was like, wow, that's a tough way to start the game. But everyone around me understood that it was a message and it was kind of this fireball to start what was going to happen in New York in that game. And he went on to strike Escobar out. And I turned to my dad. I felt the feeling in Citi Field around me. And I turned to my dad and I was like, I get it now. I understand sports now. And throughout the course of the game, we talked to people around us and it was a very special game. David Wright hit a home run. He was the captain of the Mets at the time. It was, in the end, the only game in that series that the Mets won. And I got to be there for it. And when the game ended, this old man that we had been sitting next to and had made friends with, this Queens native, he took my hands and he looked me in the eye and he said, "You're a Mets fan now." And I was like, "Of course, totally. I'm in." And he said to me, "It's going to suck."
19: You're in for a hard road, but you're in.
27: Exactly.
19: So you didn't grow up a baseball fan, but you did grow up religious and having a long history of spiritual practice. What are the commonalities between having a faith in religion and having faith in a baseball team or a player? Other than the fact totally. That, as you point out, there are 108 beads on a Catholic rosary and there are 108 stitches on a baseball?
27: Yes, that is a quote people might recognize from one of my favorite movies, Bull Durham. And she says, "When I heard that, I gave Jesus a chance," which is just such a great line. I did grow up religious. I'm not religious anymore, but I am a spiritual person. And I think whatever your relationship is to God, it's a daily practice. I don't know anyone who has a deep relationship to spirituality or to divinity in any form that is like, oh yeah, that's a sometimes thing for me. Mm-hmm. And baseball is very similar. There is 162 games in a season. It is such a daily practice in the summertime. I found when I started to get into baseball that I was hearing people say all the time, "There's too much baseball. How could I ever be a baseball fan? There's too many games. How could I keep up?" Mm-hmm. But I would notice that on the few days in the summertime that there wasn't a Mets game, I was like, what do I do with myself? Yeah. Baseball becomes a ritual. The actual daily nature of the game has this element of magic to it that I think is very similar to being a person of faith, where you wake up, you pray, you meditate, you engage in this communion with a higher power that I think baseball really replicates.
19: Hmm. Now, we should say that up to this point, your career has been as a political reporter. You've covered both impeachments of Donald Trump, the January 6th riot, and I imagine in today's political climate in the country, politics feels pretty disenchanting compared to the enchantment and the romance of baseball. We have to take a quick break here in a second, but briefly, what does baseball do for your spirit?
27: It's a beautiful question. It's definitely an escape from the daily grind of covering politics. It's got a lightness to it, but it's I think as important for our culture in a lot of ways.
19: Okay, we're going to get into a lot more of that, including how do we even define the magic of baseball magic in just a minute. I'm talking to Addie Baird, author of the new book, The Magical Game. I'm Amory Sievertson, and this is On Point. 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
5: This is On Point. I'm Amory Sievertson, and today we're talking about the magic of baseball with journalist and author Addie Baird, who's written a new book called The Magical Game, The Spirit and History of Baseball's Superstitions, Rituals, and Curses. And Addie, you know, there are many different ways to define magic, but how do you define it when talking about baseball?
6: It's a harder question than you might think on first blush. And it was one of the things that I really started to dig into when I was early in the process of reporting out this book was, what does that even mean? And there were many different little rabbit holes to go down when exploring that question. I looked at what Jung says. You know, he says that magic is basically giving a description to the indescribable. I looked at what scientists and artists and psychologists have said over the years. And eventually, I actually landed on a definition from an archaeologist. His name is Chris Gosden. Mm-hmm. And he says that magic is human participation in the universe. And I love this definition because it encapsulates all of the forms of magic that I look at in the book. But it also doesn't take magic in opposition to this question of science or religion. What is its relationship to these other two really fundamental pieces of human history? And Gosden says that magic, science, and religion, rather than being opposed, are more like a DNA helix that's embedded in the human genome and psyche.
5: Hmm. So what is it about baseball that lends itself to magical thinking? Is it something about the fundamentals of the game itself?
6: I absolutely think it's something about the game itself. There's some really interesting research looking at whether baseball players are more superstitious to begin with than non-baseball playing people.
5: Okay.
6: And the answer is no. It's not that the game attracts more superstitious people, so we can write that one off. What it is I really think, and there's a lot of research that shows, that baseball lends itself to superstitious thinking for several reasons, one of which is that baseball is predicated on failure. And when we look at research about superstition, we don't see people doing superstitious behavior when the act, the thing that they're trying to do, is certain or easy. We see people engaging in magical behavior when it's hard, when it's uncertain. And baseball, which is predicated on failure, is hard and uncertain. And I really think that that is part of it. That's what I think is at least a piece of what inclines the human mind to engage in magic when playing baseball.
5: Okay, that's a big statement in and of itself, that baseball is predicated on failure, which I'm sure some people who are not as inclined to go to a baseball game would go, then why go? Why put myself through this? What is your answer to that?
6: Because when you succeed, it's especially magical. It's especially amazing. it's unique to watch a sport where, you know, 7 in 10 times a great player is going to fail. And it really makes you aware of how difficult it is to play baseball and to play baseball well. And I think that really, as a converted fan myself, it really feels special when you see something like a game-changing home run, because you know that you're seeing something that isn't just routine.
5: Okay, so I want to talk about some of the rituals. You say that baseball players are not more superstitious than anyone else, and we will get into that. But we have some examples of rituals that might suggest otherwise, including third baseman Wade

0: It was the last day of a homestand, and my wife didn't get to the grocery store that day, and consequently, we had pork chops that day. It was a very dreary performance. 0 for 4, 2 errors, struck out twice, and got hit in the elbow by Cal Ripken in an overthrow into the dugout. So, needless to say, pork chops has not been on the menu.
1: Stick to chicken,
0: stick
1: right?
0: to chickens.
2: Addie, this is incredible. And this was just one of many rituals that Wade Boggs participated in. It was said that he would, field 150 ground balls in practice every day. He wore the same socks to every game. There's former Mets first baseman Jason Giambi, who would wear a gold thong anytime he was playing poorly and called that his foolproof move. The Mets relief pitcher Turk Wendell wouldn't step on foul lines. He pitched with 4 pieces of black licorice in his mouth, and he brushed his teeth in between innings. Do you have a favorite ritual that you've heard of or witnessed yourself?
3: I love the Wade Boggs rituals. I love that you played that clip because, A, they're so extensive, and B, they're so particular. He would leave the dugout at like 6:57 every game. It's this very particular timing and eating and dressing that he has where the entire game is a ritual. And of course, I think even non-baseball fans listening to this will recognize that name and know that he is one of the greatest players that the sport has ever seen. I think that's also just so charming that it seems like it worked for him.
2: So where do these rituals come from? What is the thinking behind, you know, if I don't eat the same chicken dinner at the same time, if I don't wear the same socks, not only will I not play my best, but something bad could happen to the team and I could be responsible for it.
3: Yeah. One of the things that I was curious about early on in the process of this book was to look at, where did this start? Where does the magic and the ritual superstition begin in baseball? And you go all the way back to the earliest days of baseball and you see this. You go all the way back to the earliest days of human history. Some of the earliest evidence we have of human civilization is of ritual performance. And it's, I think, innate to us as human beings to perform some sort of ritual. And what the studies show is that when we have sports rituals, when players perform superstitious rituals within any sport, it actually offers them something very real. It is not just magical thinking. It has this ability to like calm a player, give them confidence, ground them. And in that way, ritual works. Think about the kind of routines that coaches and managers often recommend to athletes. There's this approach that's like one thing over and over before every game, stretching, Advil. And I talked to players who said these scientifically backed things, stretching, taking your, you know, having your Advil, being prepared in these scientifically backed physical ways, get really intertwined with like, I have to stand in a certain place, I have to do a certain thing, and that they perform a very similar function, which might be hard to understand if you've never played sports, but we do versions of this in our day-to-day lives all the time. And it really is, I think, part of what it is to be human.
2: Yeah, and there's a sort of I don't know, it feels a little at odds that something like a ritual that is sort of grounded in superstition would actually be sort of centering for a person. So what is it about otherwise logical, rational, whether they're baseball players or baseball fans, that suddenly makes them throw all of that sort of out the window when it comes to baseball and believe that these sort of grounding practices are actually what will make the difference in a game?
3: It does seem a little bit at odds, right? And it's interesting because what I argue in the book is that it's actually not, because we have a whole body of research that shows that doing your ritual, I think that we all understand this in our day-to-day lives. Many of us have like a routine for getting ready to go to work, waking up, having coffee, getting ready, taking a shower. And we know that if you don't, you know, you wake up, you're out of coffee,

0: you wake up, there's no hot water, the whole day feels off. You know you're not going to perform the way that you normally would. And I think the exact same thing is true for baseball players. The exact same thing is true for baseball fans. There's this element where our routine helps us to feel ready in a very real way and ready in a psychological way. And it does actually have like a real manifestation in our lives that is beyond the magic. And that, I think, is very interesting to see the ways that magic gets backed up by science or backed up by the feeling of going through our day. It's easy to think this is just magical thinking when Wade Boggs eats chicken. But imagine eating chicken every single day and one day you eat pork chops. It would probably throw you off too.
1: Yeah, it is amazing as a fan just how much feels uncertain at a baseball yeah. game. Like, you feel like even with as you know, skilled as the players are, as hard as they work, that when a game starts, anything can happen. and it does feel like perhaps just the things that you can control, staying on top of the things that you can control, is maybe the best that you can hope for in a baseball game.
0: Yes, absolutely. And that is where magic comes into play, because especially as fans, we cannot control what's going on the field. I cannot control what the Mets are doing, but I can perform my superstitions. And it feels to us like there is something that we are doing in a situation that feels otherwise very out of our control.
1: Mm. Well, speaking of things that are out of our control and sort of fly in out of nowhere, we've talked about curses, but there are sometimes unexpected good luck charms that we cannot predict and that take hold over an entire fandom, including a feathered one in 2022. Let's listen.
2: There's a bird out there in center field, by the way. And a duck.
3: We needed it. We thought we saw everything in the game, and now a new friend wants to join our party. Hello, friend.
2: Do we go? The crowd was going crazy when they showed him on the big screen. Look at that.
3: That is not a small mallard either.
2: Is it a duck, right? Is that a goose?
3: It might be a goose, actually. Like, I'm not 100% sure.
1: Oh, it was a goose. That's a clip from Game 2 of the 2022 National League Division Series between the Los Angeles Dodgers and the San Diego Padres, when a goose flew onto the field and then just sat there for a while during the eighth inning. It delayed the game by a few minutes as workers tried to capture it. Of course, commentators there couldn't stop laughing. The crowd couldn't stop cheering. And when they finally cleared the goose from the field, the Padres won, and the luck of the rally goose was born.
4: Let's go, Padres! The goose is loose!
5: It started Thursday night when a goose flew on the field, causing a delay during the Padres' comeback from behind series game with the Dodgers in L.A., and it's only taken flight from there.
6: When we started rallying, none of us moved. I had a beer. I hadn't even opened it yet. I let it stay close. I was like, I'm not opening it. We're not jinxing anything. Stayed with the same stuff the whole time, and we won.
5: The goose even inspiring one of the many billboards that have sprung up around the county.
1: That was a report from Fox 5 in San Diego, where reporter Misha DeBono did a live hit with a life-size goose statue in her hands. Fans liken the goose as a sign, not a coincidence. The Padres had a star pitcher named Goose Gossage in the 1980s, so when the rally goose took the field and led the Padres to a win, it could only mean good things ahead. So, Addie, have you had an experience like the rally goose, or have you had a ritual that you have engaged in as a fan of the Mets and of baseball in general?
0: Absolutely. First of all, the rally goose is amazing. it's just incredible. And it's how these things come to be. There's moments that just kind of sweep us away as a collective. And it's so special and the way that they kind of catch us. I, as we've discussed, am a Mets fan. And in 2024, the Mets went 0-5 to start the season. And by the end, they made this incredible miracle playoff push and ended up getting all the way to Game 6 of the National League Championship Series. And it was an incredibly superstitious season. The moment that really turned things around for the Mets that year was in June, when the McDonald's mascot Grimace threw out the first pitch at Citi Field. And the Mets went on an absolute tear after that. And Grimace became a hero. And it was like this goose times a million. And it was just so special for months for Mets fans. We really were like stanning the McDonald's Corporation for a little while there, because it really turned the season around. It was very magical. And that season was littered with little tchotchkes and magical thinking and magical beings and magical happenings. But Grimace was really the one. I think that's the enduring rally, season-changing mascot for Mets fans.
1: Okay, so the Goose and Grimace, you know, these are figures that come to mean something and do seem to, you know, at least add some joy and some spirit to the game, if not some actual victory. But that really is the question for me, is there anything to suggest, any statistics or science to suggest that rituals or sort of charms like the Goose work? Do they make a team or a player perform better?
0: It's the question. And I'll start by saying I spoke to a psychologist who said that in some cases, our relationship with superstition is really a relationship with a lack of memory. When something doesn't work, we just forget it. When something does, it becomes entrenched. So there is this element of the things that we decide to remember. That's real. However, I think one of the things that's interesting to look at is this idea of the placebo effect. It shows us how powerful our minds are. We all know that this is a standard piece of pharmaceutical research, because people who believe that they are taking a drug to help them get better. So I think when we believe that something is helping us, it can.
1: Okay, I'm talking to Addie Baird. Her new book is The Magical Game. It's all about baseball's rituals, jinxes, curses, and luck charms. And coming up in a minute, we're going to talk about whether baseball is actually more magical than any other sport. I'm Amory Sievertson. This is On Point.
7: Tomorrow at noon on Studio 2, as negotiations continue, what might a deal with Iran actually look like? Vice President J.D. Vance says good progress has been made, but some are critical of Iran potentially getting sanctions relief and greater influence over the Strait of Hormuz. Meanwhile, Israel feels left in the lurch by one of its closest allies. So after 4 months of war, what might each side walk away with? That's tomorrow at noon right here on WHYY.
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1: This is On Point. I'm Amory Sievertson. And tomorrow on the show, we're talking about AI and music, specifically an upcoming AI tool that Spotify just announced that's going to let users create remixes and covers of licensed artists. So maybe that's a Ringo Starr cover of a Snoop Dogg song, or a Luke Combs cover of a Justin Bieber song, or maybe it's putting your own vocals on a track, or making an acoustic version of a song that you like. Spotify says the idea is that fans will now be part of the creative process. So we want to hear from you. Is being able to craft your own version of the music you love something that you want? And if so, tell us what interests you about it. And more importantly, what songs you would want to remix and how would you want to shake them up? 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Or you can leave us a voicemail at 617-353-0683. Now we're turning back to Addy Baird, author of The Magical Game, The Spirit and History of Baseball's Superstitions, Rituals, and Curses. And Addy, when I was thinking about this and my own relationship to baseball, I've been a lifelong baseball fan. I didn't, you know, at first I thought, I don't really know that I have an example of this. And then it came to me that 2013, here in Boston, where I'm based, it was the year of the Boston Marathon bombing. And the energy in the city just felt different that season for the Red Sox. Big Poppy had proclaimed, this is our expletive city. We were Boston strong. There was this heightened sense of pride and community. So when the Red Sox made it to the World Series that year, I sort of felt like I needed to show up. Not at the stadium. I didn't have money for that. But I watched those six games at a bar with a crowd of other people. And I had this fear that if I didn't watch the full game around other people, the Sox were going to lose. And then when we won against the St. Louis Cardinals, I didn't feel responsible for it. And my logical brain knew that I had nothing to do with it. But I somehow felt like I had done my part for the Red Sox. So, Addy, why is that? What is that feeling that I was feeling in 2013?
0: Well, hearing you describe it, I am actually choking up. It's so beautiful because I think you capture what makes baseball so special and all sports so special is that it's not about just the sport. It's about the relationship with the city and it's about the relationship with community. And you talked about being raised by baseball people. I'm sure you understand the way that it creates a thread from everyone, from you to everyone that you knew and were watching these games with, but also to your ancestry. And it's a really unique, special thing that you're tapping into with this performance of what I would call a superstition that to you, you know, maybe doesn't on first blush, you're not like, oh no, I'm not a superstitious baseball fan, but you were performing a superstitious ritual. And I think part of it is that when emotions are heightened, the bombing, the World Series in a vacuum, there's that desire, as you say, to have a little bit of control. And a lot of the fans that I talked to for this book described exactly what you're describing of, I understand that I don't control the team. People said that to me over and over, but they wanted to do their part. And there was that feeling that if you did your superstition, if I do my superstition, at least I'm doing my part so that if they lose, I know it's not my fault.
1: It's not me,
0: everybody.
1: I
0: heard that all the time. Yeah.
1: Yeah. Yeah. Well, and you also mentioned something that as a Knicks fan as well, for you, there's magic in all sports. But what is it about the DNA of baseball that in your mind makes it more magical or lends itself to magical thinking maybe more than other sports?
0: Yeah, I think there's a few things. As we discussed, it's a game predicated on failure. And I think that alone lends itself to a lot of magical thinking and a lot of magical practice. I also think that there is something in the DNA of the game itself. And it was John Thorne, who's Major League Baseball's official historian, who pointed this out to me first. And I have thought about it every day since, 4 years since he said this. But baseball is the Odyssey. It is this ancient story that is so deeply embedded in humanity where you have a player striking out, you know, literally or figuratively. If they can make contact, if they can get on base, they're out on this journey. And the goal, just like the goal of this ancient epic of the Odyssey is to get home. And there's this mythology embedded in the game itself. And I think that is very magical, that there is something, there's this ancient human story that is part of the structure of the game. And that's part of my argument, that not only does the science of baseball being predicated on failure and the ways that the sport lends itself to superstitious thinking in scientific ways contribute to the magic, but that there is something in the very DNA of a game of baseball that is magical. It is a magical story played out over and over again. And on top of that, baseball is built on threes, which is a very magical number. You have three fates. You have the birth, life, death cycle. You know, three is very central to magic and to storytelling. And baseball is built on threes. Three strikes, three outs, three times three innings. There's something just magical in the DNA of the game itself.
1: Mm. And you also point out that baseball is the only sport of the major professional sports in North America where the defense, the team in the field, has the ball, which I had never thought about. What is it about that that contributes to this inclination towards magical thinking?
0: You know, as we've said several times, magic comes to play when the outcome is uncertain. And this is kind of the very initial research about magic and why we do it looks at this. Island fishermen who fish in the inner lagoon where the catch is plentiful and the waters are safe, they don't do magical ritual to prepare themselves to fish. They just go fish. When they fish in the open ocean where the waters are uncertain, the catch is uncertain, magic is very important. And I think that baseball is similar. There's this way where it's a very uncertain game. And part of that is this imbalance that you mentioned, where the defense has the ball and they have more people on the field always. Nine defensive players on the field at any given time, and at best, four offensive players. So there's this huge power imbalance for the people trying to score that I think lends itself to this kind of magical thinking and magical behavior because it is uncertain. They're island fishers in the open ocean.
1: Hmm. I want to talk about jinxes too, which sort of feel like the opposite of the ritual, the things that you don't do to avoid a certain bad outcome. And probably the most notorious of these has to do with the no-hitter. So explain this for us and what the best practices are, let's say, in baseball for both fans and players when it comes to the possibility of a no-hitter.
0: Yeah. The rule is, if there has not yet been a hit in the game, do not say that there has not yet been a hit in the game. Don't say he's working a no-hitter. Don't mention it. Don't talk about it. This is absolutely, I think, the ultimate jinx in baseball history and in baseball today. And it comes from the early days of the game when players wouldn't, and this is still true, but it originates from the dugouts, when players wouldn't acknowledge or talk to a pitcher who was working a no-hitter. Mm-hmm. And then it bled into the broadcast booth, and then it bled into fans, and it still exists today. And as we've been discussing, this superstitious behavior and superstitious practice comes from how difficult the game is, at least in part. And a no-hitter is so hard and so coveted and so rare that it has bred its own form of magical practice where you don't talk about it.
1: Hmm. Okay, we mentioned the curse of the Bambino, which is very well known, sadly very well known here in Boston. But there's another one that you write about called the curse of the Billy Goat. Tell us this story.
0: Yeah, this is the other really famous American baseball curse. This is the curse that just hung over the heads of Cubs fans and players for 108 years. And it's got some similarities to the curse of the Bambino, but it is unique. And it goes back to the 40s. And at this point, though the Cubs had not won a World Series since 1918 is the Red Sox year. The mm-hmm. Cubs hadn't won the World Series in many years, but they had been playing well. They had been in the World Series a number of times in the 30s and 40s. And when a bar owner brought his billy goat to the stadium, he was turned away. And although the Cubs had been in the World Series a number of times up to this point without winning, it was from that day forward, they made no World Series appearance for decades. And it wasn't talked about immediately at the time, but the Cubs had a run a couple decades later, and it started to be this conversation in the newspapers about this bar owner bringing his goat, the goat getting thrown out, and him saying, "Well, I curse you." And it was this story that started to spawn through the decades. And as the Cubs continued to lose, the story continued to balloon, which is something that Boston fans are probably familiar with. It wasn't immediate when Ruth was sold to the Yankees that they said, "Oh, we're cursed now." It comes as you watch the team struggle. Curses are, we see curses in hindsight, basically.
1: Yeah, I was going to say it's almost a way to cope with the fact that there must be some explanation for this long string of bad luck that is otherwise inexplicable.
0: Absolutely. And it was interesting because when I was writing about curses, I would tell people, "Oh, I'm working on a book about baseball magic. I'm writing about curses right now." And everyone would ask me, "Is my team cursed? Are the Twins cursed? Are the Guardians cursed?" We almost want a curse because it's some explanation other than it sucks, other than baseball is hard, other than, you know, only one team can win every year. There's this strange desire that I think we have for a curse because it explains something.
1: I want to talk a bit about how baseball is changing, because in the 21st century, we saw the introduction of something called sabermetrics, saber standing for the Society of American Baseball Research. And the founder of that originally defined it as the search for objective knowledge about baseball, which doesn't sound all that magical to me, Addie, I got to say. But is there a sense of increased magic or the potential for more magic when we are seeing a greater inclination towards wanting to know the stats, wanting to kind of make it a math problem rather than a game of the soul and the spirit?
0: Yeah. I don't think that those things are as opposed as some people do. As we've discussed, I came to baseball a bit late in life, and I was interested in sabermetrics. I was curious what people were talking about, and I wanted to understand them. And it helped me to understand the game. When I was working on this book, I wanted to look at this question of whether sabermetrics have killed the magic in some way. Mm-hmm. And I landed on something really interesting, which is that sabermetrics, of course, they can. You can get too into the math and lose the spirit. And I think there's a lot of people who have had that experience. But the other thing that sabermetrics can do is show us how much cannot actually be modeled and predicted and mathed out. I was talking to some sabermetricians as part of my reporting who said, you can run your simulations a million times and you're never going to get it exactly right. You can get within, you can get close, but you always have, when you're looking at sabermetrics, this element of luck, this element of the unknown that is alive in the game. And when we really get into the numbers, in some ways, it reveals the ways that we cannot predict everything. And you can actually use sabermetrics to isolate the luck factor in baseball. And that helped me to understand the magic and to see the way that this hand of uncertainty has a role to play in the game, no matter how much we math it out. And that element of it was really interesting and magical to me, rather than the opposite.
1: So there's magic in the metrics and magic in the unmeasurable, I guess you
0: absolutely.
1: Could say.
0: Yeah, absolutely.
1: You know, I've heard you describe this as a book for people who love baseball and a book for people who don't care about baseball at all. And wherever someone listening to this today falls on that spectrum, are there lessons from the magic of baseball that you think we can all be carrying with us in our everyday lives and maybe should all be carrying with us in our everyday lives as our lives continue to get just increasingly busy, increasingly distracted, all the ways in which we have changed, but the game has not?
0: Totally. As we were talking about at the start, I'm a spiritual person and I have a spiritual practice, and the heart of that is my meditation practice. And I realized at some point that meditation and baseball had a little bit of a similar feeling. Baseball is outside of time, even though we have a pitch clock now, which I'm actually not against. There is a way where the game itself exists in this pocket. It could go on infinitely, theoretically. And there's something very special about that. For me, baseball makes me feel very present. And watching a game, it takes me outside of the day-to-day life. And I think there's something very special that it offers if we're willing to let the game bring us into that space.
1: We've been talking to Addie Baird. She's author of The Magical Game, The Spirit and History of Baseball's Superstitions, Rituals, and Curses. Addie Baird, thank you so much for joining us.
0: Thank you.
1: I'm Amory Sievertson. This is On Point.

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1: Leading Kenyan lawyer and former Justice Minister Martha Karua has been blocked from entering Uganda and ordered to return home.
0: The world's youngest nation, South Sudan, is seeing half of its entire population facing food shortages.
1: And France's march against Iraq in Philadelphia became the first at this summer's World Cup to be delayed by a thunderstorm. First, it's news.
2: BBC News with Roisin Hasty. Iran has again made it clear that it plans to exercise a degree of control over the Strait of Hormuz. Speaking after the first round of talks with the US in Switzerland, its chief negotiator, Mohammed Baghair Ghalibaf, said the

0: Studio 2, after 4 months of war, negotiations for a deal with Iran are finally underway. What's in the tentative agreement and what does it mean for each side? That's Studio 2 today at noon, right here on WHYY.
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2: It's 12:59. Good morning. I'm Mary Cummings Jordan. The BBC continues on WHYY through 5 in the morning. Keep it here.

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1: Spain and other nations across Western Europe. My colleague from BBC Weather says it's caused by a heat dome drawing up air from the Saharan Desert. That is it. Thanks for listening. Goodbye.
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5: Live from NPR News in Washington, I'm Dave Mattingly. Hours after Vice President Vance announced Iran had agreed to allow UN nuclear inspectors back into their country, Iranian officials contradicted that, saying they've made no such commitment. Vance highlighted that detail in Switzerland yesterday following a round of high-level talks in Geneva. NPR's Franco Ordonez is following developments.
6: One of the challenges has been that no one, or at least no one in the international community, has had basically a good grasp of Iran's nuclear activity. Vance says they're having active conversations with inspectors from the UN's International Atomic Energy Agency. These same UN inspectors were a big part of President Obama's nuclear deal with Iran, the one that Trump ended and continues to criticize as weak.
5: Iran's president is expected to hold talks today in Pakistan, which helped to mediate the memorandum of understanding between Iran and the U.S. Gasoline prices in the U.S. continue dropping. AAA says regular is now averaging less than $3.93 a gallon. The price has fallen about 60 cents in the last month. Patrick DeHaan is an analyst with the tracking site Gas Buddy. He says it'll be a while before prices get back to where they were.
7: I do think prices could reach pre-war levels, but that may not happen until at earliest later this year.
5: This is NPR News.
8: Good morning. This is Morning Edition. It's 5:31. I'm Jennifer Lynn, WHYY News in Philadelphia. Our news partner, 6ABC, reports three women were found shot to death inside a South Philadelphia home on Monday night in what police say appears to be a double murder-suicide. This occurred on the 2800 block of South 10th Street. Investigators said a woman shot two other women before turning the gun on herself. A firearm was recovered at the scene, and the homicide unit of Philadelphia is continuing to investigate. Action News is working to learn more about the victims and what led up to the shooting. Delaware law enforcement has identified the victim who was gunned down last week at Christiana Cares Wilmington Hospital. From the Delaware desk, WHYY's Sarah Mueller has more.
9: Christiana Care intern John Wallace Bay is accused of allegedly shooting 19-year-olds Ethan Hillman and Jaden Ellis last week. Hillman died of his injuries. Delaware Attorney General Kathy Jennings says doctors raced to try to save both victims after the incident.
10: Under unimaginable pressure and terror, without knowing the shooter's whereabouts and without concern for their own safety, Christiana Care's medical staff sprang into action.
9: Jennings says Wallace Bay is charged with several felonies, including murder and attempted murder. He was arrested in Philadelphia hours after the attack. From the Delaware desk, I'm Sarah Mueller, WHYY News.
8: 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It's WHYY at 5:33, and I was talking about a slow-moving, oversized load in Philadelphia. It was on 76 West between the Vine Street Expressway and City Avenue. Traffic is still a little bit slow in that area, but the oversized load, something being transported, has been cleared. So that's the good news. So that should break up shortly. So students at Drexel U have worked to release an unreleased album from the Sigma Sound Studios collection. And we're going to look into that and find out more about that. Corey Sharber provides that report coming up in about 15 minutes here on WHYY.

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1: 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Good morning. This is 90.9 FM in Philadelphia. Well, Philadelphia is apparently home to a unique wedding custom. I had not heard of this. What is a South Philly serenade? Well, next time on All Things Considered, that's this afternoon, weekdays starting at 4 and going to 6:30, we will learn about the South Philly serenade. I'm Jennifer Lynn. Good morning. 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This is at 6 p.m. at the Newtown Public Library, Wednesday, tomorrow. 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
0: Good morning, I'm Michelle Martin. There's a new piece of Mozart music out, surprising because he died more than two centuries ago. A notebook from 1778 belonging to one of his students was recently discovered in a library in France. In it were the students' notes and homework corrections from the legendary composer himself. The notes amounted to seven original Mozart pieces, which were performed for the first time ever at the National Library of France this weekend, giving new meaning to ghostwriting. It's Morning Edition.
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1: This is WHYY's Morning Edition. Good morning. I'm Jennifer Lynn. It's 5:45. Students at Drexel University have been working on bringing to life an unreleased album from the Sigma Sound Studios collection featuring songs originally recorded in 1972. In addition to a valuable learning experience, the legacy of Philadelphia's music scene was further preserved through their efforts. WHYY's Corey Sharber reports on Clean Up Your Mind, performed by the band Choice for Ink.
8: Philadelphia's musical impact was solidified throughout the 1970s and Sigma Sound, with many releases featuring the famous Philly Sound. Harper Risch, one of the students who worked on the project, said a lot of research was done into the recording studio before taking on the album release.
9: It has made me realize just how important Sigma Sound is to Philadelphia and to music, and now, obviously, to all of us.
8: The tape recording by Choice 4 Inc., a DC-based soul group, went untouched for more than half a century. Those songs are now available today on streaming and on vinyl due to the efforts of five students who've worked to bring the music back to life. Monica Julian, a professor who oversees Drexel's student-run record label, said the program helps students prepare for the realities of the music industry.
10: The real priority here is about the learning experience for the students. How can we kind of use these two amazing things to tell a really exciting story about what makes us unique and the really amazing experiential learning opportunities we're able to provide to the students.
8: While the music is one aspect of a release, students also develop the press rollout and album cover. One issue present early on, there are no photos of the band or of the recording sessions. Adriana Criswell said they were essentially working with a blank slate.
9: I don't think any of us had ever worked with a graphic design firm. We worked with them from start to finish, starting off with just like ideas and words that encapsulate the album, all the way through all of the edits, and we'd meet every week, and it was just like a very new process to understand.
8: The students' grades weren't based on things like record sales. Instead, it was the work and effort they put into the course.
11: For our group especially, that has been a big focus of, okay, we're going to use this experience to learn as many new skills as possible, talk to as many new people, make new connections, and I think we've done just that.
8: The 8 tracks comprising Clean Up Your Mind were produced by Billy Jackson, a Philadelphia-based producer and songwriter who helped shape Cygnus Sound. Jackson passed away in 2016, but the students were able to connect with his children. Hayden Clark said the biggest takeaway from the project was being able to present the album to Jackson's children and to shine a light on his music.
12: They really just want their father to be remembered. You know, it's been 10 years since he's passed, and they didn't feel that he really got the right, you know, coverage or, you know, credit for everything he's done.
8: Clean Up Your Mind is available now on all streaming platforms, alongside t-shirts and tote bags featuring elements of the album art. Corey Sharber, WHYY News.
1: This is Morning Edition. It's 5:49 in Philadelphia. The FIFA World Cup game last night saw two-time champions France defeat Iraq 3-0 in a match that was delayed due to downpours and thunderstorm warnings. Nick Kariuki with WHYY's Billy Penn was at Philadelphia Stadium.
13: France's Kylian Mbappe scored twice, and Ousmane Dembele netted as well to help the European side advance to the knockout rounds despite downpours for most of the game. Right after halftime, fans in the stands were instructed to seek shelter in the stadium's concourse due to the approaching thunderstorms. Fans of Iraq came from all over the continent for the game, like Jamal Al-Din from Detroit. He says that Iraq's return to the World Cup for the first time in 40 years was helping to unify all Iraqis.
14: The Iraqi people were united, and they are united in every match they are played.
13: Al-Din said tickets for the game didn't come cheap, but this was a once-in-a-lifetime event.
14: Everything is priceless at this time. We've paid a lot, but Iraq deserves more than this.
13: Philly's next game sees Ivory Coast return to play Curacao, the smallest nation to ever compete in the tournament. Ivory Coast defeated Ecuador in its first Philly game. For BillyPenn.com, I'm Nick Kariuki, WHYY News.
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15: Today at noon on Studio 2, as negotiations continue, what might a deal with Iran actually look like? Vice President J.D. Vance says good progress has been made, but some are critical of Iran potentially getting sanctions relief and greater influence over the Strait of Hormuz. Meanwhile, Israel feels left in the lurch by one of its closest allies. So after 4 months of war, what might each side walk away with? That's today at noon right here on WHYY.
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1: And thank you. 5:51, I'm Jennifer Lynn. Good morning. President Trump's approval numbers on the economy aren't good, and he knows it.
17: I don't want to be Herbert Hoover. That's a president I don't want to be, because he, you know, he was in charge during the Great Depression.
1: Today, President Trump heads to a Mack truck plant in Pennsylvania to tout some of his economic successes. And we'll get to that story next hour at 6:07. Stay with us. This is WHYY. It's Morning Edition.
2: It's Morning Edition from NPR News. I'm Amy Martinez.
18: And I'm Michelle Martin. Good morning. Israel was not part of the talks that took place between the U.S. and Iran in Switzerland over the weekend, but it watched them closely, and no one more than Israeli Prime Minister Benjamin Netanyahu. He has come under intense criticism at home since the U.S. and Iran signed the preliminary agreement to end the war in Iran just months before he faces re-election. NPR's Carrie Kahn reports.
19: In the central Israeli city of Ra'anana, two public school teachers grab a coffee at an outdoor cafe. Naomi Altuvia says she doesn't like what she's heard about the interim agreement, especially that the U.S. has left Israel out of it.
20: It's supposed to include us because we were being bombed, also because we're part of the whole thing. We started it with them. So it's not finishing with them. It doesn't make sense.
19: Liron Raz says Netanyahu told us our lives would be safer after these wars.
3: It looks like he's doing everything wrong. Not everything right, everything wrong, and I don't even know what to think. You believe me? I don't know. I'm like, what the hell is going on here?
19: This is quite a major shift for Netanyahu, who at the beginning of the war with Iran claimed to be on the precipice of bringing down Iran's regime and doing it hand in hand with the United States. But a few months later, and President Trump has not only sidelined Netanyahu, but is publicly chiding him, like at last week's G7 summit in France.
17: In all fairness to Bibi Netanyahu, who happens to be a good man, gets a little excited sometimes.
19: He told Israel's national radio broadcaster that Netanyahu needs to be more rational and has used expletives to describe the prime minister's judgment. Netanyahu has not publicly criticized Trump, but he appeared to be defying him with intensified strikes in Lebanon, attacks which nearly scuttled the U.S.-Iran talks. By Sunday, however, under mounting pressure from the U.S., Israeli troops were instructed to hold their fire, which has fueled even more criticism at home from people who say Netanyahu has compromised Israel's sovereignty and tied the hands of its troops.
21: It looks terrible for Netanyahu.
19: Especially before this October's election, says Dalia Shainlin, a political analyst and public opinion researcher.
21: I would say in the level of his political goals, given what he stands for and his ideology, it is one of the worst positions he's ever been in. And in terms of the Israeli public, it's too early to say. It's definitely not a good direction for him. He is losing support at present. We don't yet know if he can recover that support.
19: Even Netanyahu's political base, the ultra-Orthodox, are unhappy.
22: Adonai, hu Elohim.
19: A large group of young Orthodox religious men, all in black suits with wide-rimmed black hats, gather in front of a military prison. They've been holding large protests throughout the country. They've picked this prison in Netanya, where a fellow yeshiva student is being detained for not registering for military service. It's mandatory in Israel. Recently, the Supreme Court struck down draft exemptions for the ultra-Orthodox, but some blame Netanyahu.
23: שהוא הפוליטיקאי הכי חזק שהיה במדינת ישראל, והוא מצליח לעבוד על כולם אחד ועוד אחד ועוד אחד ועוד אחד.
19: The most powerful leader in the state of Israel has fooled us over and over and over again, says Yosef Sasson Mordechai. This isn't the first time Israel's longest-serving prime minister has faced public anger. He survived an ongoing corruption trial. And the widespread outrage after the deadly Hamas attack of October 7, 2023. He might just overcome this too. When asked how he'll vote come October, Sasson says, probably for Netanyahu. Carrie Kahn, NPR News, Tel Aviv.
24: Europe is in the midst of a historic heat wave. Temperatures on much of the continent will climb past 100 degrees Fahrenheit today. And perhaps nowhere will feel quite as hot as parts of France. From Paris, NPR's Rebecca Rossman tells us more.
25: Here in France, the heat keeps building, and so do the warnings.
26: Météo France a réactualisé sa vigilance et ce sont désormais 89.
25: On French television channel TF1, meteorologists warned that more than half of the country would be on red alert Tuesday, the highest warning for severe temperatures. This latest heat wave, now in its seventh day, is expected to persist across Europe through at least Saturday, hitting parts of Spain, Italy, even the UK. In Paris, the high is expected to reach a whopping 104 degrees Fahrenheit Tuesday, 30 degrees hotter than average temperatures for this time of year. And in a city where air conditioning remains hard to come by, people have been improvising to stay cool. Paris Mayor Emmanuel Grégoire has temporarily opened some of the city's canals for swimming. Parks are open 24 hours. Misting stations have been set up in public spaces, including around the Eiffel Tower. But for some people, there is no escape. Hamza Atoui, who runs this boulangerie on the north side of Paris, has been baking bread since 3 a.m. this morning. He says it's been difficult for him and for the baked goods. In this weather, even the pastries are starting to lose their shape. The extreme temperatures are being driven by hot air coming north from the Sahara, combined with a dome of high pressure that is trapping heat in place. More than 1,300 schools across France were closed on Monday. At least 18 people have died since the start of the heat wave, including two children in southeast France who were left alone in a car. Speaking on TF1 earlier this week, France's health minister Stephanie List issued this direct warning.
26: Beaucoup de nos concitoyens vont souffrir puisque les
25: a lot of people are going to suffer, she said. And now the response has reached the highest levels of government. France's prime minister called another crisis meeting with ministers Tuesday as the country braced for several more days of dangerous heat. Rebecca Rossman, NPR News, Paris.
24: 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It's Morning Edition from NPR News. I'm Amy Martinez.
18: And I'm Michelle Martin.
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1: Starting off strong here, it is Morning Edition. Getting our day started, a cloudy one it is, with 72 degrees in Philadelphia. We will not get much higher than that. Maybe 73 for the high, perhaps closer to 75 today. With the clouds and a winds northwest 5 to 10 miles an hour, chance of rain 90%. Rainfall near a quarter of an inch today. Clouds early tonight, becoming clear after midnight, and a low of 62. 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It's 6 o'clock. We hear from a longtime spokesman for multiple House and Senate Republicans about President Trump's pivot on the economy this morning. I'm Jennifer Lynn. It is Tuesday, the 23rd. It is WHYY in Philly. Also coming up, heavy storms caused localized flooding, damaged trees, and delays. That is, delays on the road, and the FIFA match at Philadelphia Stadium was delayed last night. And an advocacy group that targeted some Republican incumbents this spring says it will help elect GOP hopeful Stacey Garrity as governor of Pennsylvania. Also, New Jersey could soon have a new law that toughens penalties for crimes committed for political reasons. In sports, the Nationals beat the Phillies yesterday 4-1. The Phils and Nats play the second game of their four-game set tonight at Nationals Park. 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
18: Live from NPR News in Washington, I'm Corva Coleman. The Senate has passed the largest housing affordability bill in decades. NPR's Stephen Bissaha reports the legislation passed with bipartisan support.
5: Before passing 85-5, the bill's co-sponsor, Republican Senator Tim Scott, said the bill is meant to boost the country's housing supply.
6: When you put more housing supply on the market, more people have a chance to become a first-time home buyer.
5: The bill does not order the construction of new homes. That's up to the private sector. Instead, Scott says the legislation is meant to encourage home builders by reforming parts of the permitting process.
6: When you cut red tape, you actually reduce the cost of housing.
5: The bill also bans institutional investors from buying up large numbers of single-family homes. It now heads to the House of Representatives. Stephen Bissaha, NPR News.
18: The U.S. is temporarily lifting sanctions against Iranian oil for 2 months. It's an incentive to get Iran to comply with its part of the understanding with the U.S. to end the war. Vice President Vance says this will allow U.N. nuclear inspectors back into the country. But NPR's Aya Batrawi reports these inspectors have already been in Iran anyway.
7: The head of the International Atomic Energy Agency that Vance is referring to was in the United Arab Emirates earlier this month, and I was there when Rafael Grossi said inspectors are already in Iran and had visited small labs in places that hadn't been attacked. But Vance seems to be implying here that they would be able to inspect nuclear sites like Fordow, Isfahan, and Natanz, which were damaged in U.S. airstrikes last year. The IAEA says those airstrikes obscured its ability to check on these sites, and the agency says that just days before that war last June, they had been able to verify Iran's stockpile of highly enriched uranium.
8: NPR's Aya Batraoui reporting. Meanwhile, authorities in Lebanon say that one person has been killed and two others injured in a shooting there that they say is by Israel. Iran insists that for the potential agreement to hold, fighting must stop in Lebanon. The State Department has confirmed to NPR that it will phase out HIV/AIDS funding to South Africa by next March. NPR's Gabriella Emanuel reports that in South Africa, roughly 8 million people are living with the virus.
9: The State Department said it is ending the HIV/AIDS funding because of South Africa's failure to make progress on policy requests by the Trump administration. It singled out what it sees as South Africa's prejudice against white South Africans. The State Department said it had warned South Africa multiple times, and the country is, quote, more than capable of supporting its own health programs. In 2024, the U.S. gave more than $450 million to South Africa for HIV/AIDS work. South Africa's Ministry of Health did not immediately respond to requests for comment. Gabriella Emanuel, NPR News.
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1: Good morning. I'm Jennifer Lynn. It's 6:04. This is WHYY's Morning Edition from Philadelphia. An advocacy group that targeted some Republican incumbents this spring says it will help elect GOP hopeful Stacey Garrity as governor of Pennsylvania. From our news partner WESA, Tom Reese reports the group remains controversial.
10: Citizens Alliance has pledged to knock 750,000 doors for Garrity this fall. The candidate herself has appeared with CEO Cliff Maloney at Donald Trump's Mar-a-Lago resort. But this spring, the group sought to topple a handful of Republican state senators, including Western Pennsylvania's Camara Bartolotta. It did so with money given by the makers of skill games, which are similar to slot machines but operate with little state oversight. Bartolotta has criticized skill games, and she warns Garrity and other Republicans not to get too close to Citizens Alliance and its CEO.
11: It's not as though she's coordinating with Cliff Maloney. But I would recommend that no Republican entity anywhere in Pennsylvania have him appear anywhere with them at all.
10: In a statement, Maloney said tough primaries make candidates stronger. Garrity did not respond to queries about the alliance. Reporting from Harrisburg, Tom Reese.
1: New Jersey could soon have a new law that toughens penalties for crimes committed for political reasons. More from WHYY's David Mathau.
12: The bipartisan political violence bill would increase prison sentences for many crimes, including murder, manslaughter, sexual assault, and arson. The measure, unanimously passed by the state Senate, defines political violence as a criminal offense committed or planned to interfere with or retaliate against someone because of their political participation or expression. It was crafted in response to several high-profile killings across the nation over the past year. Supporters are hoping to have the legislation passed by the Assembly and signed by the governor before the end of the month. From the New Jersey desk, David Mathau, WHYY News.
1: Severe storms brought torrential rain and strong winds to parts of the Philadelphia region Monday evening, causing flooding, damage, and disruptions across the area. Our news partner 6ABC reports that in Philadelphia's Germantown neighborhood, heavy rain turned Wister Street and Godfrey Avenue into a rushing stream. On nearby Church Lane, several vehicles were partially submerged. No injuries were reported, but some residents said their basements were flooded. In the city's Tacony neighborhood, a massive tree fell onto two homes in the 6300 block of Jackson Street, displacing 10 people. The storms also impacted the FIFA World Cup match in South Philadelphia. The match between France and Iraq was delayed during halftime for more than 2 hours due to severe weather. It was the first rain delay of the tournament and the first time in at least several decades that a World Cup match was delayed mid-game because of the weather. France 1-3-0. Also in sports, the Nationals beat the Phillies yesterday in D.C. 4-1. Those two teams will go at it again tonight. And your forecast, some rain today, a high of 73. Right now, it's 72. It's Morning Edition.
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18: It's Morning Edition from NPR News. I'm Michelle Martin in Washington, D.C.
24: And Amy Martinez in Los Angeles, California. As his top negotiators look to finalize plans to end the war in Iran, the president is turning the page a bit to the economy.
18: He is heading today to Lehigh Valley, Pennsylvania, where he will tour a Mack Trucks manufacturing plant to tout what he sees as his economic gains.
24: NPR White House correspondent Franco Ordonez will be following the visit, so not a typical domestic trip for President Trump, Franco.
13: Yes and no, but I'd largely say no because of the timing of the visit. I mean, this is going to be his first domestic trip since signing an agreement with the Iranians to end their fighting in the Middle East. And as you mentioned, it's a chance for Trump to turn the page and focus on his domestic agenda. Now, I expect he'll outline some of the economic gains that he's been promising would happen once the fighting has stopped. I mean, politically, he also needs this. His approval ratings continue falling to record lows over his handling of the economy. According to NPR's most recent polling, just 36% of voters say they approve of Trump's overall job performance, while 59% say they disapprove. And that's the widest gap Trump has faced during either term in office.
24: Now, he's made big promises that gas prices and food prices will start to drop once the war is over. I mean, is that what you expect to hear today?
13: Yeah, to a certain degree. I mean, he's been very clear when pressed about the high cost of living in America right now that all that would change once the war is over and that the Strait of Hormuz is open again, that gas prices would plummet and as would other energy prices. And he actually acknowledges thinking about the political and economic consequences if that doesn't happen.
17: I don't want to be Herbert Hoover. That's the president I don't want to be because he, you know, he was in charge during the Great Depression.
13: And yesterday he boasted that the strait was open and that there was now a, quote, oil gusher. So I expect you'll hear some of that today, but I wouldn't be surprised at all if he urges folks to also have some patience.
24: More patience? Okay, so what do you mean?
13: Well, I mean, obviously there are a lot of factors that go into this. I mean, it's a very delicate and uncertain moment. I mean, but even if the strait is reopened, it could take some time, likely months, until U.S. drivers see gas prices fall to pre-conflict levels. I mean, this was a months-long blockade that severely disrupted energy markets and messed with prices across several sectors. I mean, the disruptions also involved natural gas, feedstock, fertilizer. It affected supply chains. So it could really be months before grocery prices come down.
24: All right. Now, getting back to the politics, especially with the midterms coming up, but how important is it for President Trump to address the economy?
13: It's extremely important. I mean, pundits will tell you that voters don't go to the polls on foreign policy issues, but they will absolutely make their voices heard about inflation and higher prices. I quoted NPR's polling earlier, and it's not just Democrats who are concerned about the economy under Trump. Republicans are as well. I mean, 22% of Republicans say they disapprove of Trump's handling of the economy. Hey, that's a really big number for a president who has long had an iron grip on Republican support. I mean, Republican elected officials, lawmakers have been clamoring for Trump to zero in on the economy for months now, especially with the midterms approaching. They've been doing this over and over again, but the Trump administration continues to talk about these issues and foreign policy. I think the real question now is whether it's going to be soon enough for Trump to make a difference, or is it too late?
24: That's NPR White House correspondent Franco Ordonez. Thanks a lot.
13: Thanks, A.
18: Will the president's message in Pennsylvania today help restore confidence among voters as well as soothe the nerves of Republicans on Capitol Hill? Let's ask Ron Bongean, a veteran spokesperson for Republicans in the Senate and the House. He's now with a communications firm, Rock Solutions. Good morning, Ron. Thanks for joining us once again.
14: Good morning, Michelle. Thank you very much.
18: So we're a little more than 4 months out from the midterms, president traveling to a major swing state for the speech on the economy, as Franco just told us. Does this timing make sense to you?
14: Absolutely. The timing makes complete sense. We're at a point where Trump needs to get on the road much more often. You know, Susie Wiles was talking about this a long time ago. He needs to be on the road on a weekly basis. in these swing states, in these places that really matter and will matter for control of the House of Representatives, especially at a time where gas prices have been higher. They are coming down, which is helpful, and I think he'll probably talk about that.
18: Well, but the question I think that Franco posed, I want to put to you, which is he already too late? I mean, the president's been out and about. I mean, he's gone to major sporting events and he's been seen in sort of a lot of places. But this is the first kind of really sort of domestically focused speech he's given in a while. So the question is he already too late?
14: No, I don't think so. I mean, because we're 4 months out, he has to do this. I mean, it would be, if you think it's too late and he wouldn't, you know, and just throw up your hands, that would be political malpractice. He has to start talking about the economy early and often. Start talking about getting past the Iran war, if he can. I mean, that's the whole issue. The Iran war has been ups and downs. The agreement is there. It's not there. What we need to see is a consistent trend of prices coming down on all fronts, and that will make people feel a lot better about things come November.
18: You said back in April that gas prices needed to come down substantially by Memorial Day, or it would be a political catastrophe waiting to happen. So as you just pointed out, gas prices are inching down. They're still a lot higher than a year ago. So is the president close to political catastrophe?
14: Listen, the gas prices are an election indicator of how Republicans are doing. The lower they can get, the better off their chances are. When you're talking about a couple of seats in control of the House of Representatives, there's a lot of pressure on Republicans to keep the House. And when you have gas prices high like this, people have memories. You know, the family of four that can't afford to go out to dinner Friday night, let's say, because they had to pay extra $50 in extra gas, that can be impactful. So having these gas prices go lower and lower each week would be significant to helping. It just would go a long way.
18: Who do you think the president will be trying to speak to in his speech in Lehigh Valley today? And who do you think he's going to be talking to? And who would you advise him to be talking to? And I'm wondering if you think that, is he mainly focused on his base or disaffected Republicans at this point? Or can he broaden it out? Is he capable of broadening out?
14: Well, because he's in Pennsylvania, he'll be talking, yes, partly to his base because they're going to be showing up to his rally. He's also going to have to be talking about independence. I mean, that's the focus there. That's part of the focus there as well. I mean, he can talk about how the Senate just passed a bipartisan housing bill that will prevent Wall Street from scooping up homes and raising prices. That can help affordability. He should be talking about these things and reaching out beyond his base, even though the base will be there. I'm sure he'll throw some red meat there, which is important to keep them energized. Of course, he needs their votes, but he's got to be talking to independents out there in swing states like Pennsylvania.
18: Do you think he's capable of doing so, though? I mean, it does seem, though, the president's always been very, you know, pick your adjective depending on your point of view, very blunt if you think that he's plain spoken, or very, you know, crude and aggressive if you don't like what he has to say. And so it just seems to me that he's been in attack mode, even toward his own supporters in recent months. And I do wonder if you think that he's capable of broadening that message out and actually talking to independents.
14: I think he's completely capable of it. And the key here is to stay focused on the themes that he needs to be driving home. The challenge that he could have is to get off topic and to drift into other things that may not matter to those voters. If he focuses too much on Iran and gets in too many particulars regarding it because he's so focused on that, that can get lost. So he's got to stay very focused. And it's not just one time here, you know, in Pennsylvania. I think Republicans really need to hear him, and independent voters need to hear him speak almost on a weekly basis about the economy. And it shows that he's getting back to it. You know, and he'll have to do that to keep the message on point.
18: That is Republican strategist Ron Bongean. Ron, thanks so much for joining us once again.
14: Thank you.
3: And thank you for joining us here on WHYY's Morning Edition. I'm Ed Cunningham, and I'm here with my fellow geezer, Art Ellis. 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Or you can do it the old-fashioned way, 1-888-345-9499. And if Shirley Min is listening, she'll be happy to know that I'm telling you. Also, you can give on the WHYY app. All of it takes about 2 minutes, and then you're on to your day feeling good about yourself, I promise.
15: And indeed, it is great to be here with you this morning. And speaking about longevity, you know, one thing we want to talk about today is the notion of being a WHYY sustainer.
3: Yes.
15: And if you're not familiar with that concept, basically it means you decide you want to support this service by giving, oh, I don't know, $10 a month, $12 a month. 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And that's a great way of saying you support WHYY because we can count on that support year after year. It's easy for you. You don't have to think about renewing it. It's a great way to support this important news and information service. So that's what we're talking about, especially today. I mean, you can be a sustainer every day, but today in particular, we're saying we want to get 100 more sustainers today. 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That could be someone who just gives occasionally and wants to become a sustainer. However you want to do it, it's a great way to show your support in this end of fiscal year pledge drive. The way to do it is by calling 888-345-9499. 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
3: And Art, I wanted to mention a brand new gift that we've got. I do mean brand new. I mean, it's less than a week old. And it's what is the official name, WHYY oversized tote bag?
15: I see stylish new tote bag.
3: I'm
15: holding it up to the microphone so you
3: yes,
15: can all
3: and
15: see
3: you know
15: it,
3: how
15: yes.
3: well that works on radio, folks, so you can really appreciate it. But I am telling you this, you really should surf on over to whyy.org/tote.
15: WHYY.org/tote. I think that'll show you the
3: exactly.
15: The picture.
3: And you will see it in full color. And it is a beauty. I've never seen anything quite like it, Art. It's brand. It's oversized. 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And it's got all kinds of references to WHYY and to you, the listener. 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
15: And let me say that again in case you didn't catch it, $10 a month as a sustainer, that will get you that wonderful tote bag.
3: Right, right.
15: 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You know, it's such a valuable service. 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
18: 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I'm Michelle Martin.
24: And I'm Mae Martinez. This is the sound that Clive Davis helped create.

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1: Eva, involving Vice President Vance. NPR's Jackie Northam says one concession the Trump administration is making to Tehran is allowing Iran to sell oil on the world market temporarily.
2: The Treasury Department lifted oil sanctions on Iran for the next 60 days. This gives Iran a huge economic boost after years of having to sell crude and other petroleum products at cut rates, largely on the black market. The move is part of the interim agreement between the U.S. and Iran that was reached last week. Treasury Secretary Scott Bessent wrote on social media that the oil waivers follow Iran's commitment to open the Strait of Hormuz and to allow international nuclear inspectors back into the country. There have been punitive sanctions on Iranian oil for decades. Exporters there have relied on so-called shadow fleets of old tankers to move crude, primarily to China. Jackie Northam, NPR News.
1: Iran has since denied that it's agreed to allow UN nuclear inspectors back into the country. That was something Vance highlighted yesterday following those talks in Geneva. This is NPR News from Washington.
3: Good morning. 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I'm Jennifer Lynn here in Philadelphia. Philadelphia politicians took a road trip to Harrisburg yesterday to try to win more funding for schools. We hear more about this from WHYY's Tom McDonald.
4: Mayor Sherelle Parker asked state officials to help the city help school children by funding improvements to school buildings in Philadelphia.
5: We understand Philadelphia is old as the birthplace of democracy, but we also know you're old because your school buildings are old.
4: Council President Kenyatta Johnson believes improving public education is the civil rights issue of today.
6: In this society, the education our young people receive will determine the quality of their lives.
4: State officials have until the end of the month to finalize their budget, and the city is banking on additional public school funding to help fix the crumbling school infrastructure. Tom McDonald, WHYY News.
3: This is Morning Edition at 6:32. Nearly 200 workers at the Sheraton Philadelphia downtown walked off the job over the weekend as Philadelphia sees an influx of visitors for FIFA World Cup events. Our news partner 6ABC reports workers represented by Unite Here Local 274 have been picketing outside the hotel demanding higher wages and expanded benefits. On Monday, union members marched around the perimeter of the hotel, calling for a minimum wage of $30 per hour for non-tipped workers by January 2028. In addition to higher wages, the union is seeking expanded access to family health care, an 18% banquet gratuity, and a 15-room daily quota for housekeeping workers. Union officials said five other unionized city hotels have recently negotiated those terms. The union said it attempted to negotiate before the World Cup to avoid disruptions to guest services, including dining and housekeeping. According to the union, the hotel is currently using temporary workers to help fill staffing gaps. 6:33, it is Morning Edition. Good morning. Feels like 72 degrees, and it is indeed 72 in Philadelphia. It's a muggy day. And we're going to have a high around 73, 74 or so, some morning showers, then steady rain in the afternoon.
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3: 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I'm Jennifer Lynn. 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

0: most impactful audio reporting, including segments from Billy Penn, Plan Philly, the WHYY Climate Desk, and The Pulse. Sarah Glover is the Vice President of News and Civic Dialogue at WHYY, and she is here to talk about this new project. Good morning, Sarah, and congratulations.
1: Good morning, Jennifer. Thank you.
0: Tell us about the genesis of The Source. How did the idea first come together?
1: As I was pondering ways to get our great journalism in front of new audiences, in front of existing audiences across multiple platforms, the concept of a weekly news podcast came to mind. We have the capabilities as a newsroom that is expert at audio journalism, and so we already are wired to be able to produce this work at a high level. Quite frankly, we produce a lot of in-depth stories that may air at one point in time, and to have it on a podcast gives our audience more opportunities to sit with that great storytelling and take it in at a level that meets their needs on demand.
0: Sarah, you've spent your career in journalism. What have you learned about the emotional power of narrowing in and listening to someone's voice as they share their own story?
1: 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And that's really, I think, why audio journalism is so powerful.
0: Yeah, and it creates that wonderful sense of you're in the room with the people or with the subject or in the story yourself. 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
1: Our partnership with the Lenfest Institute has been one around really identifying ways that a local newsroom can become more innovative and sustainable. And that was really the challenge for a particular grant project that we're working on then that The Source was born out of. The Source helps us amplify the most critical news and information that local communities need to thrive, they need to survive, and potentially to act. All of those things are a part of what we would consider civic journalism or civic news or civic dialogue. And we know that journalism plays a role in helping communities make themselves better. So we provide that information so that they can take that information and act on it. And that's really how in a partnership with Lenfest is a powerful one for a local news organization, because we're striving to provide not just good news services, but also civic engagement so that we can all become better citizens of the world.
0: Many people are consuming news differently, say, than they did about 5 years ago. What are you seeing in terms of audience habits?
1: What we see at WHYY News is that our digital audience is growing, and that growth is on the side of our daily website users and other digital platforms like our mobile app, where local newscasts are highly consumed pieces of content, so that we know that our audience is searching for local news and what's happening in one's neighborhood, around the corner, or in one's community. So to meet that driving audience interest, this podcast provides another lane for our local audiences to take all this information in on demand when they're either driving in their car, doing laundry, or, you know, sunsetting their day after a long work day and after dinner, to just chill out and listen to some poignant explanatory journalism. So this is a great opportunity to meet the needs of the audiences where they are, and that is across digital platforms.
0: What makes a story worthy of being featured on The Source?
1: What WHYY News does extraordinarily well is explanatory journalism. 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We're going to talk about it all.
0: Well, thank you, Sarah.
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3: And that app, I'm sure, is also where you can find that new podcast. 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And, you know, Ed, as we're getting our coffee here and trying to wake up, I think maybe we need to wake up some of our listeners, because I'm looking at, we haven't talked about our goal for the hour yet. 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
2: Yeah.
3: And it looks like we've only got 2 so far. 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
3: Well, maybe it's too soon to fret. 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
2: Now, we're talking a lot about sustaining today. We're calling it Sustainer Day in the Delaware Valley, and that when we say that, it means that you choose amount every month that you want to come out of your bank account that you just want automatically to come to WHYY. And you're always in control of that, by the way. If things change and you have to change that, it's all in your control. But what we have seen, Art, is that we have nearly 100,000 sustaining members to WHYY of the complete number of folks. Some people do it once a year, but more and more people are having that automatic amount, whatever they choose, taken out of their account every month. It's wonderful, and it gives us the confidence, especially at the end of a fiscal year, to plan for the future. So that's what we want to do, and we want you to be a part of it. That was number 3 that just came in on the line, the pledge at WHYY.org. And don't forget that brand new oversized WHYY tote bag. I think it's not too much to say. You look at it in color, it's going to knock your eyes out.
3: It's a beautiful tote bag. We should mention it's by local artist Mario Zucca, and it's lots of whimsical buildings in the shape of the letters WHYY.
2: There you
3: go. How appropriate is that? We have 3 gifts. We're looking for 8. 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Very doable, I would say. 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
6: 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I'm A. Martinez.
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8: And I'm Layla Faldin. It's officially summer, which can be a nice time to catch up on reading. And just in time, our NPR Books team has published a list of some of our staff's favorite reads so far this year. Joining us is Chloe Weiner, producer of NPR's Book of the Day podcast. She's here to share with us some of the nonfiction books we've loved in 2026. Good morning, Chloe.
7: Hi, Layla.
8: All right, so Summer Books We Love is here. Are there any trends you noticed from the list?
7: Yeah, I was impressed that there is a huge range of books. So there's really something in this list for everyone. A lot of the nonfiction takes big, intimidating subjects and makes them more approachable, often from a more personal perspective. Like this memoir from the law professor Kimberly Crenshaw. Morning Edition's own Michelle Martin recommended this one. So Crenshaw's work led to the development of two terms that have been incredibly influential and politically controversial: intersectionality and critical race theory. These topics sound pretty academic, but Michelle actually said this is a raw, funny, and at times heartbreaking account of how Crenshaw was born to be a backtalker, which is the title of her memoir. So if you've avoided the firestorm over critical race theory somehow, I think picking up this book could be a good way to dive in.
8: And maybe demystify it for a lot of people. Did any other themes or topics stand out?
7: Yeah, there were a couple of books on this list that use the environment to tell a bigger story. One is When It's Darkness on the Delta by Ralph Eubanks. It's a book about the Mississippi Delta, which has some of the richest soil in the United States, but remains one of the poorest parts of the country. Eubanks looks at the history of the region through its landscape, which once held a lot of promise for Black farmers, and he thinks about what it would take to break free from the Delta's history as a plantation economy. There's another book on this list, too. It's more about the natural world than the built environment, but the book is In Trees by Robert Moore. And like it sounds, Moore looks at what humans can learn from trees, kind of from a philosophical point of view. There are histories of bonsai trees and treehouses, but also of climate activism. It's a neat blend of philosophy, history, and science.
8: What if people are looking for something more fun? I mean, it is summer, more of a beach read vibe, maybe a break from heavy topics and the news.
7: Totally understand why you'd ask that. One fun book, depending on your idea of fun, is a kind of biography of the fictional character Hannibal Lecter. It's called Hannibal Lecter, A Life, and it's by Brian Raftery. It's all about the famous killer who appears in The Silence of the Lambs and other Thomas Harris novels. This biography looks into why this villain has been so beloved and important in American culture. But personally, I'm looking for something a little less scary, and I'm looking forward to finally reading Lena Dunham's Famesick. I was a big fan of her show Girls and have enjoyed seeing her back in the spotlight. This memoir gets into her relationships with castmates like Adam Driver and her chronic illness. She also talks about being a millennial and the culture of the 2010s. A lot of my friends have recommended the audiobook specifically, which Dunham narrates. I'm hoping to be listening to that on the beach later this summer.
8: That's NPR's Chloe Weiner. She produces our Book of the Day podcast. Thank you so much, Chloe.
7: Thanks, Layla.
2: Now think of that for a moment, Art Ellis. I'm Ed Cunningham with Art. How many places can you tune in on the dial and hear a discussion at this hour of the morning about books? About what wonderful new books you could read in the time ahead. You know, aren't we here? So, broadcasting takes people away from reading and conversing and so forth. Not so here at WHYY, because we have a history of growth with our sustaining members, which has seen us through and enabled us to really make a successful run at radio with a little bit of a difference, which we like. 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And how do you do it? 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Or if you're into apps, we've got a brand-new one, WHYY app, which does everything but do your laundry. And that's it. That's all I could come up with.
3: Well, laundry would be great. thank you for those 4 gifts this hour. We're looking for 4 more in the next couple of minutes.
2: Yeah, come on.
3: We can do it. 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
2: Yay, Rochelle.
3: 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Mm-hmm. 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
11: From Marketplace in Washington, I'm Kimberly Adams. Last night, the Senate passed the 21st Century Road to Housing Act. It's a bill aimed at making it easier to build housing and bring down the cost of both buying and renting. The House is expected to pass it later this week, and President Trump has said he supports it. Housing has become a huge issue in recent years. There isn't enough of it, and what there is unaffordable for a lot of people. Nowhere more than at the low end of the market, as Marketplace's Samantha Fields reports.
12: Home prices have jumped about 50% just in the last 6 years, and rents are up nearly 30% nationally. Danielle Hale at Realtor.com says that's made it especially hard for people who are very low income to find a place to live.
13: That is the side of the market that has really dried up the most over the last decade.
12: Between 2014 and 2024, the number of apartments renting for less than $1,000 a month dropped by about a third, according to a new report from Harvard's Joint Center for Housing Studies.
14: It's a function of a lack of supply pushing up rents generally, and the fact that building new has gotten so bloody expensive.
12: Chris Herbert at the Joint Center says the cost of land and construction is so high now that it doesn't make financial sense to build low-cost housing.
14: People at the low end of the spectrum are making compromises any way they can, but mostly what they're doing is spending more of their income on housing.
12: Most people who make less than $30,000 a year now spend more than half of what they make on rent and utilities. I'm Samantha Fields for Marketplace.
11: Let's do the numbers. A global sell-off in tech stocks has markets down all over the world. In Asia, Japan's Nikkei is down 0.4%. South Korea's KOSPI, which is driven mostly by chip makers, is down 10%. It's the sharpest drop in 3 months. In Europe, the FTSE is down 0.3%. Dow, S&P, and NASDAQ futures are down in the 0.6% to 2.9% range, with the Dow future down 299 points. The 10-year Treasury yield is down at 4.48%.
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2: Okay, more Marketplace Morning Report in the 7 o'clock hour coming up. Ed Cunningham here with Art Ellis. And here's the deal, Art. Now, we're just, we're at 6:55, five more minutes to go in this hour, of course. And we've been looking for eight members to WHYY during this initial hour of the program.
3: Correct.
2: We now have four. So, a little sluggish, what I would have to say. If you believe in WHYY, believe me when I tell you, your pledge is going to be noticed right now, because we're not asking for hundreds, we're asking for a modest amount in this first hour, and we want you. Oh, we just went up to number six, no doubt because of what I said. whyy.org/radio 1-888-345-9499. Are you one of two people in the tri-state area who says yes to WHYY? Now is the time to do it.
3: Ed has the power. He says we're worrying a little bit about not enough gifts, and the gifts come in. That's amazing. But we can do two more gifts to make our goal this hour. And, you know, as much as we talk about goals, I think the really important thing is you are supporting WHYY and this wonderful news and information service that's here for you all the time, supporting this great group of reporters who sit right next to us here, covering all the local news. So many different beats. They cover, of course, politics, but energy and gun violence and arts and culture. So
2: the
3: health and science show.
2: Yeah.
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2: Yeah, all right. Now, we have seven gifts on this hour, so you could be the one to put us over the top for our first goal of the morning. There will be more, but to get us off to that strong start is so important at one of those venues. And it's just so wonderful. You know, you were mentioning all the different things that we do, WHYY, with you in mind. Becoming a sustainer, and especially at the end of our fiscal year, Art, is so important, because when we close the books on fiscal 26 and start them for fiscal 27, I think I got that right, we have to know that we have somebody not only with us, but with us for the long term. That's how you make ambitious plans, because you know the folks are going to be there with you all the way. So if you would like to become a member for the first time, why not be a sustaining member and do that long-term relationship? If you're already a sustaining member, just want to add a little additional gift, that counts too. It's Sustainer Day here at the Delaware Valley Art, and it's almost time to go back to the show.
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2: Okay, Art Ellis, look at this. We've made our 8-gift goal for this 6 o'clock hour, for which we are very grateful, and we thank all 8 of you who've made a pledge. Don't forget, too, this is Sustainer Day at the Delaware Valley Art, and that makes such a difference to make long-term plans at the beginning of a new fiscal year next week. And by the way, our old pal Jeff Lincoln, we saw him earlier. Of course, he's from Passero's Coffee Roasters. They're in the Franklin Building at 8th and Chestnut and the Wanamaker Building near City Hall, here with delicious coffee and yummy pastries. Thank you very much, guys.
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16: Live from NPR News in Washington, I'm Corva Coleman. A federal judge has found that a data tool the Trump administration has created is unlawful. It's been used to verify voter eligibility by aggregating Americans' personal information. NPR's Jude Joffe Block explains more than 60 million voters have already been run through this data system.
17: Last spring, the Trump administration overhauled a Department of Homeland Security data system known as SAVE, linking it to Social Security data to create a citizenship lookup tool. The Trump administration has promoted SAVE as a way to verify voters' eligibility, but SAVE has erroneously flagged eligible Americans as potential non-citizens. Now, a federal judge has ruled the changes to SAVE violated federal laws, and the tool in its current form can no longer be used. The decision was celebrated by voting rights and privacy advocates. A Department of Justice statement says it will continue to aggressively defend the president's immigration enforcement agenda and DHS's use of SAVE. Jude Joffe Block, NPR News.
16: 3 states are holding primaries today: Maryland, New York, and Utah. South Carolina Republicans are holding a runoff primary for their gubernatorial candidate. That's where Lieutenant Governor Pamela Evatt and Attorney General Alan Wilson are facing off. President Trump has endorsed both of the South Carolina candidates. It's been nearly 5 years since a Florida beachfront condominium collapsed. The disaster at the Surfside condo building killed 98 people. Federal investigators say the collapse was a structural failure due to poor construction. NPR's Debbie Elliott has more.
18: The 12-story Champlain Towers South condo partially collapsed just after 1 a.m. on June 24, 2021. New technical findings by the National Institute of Standards and Technology conclude the problem started about 3 weeks before the collapse, when 2 connections between garage columns and the pool deck failed. Judith Matrani-Reiser co-leads the federal investigation.
19: Once the first connection failed, other elements of the pool deck were left to carry their loads, but they were not strong enough to handle them due to problems that stemmed from the original design and construction of the building.
18: Investigators will issue a final report later to include recommendations to improve building safety. Debbie Elliott, NPR News.
16: Lebanese state media report there's been a shooting in southern Lebanon today. The report says Israeli soldiers opened fire, killing 2 men who were next to a bulldozer that was clearing a road. The agreement between the U.S. and Iran says fighting is to stop in Lebanon. Israel and Iran's proxy militants, Hezbollah, have been battling there. President Trump will travel to eastern Pennsylvania today. He'll visit a Mack truck factory. This is NPR.
0: Good morning. I'm Jennifer Lynn at 7:04. This is WHYY's Morning Edition from Philadelphia. Delaware's Attorney General says the gunman in last week's attack at Wilmington Hospital is facing several charges, including murder. John Wallace Bay is accused of shooting two 19-year-old co-workers at the Christiana Care facility. Ethan Hamilton died at the scene. Jaden Ellis remains in stable condition. Incoming Christiana Care CEO Jennifer Schwartz says medical providers moved quickly to try to care for the victims.
20: I'm in awe of how they responded in the moment, sheltering in place with patients and then showing up for their shifts day after day when a tragic incident has unfolded just days or moments before.
0: Wallace Bay was arrested in Philadelphia. Prosecutors are moving to have him extradited to Delaware. Harrisburg officials have debated for years about how to regulate so-called skill games in businesses across the state. Now State Senate Democratic Leader Jay Costa says lawmakers can reach agreement by a court-ordered October deadline.
21: We've got stops and starts with respect to skill game regulations and who would have them, et cetera. So I think we're well poised to be able to, close this discussion out.
0: The state Supreme Court recently ruled the machines are illegal and could be seized this fall unless a new law is passed. Governor Shapiro wants to tax skill games at 52%, the rate paid by casinos. Republican challenger for governor Stacey Garrity, who is backed by a key skill game supporter, favors a per machine fee. And as just heard from Corva Coleman, President Trump returns to the Lehigh Valley to talk about the economy. Today he'll speak at a Mack truck facility in Lower Macungie Township. This marks the first visit to the Lehigh Valley since 2024 during his presidential campaign. The Doylestown Regional Area Transit is expanding to Warminster this fall. WHYY's Emily Neal has details.
22: State Representatives Brian Monroe and Tim Brennan advocated for the expansion and announced that the transit system will be a permanent line item in the state budget. The DART program started in 2010 to make public transportation in the Doylestown area more accessible and affordable. Routes include the Doylestown West, South, and Courthouse shuttles. People can pay $1 to ride the shuttle. Seniors ride for free. Emily Neal, WHYY News.
0: Philadelphia hosted its third FIFA World Cup game last night, and two-time champions France defeated Iraq 3-0 in a match that was delayed due to downpours and thunderstorm warnings. The FIFA Fan Festival also closed down because of the weather. Philly's next game sees Ivory Coast returning to South Philly. They will play Curaçao, the smallest nation to ever compete in the tournament. Also in sports, Phils lost to the Nationals 4-1 yesterday, and the Phils and Nets play a second game tonight in their four-game set at Nationals Park. Today, humid and a chance of showers in this morning and heavy rain later on. It's 7:07. This is Morning Edition.
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23: It's Morning Edition from NPR News. I'm Michelle Martin in Washington, D.C.
24: And I'm May Martinez in Los Angeles, California. The United States has lifted oil sanctions on Iran.
23: It's a temporary measure that lets Iran sell its oil in U.S. dollars on the global market. The 60-day sanctions exemption is just one of several economic incentives coming Iran's way.
24: In a few minutes, we'll explore those incentives with one of the officials who worked on the last U.S. nuclear agreement with Iran. But first, we go to NPR's international correspondent, Taya Batraoui, in Dubai to explain what all of this means. So, okay, these oil sanction waivers were announced by Treasury Secretary Scott Bessent yesterday. What does it mean for Iran?
25: Well, it basically means Iran can sell freely at standard prices, just like any other major Gulf oil producer. And this is a pretty stunning turnaround from what was just a weeks-long U.S. naval blockade on Iran's ports. For years, Iran had been evading U.S. sanctions through dark fleets. These are ships that would turn off their tracking systems and hide their origin. And then Iran would mostly sell this cargo to state-linked Chinese companies who were motivated to buy from Iran because the oil was sold at a discount outside of the international dollar banking system. But the idea here with these waivers is to incentivize Iran to comply with U.S. demands on its nuclear program during the duration of these talks.
24: So on that note, Vice President J.D. Vance, who's leading the negotiations, says Iran has agreed to allow nuclear inspectors into the country. What can you tell us about that?
25: So the current deal with the United States not only lifts oil sanctions on Iran through much of August, but also unlocks billions of Iran's frozen dollars in overseas accounts in Qatar. And with Vance as the face of these negotiations, he's been trying to sell this deal as one that's primarily good for the United States. And he says Iran won't see anything until its policies change. And I want you to have a listen to what he said in Switzerland yesterday after the first round of high-level talks with Iran.
1: The Iranians have agreed to invite IAEA inspectors back into their country. That is a major milestone for the American people and the first step in permanently denuclearizing or permanently ending a nuclear weapons program in Iran.
25: Okay, but for context here, the head of the International Atomic Energy Agency that Vance is referring to was in the United Arab Emirates earlier this month, and I was there when Rafael Grossi said inspectors are already in Iran and had visited small labs in places that hadn't been attacked. But Vance seems to be implying here that they would be able to inspect nuclear sites like Fordo, Isfahan, and Natanz, which were damaged in U.S. airstrikes last year. The IAEA says those airstrikes obscured its ability to check on these sites, and the agency says that just days before that war last June, they had been able to verify Iran's stockpile of highly enriched uranium.
24: All right, so what's Iran been saying?
25: So Iran says there are no plans for inspections of damaged nuclear sites and that nothing of the sort was discussed in Switzerland. It says Iran's interactions with the IAEA would continue as usual. And the foreign ministry pointed to a preliminary deal signed with the U.S. that says talks on a final agreement begin after oil sanctions and the U.S. naval blockade have been lifted, which we know has already happened, and after there's a ceasefire in Lebanon between the Iran-backed Hezbollah and Israel, which has been largely holding since Sunday. But crucially, it also says that talks on a final deal come after the U.S. makes, quote, fully available Iran's frozen assets. Those are the billions that are in Qatar right now. And for its part, Iran has to reopen the Strait of Hormuz to commercial shipping and oil tankers. But maritime tracking firms say just a couple dozen ships are transiting a day. So we're still far below those pre-war levels.
24: That's NPR's Aya Batraoui in Dubai. Thank you very much.
25: Thanks, Aya.
23: When President Trump tore up the Obama administration's previous nuclear agreement with Iran in 2018, he repeatedly accused his predecessor of sending, quote, Boeing 757s loaded up with cash to Iran, implying the administration was handing out billions in U.S. taxpayers' money to the Iranian regime. Now the Trump administration's preliminary agreement with Iran includes plans for a $300 billion Iranian reconstruction fund. So how does Trump's plan differ from Obama's? And where would the money for Trump's reconstruction fund come from? For that, we turn to Jake Sullivan. He serves as former President Joe Biden's national security advisor and worked on the Obama administration's nuclear deal with Iran, which is known as the JCPOA. Good morning, Mr. Sullivan. Thanks for joining us.
5: Thank you for having me.
23: So let me just clarify this, because as I said, President Trump repeatedly condemned one of the provisions of the JCPOA as a giveaway to Iran. My understanding is that the agreement was not a cash payment from the U.S. It unfroze Iranian foreign assets as an incentive for Iran to comply. And there was a separate payment in cash after a long-running legal arbitration case was settled. But that's a separate issue. Do I have that right?
5: You have that right. That payment you're referring to was ordered by an international tribunal, was not connected to the nuclear deal. Under the Obama-era nuclear deal, the JCPOA, the U.S. didn't pay Iran American money. It simply relaxed sanctions that allowed Iran to sell oil or access its own reserves frozen in banks overseas. And it only did that after Iran had already fully complied with the nuclear terms of the deal, that is, had allowed inspectors fully into the country and had reduced its nuclear stockpile to a fraction of what it had before. So it was connected to performance by Iran, and it was Iran's money, not America's.
23: So what's your understanding of how the $300 billion Trump Reconstruction Fund would work?
5: Well, this is something entirely new. Nothing in the JCPOA talked about providing $300 billion of outside resources to Iran for reconstruction or for what actually looks like war reparations. What I understand is that the United States has made a firm commitment to help guarantee that Iran gets this $300 billion, that it will come from countries outside Iran, that the exact sources of that money are as yet undetermined. There's nothing in the agreement that forecloses some of that money coming from the United States. Of course, President Trump is saying that won't happen, but Iran is expecting $300 billion coming from others, and the United States is guaranteed it'll get it. And that is something that never happened in the Obama-era deal.
7: Let me play a short clip from Vice President J.D. Vance at the White House. I mean, to your point, he says that this money will consist of investments from Gulf nations. Here he is.
1: There is a great desire from the Arab world and from outside the Arab world to actually get involved in Iran if they behave properly.
7: So can you envision countries investing heavily into Iran, especially given that Iran has been launching missiles into some of these countries?
5: I think there will be a lot of reluctance, both for the reason you said, which is the aggression that Iran has unleashed in the region, attacking many of these countries that J.D. Vance is now saying are eager to invest in Iran, but also because of Iran's history of corruption and theft, where previous investments over decades have just entirely gone missing. So this is going to be a challenge. And at the end of the day, if the U.S. is saying Iran gets $300 billion, to keep the deal going, and other countries don't step up to the plate, or the private sector doesn't step up to the plate, then in a way, the United States is on the hook.
7: Well, couldn't legislation be drafted on that point?
5: Well, my hope would be that on a bipartisan basis, Congress would say that no American dollars can be appropriated for this purpose, because it makes no sense. Already, the Trump administration has committed to unfreezing significant assets and to going even further than the JCPOA ever went in terms of alleviating oil sanctions on Iran. So there is no need for this fund. And I think that the United States Congress should take steps to ensure that American money doesn't go to pay into it.
7: You know, the vice president also said that mediators from Qatar suggested that unfrozen money could be used to buy American farm products like soy, corn, and wheat. Is that realistic?
5: And that's hard to say. I mean, theoretically, one could imagine a world in which some of the money goes to purchase American products. But that sounds more like they're putting a little bit of lipstick on a pig, because what the terms of the deal actually say is that there are no restrictions on what Iran can use that money for. It could use it to buy products from elsewhere. It could use it, frankly, based on the terms of the agreement, to fund its own military reconstruction, not just to buy agricultural products. So I think this is something where the Trump administration is stretching the terms of what's on paper to try to sell this to supporters at home.
7: Well, let's go back to the original sort of goal behind all of this, which is to keep Iran from obtaining a nuclear weapon. I mean, that was the goal of the JCPOA, and ostensibly that was the goal of this military action by the Trump administration. On that front, how does the Trump administration's preliminary agreement compare with the deal that you worked on, so far as you know?
5: Well, there are three things that stand out to me. The first is that there are no actual concrete commitments by Iran to reduce or put caps on its nuclear activities in this MOU. All of that's to be negotiating in the future. It's a two-page document. The Obama agreement was 159 pages of detail limiting Iran's nuclear program. Second, the document says that Iran can keep its enriched nuclear stockpile in the country. In the Obama deal, 97% of it had to be shipped abroad so that Iran couldn't touch it. And then third and finally, the Obama deal had deep provisions for monitoring, verification, and inspection of every nuclear site in Iran. This deal does not spell that out. That, too, is left to be negotiated. We heard J.D. Vance assert that inspectors would get into nuclear facilities in Iran. Iran has said that's not entirely the case, and that seems completely up in the air. That was buttoned down in full in the JCPOA.
7: See, before we let you go, you know, you've given us a lot to think about here, but some of the terms of this tentative agreement expire after 60 days. As a person who worked on the previous agreement, does that window seem reasonable to achieve the goals that have been laid out here, given that it took years to arrive at the 2015 nuclear deal?
5: Right. So for your listeners, we got to an interim framework, something kind of like this MOU, in the fall of 2013, and it took us almost 2 years from then to get to a full Iran nuclear deal, the JCPOA. The idea that they will negotiate the full terms of a nuclear deal in 60 days, I think, is virtually impossible, and they will have to extend this for a considerable period of time to work through all of the puts and takes on this nuclear program.
7: At the end of the day, are you confident that a deal could be reached, though?
5: I am not. I think there's a good chance that the status quo today remains the status quo for a long time to come.
7: That's former National Security Advisor Jake Sullivan. He served in the Biden administration and also the Obama administration. Thank you so much.
5: Thank you.
2: Well, there you are on Morning Edition, a fascinating discussion of the differences between the original JCPOA with Iran and the current negotiations that are going on. 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I'm Ed Cunningham, and I'm here with you and with our fellow retiree Art Ellis to ask for your support for this fantastic, long-running program by making a pledge at either whyy.org/radio or the old-fashioned way, 1-888-345-9499. 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
3: That's right, Ed. We have what we're calling our flash match, if I can say that.
2: You did that well.
3: Correctly. So we've got a group of generous donors who've come together to provide us with this match, specifically to encourage our audience members to become sustainers to WHYY. That just means an automatically renewing membership. You say, okay, I want to give $12 a month on my credit card or my bank account, and it renews automatically. 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
23: This is Morning Edition from NPR News. I'm Michelle Martin.
9: And I'm Mae Martinez. Woody, Buzz, and Jesse are back again.
11: You've got a friend in me.
9: Toy Story 5 delivered the biggest opening weekend of 2026, earning $160 million domestically. But while a success on the big screen, in the latest in the series, a small screen is throwing a wrench into things.
12: Bonnie, there's a package for you.
13: Hi there, I'm Lilypad. Let's play.
9: We first met Bonnie a couple of movies ago when she got Andy's toys. Now she's gotten a tablet called Lilypad, voiced by Greta Lee. And the tablet is taking Bonnie's attention away from her toys.
14: Me and the toys have been working all summer to try and get Bonnie to make friends with the Jordan twins across the street.
12: Yeah.
14: But then you had to ruin it with all your stupid... You're not even listening to me!
12: Oh, no, I was listening. I'm always listening.
9: Ritu Chatterjee covers health at NPR, including kids' mental health. And Aisha Harris is a critic at NPR's Pop Culture Happy Hour podcast. So let's first start with reactions about the movie. Aisha, you're leading us off.
26: Look, I think a lot of people will agree with me. Nothing can top the first three Toy Story movies. But I do think this is a worthy addition to the franchise. You know, it's riffing on a lot of the same themes as previous movies when it comes to the toys having these existential crises and the fear of being obsolete. But it's very obvious that this movie in particular was approached with thoughtfulness and care. So I really appreciated that aspect of the movie.
9: And it's a natural evolution to get to screens because that's what kids have in their hands nowadays, screens. Ritu, and I understand that you also had a member of the target audience for the film with you in the theater.
27: So yeah, I went to watch the movie with my six-year-old son, Neil.
28: It was very fun, and it was the best Toy Story movie
4: I've ever seen.
27: So I have to say, I loved it too. It was wholesome, funny, and portrayed a real tension, you know, families are experiencing right now. Younger and younger kids getting sucked into online worlds and virtual friendships on their devices.
9: Yeah, now the first Toy Story came out, 1995? So, wow, 30 years out at this point. And it sounds like this new movie isn't necessarily just playing for nostalgia, Aisha.
26: Yeah, I mean, nostalgia is definitely a part of this. It's also very concerned about kids today and their over-reliance on screen time when it comes to interacting with others and making new friends.
9: So, Rachel, you often cover the way screens can cause problems for kids sometimes. What did you think of how screen time issues were portrayed in Toy Story 5?
27: Oh, I thought the movie did an excellent job. You know, recent studies show that even kids as young as 4 and 5 have their own devices. And it honed in on one aspect of this that is so real for parents and kids. And that's how hard it is for kids whose parents haven't given them a device yet. Because if all your friends are on devices, then you are left out because screens are now the social capital. And the movie also touched on online bullying. It was accurate about kids being hooked to devices late into the night, waking up first thing in the morning and reaching for their device. And I thought it also did a good job of portraying that virtual friendships, virtual socializing, can't really replace in-person time with friends and the role of imaginative play. Those are really important for normal development in children.
26: I completely agree with Ritu. I think this is a very even-keeled approach and look at the world we live in now, right? Like, it's demonstrating the harms that too much screen time can do, but also it's balanced out with Jessie and the toys learning how digital and analog can really coexist and how digital doesn't have to be our enemy, right? And so I do think that this is a balanced way of looking at it. But I also just wonder, is it too late to be having this conversation? Like, could this movie have come out 10 years ago and maybe felt even fresher, especially when we have AI as the new fear that we are all kind of concerned about. But you know what? This is still a fun movie. I still hope people go out and see it. And I think it will resonate with a lot of viewers, both young and old.
9: Aisha Harris is a critic with NPR's Pop Culture Happy Hour podcast. Ritu Chatterjee covers health for NPR. Thanks to you both.
27: My pleasure.
26: Thank you.
2: So a new animated movie with a message. Very interesting. Toy Story number 5. Ed Cunningham here, Art Ellis here, and as I keep saying at times like this, Art, we got big doings going on. We have a group of our generous listeners who have gotten together, pooled some money, and are posing for you what we're calling a flash match. Now, what does that mean? That means that starting actually at 7 o'clock, every ongoing, sustaining, monthly pledge that we get during this hour between 7 and 8 o'clock will be matched dollar for dollar. There's an upper limit on it, up to $2,500. So this is something that doesn't happen very often here at WHYY, but it's happening at this 27 minutes past 7 o'clock on this Tuesday morning. You can literally double the value of your pledge if you become a sustainer right now. 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Maybe you want to add to the value of your already existing sustainer pledge. Whatever you contribute in that way as a sustainer, it's going to be matched dollar for dollar right now. 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Do it right now while the opportunity is here, or 1-888-345-9499.
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2: Maybe you want to make a sustaining pledge,
3: mm-hmm.
2: Which is involved with this challenge we're doing. Maybe you want to make it of $10 a month for the next year, right? If you do, I urge you to give a look to that WHYY oversized tote bag. And you say to me, Mr. Cunningham, I've got 31 tote bags from my years of supporting WHYY. I promise you, none of them is like this one. You got to surf on over to whyy.org to see the design for this thing in full color. It's a real

0: urged Democrats. NPR's Sage Miller says Republicans in Utah have begun focusing more on the issues and less on their loyalty to President Trump.
1: Utah has a complicated relationship with Trump. In 2016, Utahns gave him the smallest margin of victory out of any Republican state. Chris Karpowitz is a professor of political science at Brigham Young University. He says Republicans have made peace with Trump, but
2: that doesn't mean they necessarily support either his style of politics or some of the policies.
1: Utah's ambivalent response to Trump is affecting the way Republican congressional candidates are campaigning. They aren't leaning on Trump's name or mentioning him much when talking to voters. Instead, the candidates are deploying old campaign strategies from before loyalty to Trump became a litmus test. They're focusing on issues affecting their district. Sage Miller, NPR News, Provo, Utah.
0: There are primary runoffs today in South Carolina. President Trump is expected to turn his attention to the U.S. economy today when he visits Pennsylvania. This is NPR News.
3: And good morning. 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I'm Jennifer Lynn, WHYY News in Philadelphia, where we have 73 degrees and we've reached pretty much our daytime high today of 73. It's going to be very humid today, and we have a chance of some storms in the morning as well as steady rain by the afternoon. In the news, our news partner 6ABC reports three women were found shot to death inside a South Philadelphia home Monday night in what police say appears to be a double murder-suicide. This occurred on the 2800 block of South 10th Street. Investigators said a woman shot two other women before turning the gun on herself. A firearm was recovered at the scene, and the homicide unit is continuing to investigate. Action News is working to learn more about the victims and what led to the shooting. Philadelphia's third FIFA World Cup game last night saw two-time champions France defeat Iraq 3-0 in a match that was delayed due to downpours and thunderstorm warnings. Nick Kariuki with WHYY's Billy Penn was at Philadelphia Stadium.
4: France's Kylian Mbappe scored twice, and Ousmane Dembele netted as well to help the European side advance to the knockout rounds despite downpours for most of the game. Right after halftime, fans in the stands were instructed to seek shelter in the stadium's concourse due to the approaching thunderstorms. Fans of Iraq came from all over the continent for the game, like Jamal Al-Din from Detroit. He says that Iraq's return to the World Cup for the first time in 40 years was helping to unify all Iraqis.
5: The Iraqi people were united, and they are united in every match they are played.
4: Al-Din said tickets for the game didn't come cheap, but this was a once-in-a-lifetime event.
5: Everything is priceless at this time. We paid a lot, but Iraq deserves more than this.
4: Philly's next game sees Ivory Coast return to play Curacao, the smallest nation to ever compete in the tournament. Ivory Coast defeated Ecuador in its first Philly game. For BillyPenn.com, I'm Nick Kariuki, WHYY News.
3: It is Morning Edition. 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Also in sports, the Nationals took advantage of the Phillies yesterday, beating them 4-1. Brandon Marsh had a solo home run. The Phils and Nats, they'll be playing tonight, the second game of a four-game set, a little longer than they usually play. And looks like the Phils will start with Jesus Luzardo on the mound.
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3: This is WHYY's Morning Edition. Good morning. I'm Jennifer Lynn. Students at Drexel University have been working on bringing to life an unreleased album from the Sigma Sound Studios collection featuring songs originally recorded in 1972. In addition to a valuable learning experience, the legacy of Philadelphia's music scene was further preserved through their efforts. WHYY's Corey Sharber reports on Clean Up Your Mind, performed by the band Choice for Inc.
7: Philadelphia's musical impact was solidified throughout the 1970s and Sigma Sound, with many releases featuring the famous Philly sound. Harper Risch, one of the students who worked on the project, said a lot of research was done into the recording studio before taking

0: on the album release.
1: It has made me realize just how important Sigma Sound is to Philadelphia and to music, and now obviously to all of us.
0: The tape recording by Choice 4 Inc., a DC-based soul group, went untouched for more than half a century. Those songs are now available today on streaming and on vinyl due to the efforts of five students who've worked to bring the music back to life. Monica Julian, a professor who oversees Drexel's student-run record label, said the program helps students prepare for the realities of the music industry.
2: The real priority here is about the learning experience for the students. How can we kind of use these two amazing things to tell a really exciting story about what makes us unique and the really amazing experiential learning opportunities we're able to provide to the students.
0: While the music is one aspect of a release, students also develop the press rollout and album cover. One issue present early on, there are no photos of the band or of the recording sessions. Adriana Criswell said they were essentially working with a blank slate.
3: I don't think any of us had ever worked with a graphic design firm. We worked with them from start to finish, starting off with just like ideas and words that encapsulate the album, all the way through all of the edits, and we'd meet every week, and it was just like a very new process to understand.
0: The students' grades weren't based on things like record sales. Instead, it was the work and effort they put into the course.
1: For our group especially, that has been a big focus of, okay, we're going to use this experience to learn as many new skills as possible, talk to as many new people, make new connections, and I think we've done just that.
0: The eight tracks comprising Clean Up Your Mind were produced by Billy Jackson, a Philadelphia-based producer and songwriter who helped shape Sigma Sound. Jackson passed away in 2016, but the students were able to connect with his children. Hayden Clark said the biggest takeaway from the project was being able to present the album to Jackson's children and to shine a light on his music.
4: They really just want their father to be remembered. You know, it's been 10 years since he's passed, and they didn't feel that he really got the right, you know, coverage or, you know, credit for everything he's done.
0: Clean Up Your Mind is available now on all streaming platforms, alongside t-shirts and tote bags featuring elements of the album art. Corey Sharber, WHYY News.
5: All right, there you go. WHYY contributing to Morning Edition today. I'm Ed Cunningham, and he's Art Ellis, and we are here during the second hour of this short pledge drive in terms of numbers of days. It was kind of dipping in and out of it throughout the week, but today is a big one, an important one, Art. First of all, let me give the venues to make a pledge, whyy.org/radio, 1-888-345-9499. That's toll-free, obviously. 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I certainly am. Art, I don't know if that's the case with you, but it certainly is with me. I've been a monthly sustainer for quite a while now. And if you want to join us, oh boy, we've got big doings in this hour, Art Ellis.
6: We certainly do. We have what we're calling a flash match. 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
5: Yeah, and this challenge we do want to emphasize is for sustaining pledges. 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
5: So you know the value if you've been thinking of becoming a sustaining member, as I am. And I love the fact that I don't have to worry about it every year to renew. It's done automatically, as long as I want that to be the case, by the way. You're always in control. But just for a moment, if I may be philosophical about what makes this service so special, it all boils down to one four-letter word, Art. And Art saying to himself, uh-oh, no, the word is time, T-I-M-E.
6: Time.
5: Time. And we have the time to look into the issues that are afflicting us in this world and all of their complexity. And why? 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So if time is of the essence, if you will, and it certainly is right now, it's 1-888-345-9499. 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
9: This is Morning Edition from NPR News. I'm Michelle Martin.
10: And I'm A. Martinez. As the Republican Party nationally begins to consider with what it may look like after President Trump leaves office, the state of Utah could provide a roadmap. It is a solid red Republican state, but it hasn't been as supportive of Trump as other conservative states. NPR's Sage Miller reports on how that complicated relationship is affecting the way Republican congressional candidates are campaigning.
11: In Utah's 3rd Congressional District, both Congresswoman Celeste Molloy and her challenger, former state lawmaker Phil Lyman, are strong conservatives and supporters of the president. But neither is mentioning him much when talking to voters.
12: Many Republican voters in Utah have made their peace with Donald Trump enough to vote for him.
11: That's Chris Karpowitz. He is a political science professor at Brigham Young University.
12: But that doesn't mean they necessarily support either his style of politics or some of the policies that he pursues.
11: Instead, the candidates are deploying old campaign strategies from before loyalty to Trump became a litmus test. They're focusing on issues affecting the district. Part of it is because Utah has never been that fond of Trump. In 2016, Utahns gave him the smallest margin of victory out of any Republican state. Now, 2 years into Trump's final term, his approval rating hit an all-time low among Utahns. Walking through a sprawling community in Utah County, volunteers with Phil Lyman's campaign never mentioned the president, but they had a very consistent message.
13: We are here supporting Phil Lyman because we feel like he's really big into transparency and trying to clean up government corruption.
11: Lyman is a candidate Utah voters are familiar with. Lyman was pardoned by Trump after he led an illegal ATV protest on protected federal land. As a state lawmaker, he aligned himself with the MAGA movement. Now, reflecting on the current divide in the Republican Party, Lyman says he's more of an America First guy. He believes the Republican Party leadership has lost sight of its blue-collar, working-class roots.
12: I believe in the Constitution. I believe in government staying in its lanes. I believe that government closer to the people is better. I don't like centralized power.
11: Representative Molloy has been taking a campaign approach that emphasizes the success she's had in Congress. Molloy did not respond to NPR's multiple interview requests. In the primary debate for Utah's 3rd Congressional District, Molloy defended her work in Washington.
14: I think people in CD3 are going to be looking for someone who can competently represent their issues on a national stage and solve problems.
11: She praised the tax cuts outlined in the One Big Beautiful Bill, though she never called them Trump tax cuts or even acknowledged the name of the legislation coined by the president. Damon Kahn is a professor of political science at Utah State University. He says Utah's Republican delegation, including Molloy, have done a good job at walking the line.
15: They're not running as Trump Republicans. They're running as Republicans who happened to have had support from Trump in the past.
11: Molloy, though, has Trump's support this time, too. Karpowitz, the BYU professor, believes Trump's endorsement won't hurt Molloy, but it likely isn't the golden ticket in Utah.
12: Republicans in Utah are ambivalent enough about Donald Trump that I don't think it carries quite the same weight that it might in other states.
11: Especially in a state where Republicans are loyal to the party and not necessarily the president. Sage Miller, NPR News, Provo, Utah.
5: Boy, what an interesting year we have coming up at the ballot box. 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
17: From Marketplace in Washington, I'm Kimberly Adams. Amazon Prime Day starts today and runs through Friday. Consumers are expected to spend around $26 billion over those 4 days. Marketplace's Nancy Marshall-Genzer reports on Amazon's big AI experiment this year.
19: Amazon has a new AI assistant, Alexa for Shopping. It confesses that, quote, my answers are powered by AI, so I may not always get things right. Then it cheerily offers to answer questions ranging from the best road trip snacks for kids to gift ideas for my mother-in-law. You can also ask Alexa for Shopping, hey, where's my shampoo order? And you can use it to set price alerts. This is the first Prime Day for Alexa for Shopping, a test for whether all the money Amazon spent developing it was a good investment. Amazon is hoping its new AI assistant will get shoppers to spend more, and it might. A new analysis from Adobe predicts Prime Day traffic from AI to U.S. retail sites will rise by more than 100% over June of 2025. I'm Nancy Marshall-Genzer for Marketplace.
17: Amazon Business is a Marketplace underwriter. We got news yesterday that Keir Starmer is resigning as Prime Minister and head of the UK Labour Party, a reset at 10 Downing Street just in time for the 10-year anniversary of the Brexit referendum vote. I asked Graham Gudgeon, an associate at the Centre for Business Research at the University of Cambridge, about whether a change in leadership at this moment might lead to a change in the relationship between the UK and the European Union.
20: Andy Burnham, who will most likely become the new Prime Minister, has in the past supported rejoining the EU. So he's putting this, as we say here, on the long finger. I think so. He will say, well, perhaps it's a good idea eventually, but very little, I think, will be done to actually facilitate this.
17: Quick check of the markets. The FTSE in London is down 0.5%. Dow, S&P, and NASDAQ futures are down in the 0.4% to 2.6% range.
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5: All right. Flash mash. All right. I just had to get it out.
6: Okay.
5: Because I knew that sooner or later it was going to come out that way. But no, it's not that. 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And it really is proving to be a very, very popular new idea that we've got for you, Art.
6: It is, and as I say, I like to hold this up to the microphone so people can see it by artist Mario Zucca. It's got these whimsical letters, buildings in the shape of WHYY. Oh, it's got all kinds
5: the
6: of colors, little things.
5: Little characters.
6: It's got a bus going to Collingswood, a bus going to Sussex County, Delaware, I think PBS and NPR characters hanging out of the windows. You really just have to see it. And it can be yours for a sustaining gift of at least $10 a month.
5: Yep.
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5: Right.
6: 888-345-9499, WHYY.org/radio.
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5: Well, guess what, Art Ellis? We have made our flash match. That is just wonderful. So anybody this hour who made an ongoing sustaining pledge has had their pledge matched by this very generous. And that's, see, as I was saying, it's not very often you get a chance to really make a difference like that, but you've done it today. So congratulations to you. You're doing your part to keep WHYY strong. Every time you make a pledge, it's important. But considering that this is a big midterm election year, the knowledge that you will bring into the polling place, the understanding, really, that you'll bring into the polling place is vital, I think, to our democracy. So in the midst of all the challenges and the cool tote bags, there is that very good philosophical reason to join us as a member of WHYY. And so far, I think it's resonating, Art.
6: That's true. Now, the good news is we made the match an extra $2,500 for WHYY. 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
1: Live from NPR News in Washington, I'm Corva Coleman. President Trump is making claims about any money released to Iran under the new agreement. Writing online last hour, Trump says the funding would go exclusively toward corn, wheat, and soybeans from American farmers. Jake Sullivan is the former national security advisor to former President Joe Biden. Sullivan says the written memo of understanding between the U.S. and Iran does not say that.
3: Theoretically, one could imagine a world in which some of the money goes to purchase American products, but that sounds more like they're putting a little bit of lipstick on a pig, because what the terms of the deal actually say is that there are no restrictions on what Iran can use that money for. It could use it to buy products from elsewhere. It could use it, frankly, based on the terms of the agreement, to fund its own military reconstruction, not just to buy agricultural products. So I think this is something where the Trump administration is stretching the terms of what's on paper to try to sell this to supporters at home.
1: He spoke to NPR's Morning Edition. There are primary elections in 3 states today: Maryland, New York, and Utah. New York City Mayor Zohran Mamdani is trying to assert his influence in some New York primaries today. NPR's William Jones has more.
22: 3 progressive congressional candidates have received endorsements from Mayor Mamdani. In New York's 13th congressional district, organizer Daria Lisa Avila Chevalier secured his backing. She's seeking to unseat incumbent Representative Adriano Espaillat. Former New York City Comptroller Brad Lander has the mayor's support over another incumbent congressman, Dan Goldman, in New York's 10th. Goldman has Governor Hochul's backing. And in a primary to replace the retiring Congressmember Nydia Velazquez, Mamdani endorsed New York State Assembly member Claire Valdez, a Democratic Socialist. The outgoing Velazquez is supporting Brooklyn Borough President Antonio Reynoso. William Jones, NPR News.
1: Groups tied to the AI industry are spending tens of millions of dollars to influence elections, from the U.S. Senate to local races. NPR Shannon Bond reports this year's midterms have become a proxy battle in the war over how AI should be regulated.
23: AI-focused super PACs have already spent over $43 million on congressional races this cycle, according to Open Secrets, a nonprofit that tracks campaign spending. 2 groups stand out. One is funded by investors in OpenAI. It warns that too much regulation will stifle innovation. Another set of super PACs is funded in part by rival Anthropic, which has called for more AI regulation. In some races, the groups are jumping in on opposite sides, like in New York's 12th congressional district, where they've collectively spent more than $15 million supporting and opposing State Assemblyman Alex Boris, all in a bid to shape how future regulations might be written. Shannon Bond, NPR News.
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24: Good morning. I'm Jennifer Lynn. It's 8:04. This is WHYY's Morning Edition from Philadelphia. An advocacy group that targeted some Republican incumbents this spring says it will help elect GOP hopeful Stacey Garrity as governor of Pennsylvania. From our news partner, WESA, Tom Reese reports the group remains controversial.
25: Citizens Alliance has pledged to knock 750,000 doors for Garrity this fall. The candidate herself has appeared with CEO Cliff Maloney at Donald Trump's Mar-a-Lago resort. But this spring, the group sought to topple a handful of Republican state senators, including Western Pennsylvania's Camara Bartolotta. It did so with money given by the makers of skill games, which are similar to slot machines but operate with little state oversight. Bartolotta has criticized skill games, and she warns Garrity and other Republicans not to get too close to Citizens Alliance and its CEO.
26: It's not as though she's coordinating with Cliff Maloney, but I would recommend that no Republican entity anywhere in Pennsylvania have him appear anywhere with them at all.
25: In a statement, Maloney said tough primaries make candidates stronger. Garrity did not respond to queries about the alliance. Reporting from Harrisburg, Tom Reese.
24: The state of New Jersey could soon have a new law that toughens penalties for crimes committed for political reasons. WHYY's David Matthau reports.
0: The bipartisan political violence bill would increase prison sentences for many crimes, including murder, manslaughter, sexual assault, and arson. The measure, unanimously passed by the state Senate, defines political violence as a criminal offense committed or planned to interfere with or retaliate against someone because of their political participation or expression. It was crafted in response to several high-profile killings across the nation over the past year. Supporters are hoping to have the legislation passed by the Assembly and signed by the governor before the end of the month. From the New Jersey desk, David Matthau, WHYY News.
24: Severe storms brought torrential rain and strong winds to parts of the Philadelphia region Monday evening, causing some flooding, damage, and disruptions across the area. Our news partner 6ABC reports that the Philadelphia Germantown neighborhood had heavy rain. It turned Wister Street and Godfrey Avenue into a rushing stream. On nearby Church Lane, several vehicles were partially submerged. No injuries were reported, but some residents said their basements were flooded. In the city's Tacony neighborhood, a massive tree fell onto two homes in the 6300 block of Jackson Street, displacing 10 people. The storms also impacted the FIFA World Cup match in South Philly. The match between France and Iraq was delayed during halftime for more than 2 hours. Due to the weather, it was the first rain delay of the tournament and the first time in at least several decades that a World Cup match was delayed mid-game because of the weather. And today's weather, very humid weather with some morning showers possible in the Philly area and steady rain possible in the afternoon. We'll get up to about 73 degrees. 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
7: It's Morning Edition from NPR News. I'm Michelle Martin in Washington, D.C.
8: And Amy Martinez in Los Angeles, California. As his top negotiators look to finalize plans to end the war in Iran, the president is turning the page a bit to the economy.
7: He is heading today to Lehigh Valley, Pennsylvania, where he will tour a Mack Trucks manufacturing plant to tout what he sees as his economic gains.
8: NPR White House correspondent Franco Ordonez will be following the visit, so not a typical domestic trip for President Trump, Franco.
9: Yes and no, but I'd largely say no because of the timing of the visit. I mean, this is going to be his first domestic trip since signing an agreement with the Iranians to end their fighting in the Middle East. And as you mentioned, it's a chance for Trump to turn the page and focus on his domestic agenda. Now, I expect he'll outline some of the economic gains that he's been promising would happen once the fighting has stopped. I mean, politically, he also needs this. His approval ratings continue falling to record lows over his handling of the economy. According to NPR's most recent polling, just 36% of voters say they approve of Trump's overall job performance, while 59% say they disapprove. And that's the widest gap Trump has faced during either term in office.
8: He's made big promises that gas prices and food prices will start to drop once the war is over. I mean, is that what you expect to hear today?
9: Yeah, to a certain degree. I mean, he's been very clear when pressed about the high cost of living in America right now that all that would change once the war is over and that the Strait of Hormuz is open again, that gas prices would plummet and as would other energy prices. And he actually acknowledges thinking about the political and economic consequences if that doesn't happen.
10: I don't want to be Herbert Hoover. That's the president I don't want to be because he, you know, he was in charge during the Great Depression.
9: And yesterday he boasted that the strait was open and that there was now a, quote, oil gusher. So I expect you'll hear some of that today, but I wouldn't be surprised at all if he urges folks to also have some patience.
8: More patience? Okay, so what do you mean?
9: Well, I mean, obviously there are a lot of factors that go into this. I mean, it's a very delicate and uncertain moment. I mean, but even if the strait is reopened, it could take some time, likely months, until U.S. drivers see gas prices fall to pre-conflict levels. I mean, this was a months-long blockade that severely disrupted energy markets and messed with prices across several sectors. I mean, the disruptions also involved natural gas, feedstock, fertilizer. It affected supply chains. So it could really be months before grocery prices come down.
8: All right. Now, getting back to the politics, especially with the midterms coming up, how important is it for President Trump to address the economy?
9: It's extremely important. I mean, pundits will tell you that voters don't go to the polls on foreign policy issues, but they will absolutely make their voices heard about inflation and higher prices. I quoted NPR's polling earlier, and it's not just Democrats who are concerned about the economy under Trump. Republicans are as well. I mean, 22% of Republicans say they disapprove of Trump's handling of the economy. Hey, that's a really big number for a president who has long had an iron grip on Republican support. I mean, Republican elected officials, lawmakers have been clamoring for Trump to zero in on the economy for months now, especially with the midterms approaching. They've been doing this over and over again, but the Trump administration continues to talk about these issues and foreign policy. I think the real question now is whether it's going to be soon enough for Trump to make a difference, or is it too late?
8: That's NPR White House correspondent Franco Ordonez. Thanks a lot.
9: Thanks, A.
7: Will the president's message in Pennsylvania today help restore confidence among voters as well as soothe the nerves of Republicans on Capitol Hill? Let's ask Ron Bongean, a veteran spokesperson for Republicans in the Senate and the House. He's now with a communications firm, Rock Solutions. Good morning, Ron. Thanks for joining us once again.
11: Good morning, Michelle. Thank you very much.
7: So we're a little more than 4 months out from the midterms, president traveling to a major swing state for the speech on the economy, as Franco just told us. Does this timing make sense to you?
11: Absolutely. The timing makes complete sense. We're at a point where Trump needs to get on the road much more often. You know, Susie Wiles was talking about this a long time ago. He needs to be on the road on a weekly basis in these swing states, in these places that really matter and will matter for control of the House of Representatives, especially at a time where gas prices have been higher. They are coming down, which is helpful, and I think he'll probably talk about that.
7: Well, the question I think that Franco posed, I want to put to you, which is he already too late? I mean, the president's been out and about. I mean, he's gone to major sporting events, and he's been seen in sort of a lot of places, but this is the first kind of really sort of domestically focused speech he's given in a while. So the question is he already too late?
11: No, I don't think so. I mean, because we're 4 months out, he has to do this. I mean, it would be, if you think it's too late and he wouldn't, you know, and just throw up your hands, that would be political malpractice. He has to start talking about the economy early and often. Start talking about getting past the Iran war, if he can. I mean, that's the whole issue. The Iran war has been ups and downs. The agreement is there. It's not there. What we need to see is a consistent trend of prices coming down on all fronts, and that will make people feel a lot better about things come November.
7: You said back in April that gas prices needed to come down substantially by Memorial Day, or it would be a political catastrophe waiting to happen. So as you just pointed out, gas prices are inching down. They're still a lot higher than a year ago. So is the president close to political catastrophe?
11: Listen, the gas prices are an election indicator of how Republicans are doing. The lower they can get, the better off their chances are. When you're talking about a couple of seats in control of the House of Representatives, there's a lot of pressure on Republicans to keep the House. And when you have gas prices high like this, people have memories. You know, the family of four that can't afford to go out to dinner Friday night, let's say, because they had to pay extra $50 in extra gas, that can be impactful. So having these gas prices go lower and lower each week would be significant to helping. It just would go a long way.
7: Who do you think the president will be trying to speak to in his speech in Lehigh Valley today? And who do you think he's going to be talking to? And who would you advise him to be talking to? And I'm wondering if you think that, is he mainly focused on his base or disaffected Republicans at this point? Or can he broaden it out? Is he capable of broadening out?
11: Well, because he's in Pennsylvania, he'll be talking, yes, partly to his base because they're going to be showing up to his rally. He's also going to have to be talking about independence. I mean, that's part of the focus there as well. I mean, he can talk about how The Senate just passed a bipartisan housing bill that will prevent Wall Street from scooping up homes and raising prices. That can help affordability. He should be talking about these things and reaching out beyond his base, even though the base will be there. I'm sure he'll throw some red meat there, which is important to keep them energized. Of course, he needs their votes, but he's got to be talking to independents out there. In swing states like Pennsylvania.
7: Do you think he's capable of doing so, though? I mean, it does seem, though, the president's always been very, pick your adjective depending on your point of view, very blunt if you think that he's plain spoken, or very crude and aggressive if you don't like what he has to say. And so it just seems to me that he's been in attack mode, even toward his own supporters in recent months. And I do wonder if you think that he's capable of broadening that message out and actually talking to independents.
11: I think he's completely capable of it. And the key here is to stay focused on the themes that he needs to be driving home. The challenge that he could have is to get off topic and to drift into other things that may not matter to those voters. If he focuses too much on Iran and gets in too many particulars regarding it because he's so focused on that, that can get lost. So he's got to stay very focused. And it's not just one time here, in Pennsylvania. I think Republicans really need to hear him, and independent voters need to hear him speak almost on a weekly basis about the economy. And it shows that he's getting back to it. And he'll have to do that to keep the message on point.
7: That is Republican strategist Ron Bongean. Ron, thanks so much for joining us once again.
11: Thank you.
5: Well, a very interesting political chat here on Morning Edition for this Tuesday morning. And one thing we haven't been mentioning this morning, we being me, Ed Cunningham, and him, Art Ellis, we haven't been emphasizing the fact, I think maybe we should, that we're coming up to the end of our fiscal year, Art. That's coming up at the end of the month. Was that next week? It's coming up next week, right? And when that happens, anybody who runs a business knows what happens. You take a look and see how we've done in this fiscal year before you can make plans for what's happening in the next fiscal year. We're no different from any other business in that sense. And if we're in good shape, which so far we are, we can make some very ambitious plans for the future that will benefit all of us. So if you want to be part of that effort, I'm going to ask you right now to make a membership pledge, especially a sustaining pledge at one of these venues, Art, whyy.org/radio or 1-888-345-9499.
6: And since you mentioned the business side of public media, I was just looking at some numbers here. It costs WHYY $1.6 million a year to pay for the national programming. That's NPR and other program suppliers. Right. Now, of course, that's just the national. It doesn't count all the wonderful reporters and producers we have in this building.
5: Yeah, they got to eat too, right?
6: Right, right. So it adds up. So how do we make that all possible? Well, it's with your membership donations. And today is Sustainer Day. We're particularly emphasizing becoming a sustaining member. 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Now, everything comes with a goal, right? 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We've got 30 so far, so that's about 70 to go. And, we're getting close to a big milestone here.
5: We are.
6: Looks like we're close to having 100,000 sustaining members, which is really great. 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
5: Yeah, we're just within a hair's breadth of making it to 100,000 sustaining members. 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There's always something new and exciting coming up with our service, podcasts and programs we produce for television, and is just the most exciting thing, especially for a guy like me who's been around since the Stone Ages and saw in those days what we could not. 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
8: It's primary day in New York City today. It's also the biggest test of first-term Mayor Zoran Mamdani's electoral influence since his own win last year when the Democratic Socialists inspired thousands to support a political movement. Now, this year, he's trying to expand on it, going to bat in three Democratic congressional primaries. WNYC's senior politics reporter Bridget Bergen joins us now with more on what to watch for in today's race. So before we dig in, we're focusing on Democratic primaries here. Will any of these seats, Bridget, come into play in November?
14: No, these are deep, deep blue districts. So this really isn't about the balance of power in the U.S. House. The bigger story is about the future of the Democratic Party in New York City and, frankly, beyond. Mayor Mamdani has become a national figure talking about the affordability crisis and is outspoken against Israel's actions in Gaza. Here's how Mamdani framed the stakes of this primary at a Get Out the Vote rally just last week in Brooklyn with Vermont Senator Bernie Sanders.
15: The party of the past will not be what leads us into the future. For we need a Democratic Party with backbone. A Democratic Party that offers an affirmative agenda without apology.
14: Ultimately, Mamdani says his slate of endorsed candidates represents the kind of change the Democratic Party needs.
8: All right, so let's talk about his slate. First, he's backed a congressional candidate for one open seat.
14: Yes, that's to succeed retiring Congressmember Nydia Velazquez, the first Puerto Rican woman elected to the House back in 1992. Her district went big for Mamdani last year, and Mamdani endorsed first-term State Assembly member Claire Valdez. She's a Democratic Socialist union organizer. Velazquez is backing Antonio Reynoso, the current Brooklyn Borough president. This race has really become a referendum over who controls the local Democratic Party, Mamdani versus Velazquez, the DSA movement versus progressive Democrats.
8: Are there any other DSA candidates running?
14: Yeah, in New York 13, Mamdani is backing 32-year-old Daria Lisa Avila Chevalier, who came to the Upper Manhattan and Bronx District to go to college about a decade ago. She's an Afro-Latina organizer, has led pro-Palestinian demonstrations at Columbia University. She's challenging Congressmember Adriano Espaillat, the first Dominican-American elected to Congress. He's 71, chair of the Congressional Hispanic Caucus. She attacks Espaillat over taking AIPAC money, a pro-Israel lobbying group, and says he's out of touch with the real needs of their community. He's labeled her and the broader DSA movement as gentrifiers, forcing long-standing Black and brown residents out of their neighborhood.
8: And Mamdani endorsed another challenger against incumbent Congressman Dan Golden.
14: Yeah, that's in New York 10. Former mayoral candidate Brad Lander is running against Goldman, citing his past support of military funding for Israel. Now, both candidates are Jewish, but Lander's taken a harder line, calling Israel's action in Gaza a genocide. The Israeli government rejects those allegations and says its target is Hamas. Lander's also attacked Goldman for taking money from AIPAC and for spending a lot of his own money on the campaign. But Goldman has support from people like Governor Kathy Hochul, who calls him her go-to guy in Washington. But at this point, the race is leaning Lander.
8: All right, that's WNYC's Bridget Bergen in New York. Thanks a lot.
14: You're welcome.
5: And good morning. You're listening to Morning Edition here on WHYY 91 FM for this Tuesday morning. I guess we're kind of, or are we clearing out from all those crazy storms we had yesterday? I certainly hope we have. We're kind of deep inside the building here. It's hard to keep up. But no matter what the weather or any other factors, big doings are going on today because this is Sustainer Day for WHYY in the Delaware Valley, in which we are asking you to become a member of WHYY at one of these venues, whyy.org/radio, or by telephone, toll-free, 1-888-345-9499. And this, as we say, is Sustainer Day, the emphasis being, come on, become a long-time member of WHYY and help us to plan confidently for the future for our next fiscal year, which begins next week, Art.
6: And maybe I should say, whatever storms are out there, WHYY will weather them with your support.
5: Bravo.
6: But let's be more positive than
5: very
6: that.
5: Very nice.
6: WHYY is such a wonderful organization. You and I have both been associated with WHYY for, let's just say a long time.
5: Yes.
6: I mean, I can remember when the newsroom was maybe no bigger than this studio, and you look at it today, we have so many talented reporters and producers here filling the building, producing stories about every topic you can imagine, from the, of course, the politics to the health and science to the environment, and all that wonderful news and information made possible by the wonderful support from our listeners. We're so grateful for it. And you know what really happens? Just one person at a time. You can be the next listener to say, today is the day I'm going to become a member. 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Now, today is Sustainer Day. We're looking especially for people who want to sign up for an automatically renewing membership. It's such a great way of becoming a member. You can say, I'll give $10 a month. 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And Ed, it looks like you're looking at that picture of the tote bag over there.
5: It is really something, is all I can say. 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
2: Live from NPR News in Washington, I'm Dave Mattingly. President Trump is pushing back on Iran for saying it has not agreed to allow UN nuclear inspectors back into the country. Writing on Truth Social this morning, Trump says Iran has agreed to do so, in his words, fully and completely.

0: shrank their economy and contributed to this revolving door of prime ministers. If the ruling center-left Labour Party does choose Burnham, it's a change of personality more than policy. He and Starmer share the same party platform. Another contender, former UK Health Secretary Wes Streeting, has thrown his support behind Burnham, who could run uncontested and become prime minister by late July. Lauren Freyer, NPR News, London.
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2: 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It's 8:31. I'm Jennifer Lynn, WHYY News. Philadelphia politicians took a road trip to Harrisburg yesterday to try to win more funding for schools. We get some details on this from WHYY's Tom McDonald.
3: Mayor Sherelle Parker asked state officials to help the city help school children by funding improvements to school buildings in Philadelphia.
4: We understand Philadelphia is old as the birthplace of democracy, but we also know you're old because your school buildings are old.
3: Council President Kenyatta Johnson believes improving public education is the civil rights issue of today.
5: In this society, the education our young people receive will determine the quality of their lives.
3: State officials have until the end of the month to finalize their budget, and the city is banking on additional public school funding to help fix the crumbling school infrastructure. Tom McDonald, WHYY News.
2: This is Morning Edition at 8:32. Nearly 200 workers at the Sheraton Philadelphia downtown walked off the job over the weekend as Philadelphia is seeing an influx of visitors for FIFA World Cup events. Our news partner 6ABC reports workers represented by United Here Local 274 have been picketing outside the hotel demanding higher wages and expanded benefits. On Monday, union members marched around the perimeter of the hotel, calling for a minimum wage of $30 per hour for non-tipped workers by January 2028. In addition to higher wages, the union is seeking expanded access to family health care, an 18% banquet gratuity, and a 15-room daily quota for housekeeping workers. Union officials said five other unionized city hotels have recently negotiated those terms. The union said it attempted to negotiate before the World Cup to avoid disruptions to guest services, including dining and housekeeping. According to the union, the hotel is currently using temporary workers to help fill the staffing gaps. It's 8:33. Morning Edition on your Tuesday. It is June 23rd. You ready for some rain today? Perhaps some morning showers? Also, there's a possibility of steady rain in the afternoon. 74 is our expected high. We're at 73, and it's going to be really humid today. Humidity up in the 90-some percent range. It's 8:34.
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2: This is WHYY's Morning Edition. Good morning. I'm Jennifer Lynn. The Source is a new weekly local podcast featuring WHYY's most impactful audio reporting, including segments from Billy Penn, Plan Philly, the WHYY Climate Desk, and The Pulse. Sarah Glover is the Vice President of News and Civic Dialogue at WHYY, and she is here to talk about this new project. Good morning, Sarah, and congratulations.
7: Good morning, Jennifer. Thank you.
2: Tell us about the genesis of The Source. How did the idea first come together?
7: As I was pondering ways to get our great journalism in front of new audiences, in front of existing audiences across multiple platforms, the concept of a weekly news podcast came to mind. We have the capabilities as a newsroom that is expert at audio journalism, and so we already are wired to be able to produce this work at a high level. Quite frankly, we produce a lot of in-depth stories that may air at one point in time, and to have it on a podcast gives our audience more opportunities to sit with that great storytelling and take it in at a level that meets their needs on demand.
2: Sarah, you've spent your career in journalism. What have you learned about the emotional power of narrowing in and listening to someone's voice as they share their own story?

0: 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And that's really, I think, why audio journalism is so powerful.
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0: Our partnership with the Lenfest Institute has been one around really identifying ways that a local newsroom can become more innovative and sustainable. And that was really the challenge for a particular grant project that we're working on then, that The Source was born out of. The Source helps us amplify the most critical news and information that local communities need to thrive, they need to survive, and potentially to act. All of those things are a part of what we would consider civic journalism or civic news or civic dialogue. And we know that journalism plays a role in helping communities make themselves better. So we provide that information so that they can take that information and act on it. And that's really how in a partnership with Lenfest is a powerful one for a local news organization, because we're striving to provide not just good news services, but also civic engagement so that we can all become better citizens of the world.
1: Many people are consuming news differently, say, than they did about 5 years ago. What are you seeing in terms of audience habits?
0: What we see at WHYY News is that our digital audience is growing, and that growth is on the side of our daily website users and other digital platforms like our mobile app, where local newscasts are highly consumed pieces of content, so that we know that our audience is searching for local news and what's happening in one's neighborhood, around the corner, or in one's community. So to meet that driving audience interest, this podcast provides another lane for our local audiences to take all this information in on demand when they're either driving in their car, doing laundry, or, you know, sunsetting their day after a long work day and after dinner, to just chill out and listen to some poignant explanatory journalism. So this is a great opportunity to meet the needs of the audiences where they are, and that is across digital platforms.
1: What makes a story worthy of being featured on The Source?
0: What WHYY News does extraordinarily well is explanatory journalism. We're capable of not just telling you the who, what, when, where, and why, but to provide context, to provide community voices, to provide data insights. 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I think our audience will appreciate this audio journey that we're going to go on together and learn more about the greater Philadelphia region, the suburbs, the city, the rural landscapes, the shore, down the shore. We're going to talk about it all.
1: Well, thank you, Sarah.
0: Thank you so much. It's been a pleasure.
1: Sarah Glover is the Vice President of News and Civic Dialogue at WHYY, and you'll find The Source, our new podcast, on WHYY.org. 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This is WHYY's Morning Edition. Good morning.
2: Well, good morning to you, Jennifer Lynn. 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And one of the, well, there are two reasons for that, really. 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And secondly, and just as important, your membership in WHYY, which keeps us independent. 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
3: And why is it so important to give at the end of the fiscal year? Well, this is a time when we, you know, go over the books and say, Well, how are we looking this year? Are we having a good year? 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You just heard about this new podcast, The Source. Things like that don't happen without the support of our listeners.
2: Right.
3: That's why we call attention to the end of the fiscal year, just the time for us to look at the books and see how we're doing. And today, we're doing well. We're looking to get 40 gifts this hour. We have 20 in already, so a great start. And today, by the way, is Sustainer Day. Mm. You know, we have almost 100,000 sustainers.
2: Wow. It
3: would be so good to get to that number, and we can do it if you're the next person. Now, being a sustaining member just means you say, okay, I want to give $12 a month, $15 a month, charge to your credit card or checking account. It's automatic. You don't have to think about it. We don't have to send you those annoying renewal messages. It just happens. And from WHYY's point of view, we can count on that support going into the future. Lets us invest in programming going forward. So why don't you be the next person to say, I want to be a sustaining member of WHYY? And you can do that by calling 888-345-9499 or by going online at whyy.org/radio.
2: And those numbers keep popping, and that's just a wonderful thing. And it's just a way, again, of saying to WHYY, I want to be here for you for the future. When I say for you, I mean all of us, the listeners, the staff at WHYY. We're all determined there's got to be at least one spot for which commercials are not the bottom line. Information, understanding about the world, that's our bottom line, and you contribute to it with your pledge, particularly as an ongoing sustainer. And once again, I cannot avert my eyes from this beautiful new tote bag that we've got. And you say, Ed, I've got 31 tote bags over the years. You don't have this one. This is a brand new style, which tops all the ones we've had before.
3: They increase in value over the years, right? If you have a closet full, aren't they worth more than I think?
2: We could probably open a stand and maybe try to sell them that way. But nothing's going to be prettier than this one, Art. It says, you're WHYY, but you have to see it to understand how that is achieved. So surf on over to WHYY.org, about to make a pledge. Check out the design for this new oversized tote bag. There are about 100 details of their art. My favorite is the two little lovebirds on there. You'll find them. I won't tell you where they are in the design, but they're kind of smooching and beak-locking over there and having a wonderful time. That's my favorite part, and I'm sure you'll have your favorite part too. 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
5: This is Morning Edition from NPR News. I'm E. Martinez.
6: I'm Michelle Martin.
5: And I'm Layla Faldin. It's officially summer, which can be a nice time to catch up on reading. And just in time, our NPR Books team has published a list of some of our staff's favorite reads so far this year. Joining us is Chloe Weiner, producer of NPR's Book of the Day podcast. She's here to share with us some of the nonfiction books we've loved in 2026. Good morning, Chloe.
6: Hi, Layla.
5: All right, so Summer Books We Love is here. Are there any trends you noticed from the list?
6: Yeah, I was impressed that there is a huge range of books. So there's really something in this list for everyone. A lot of the nonfiction takes big, intimidating subjects and makes them more approachable, often from a more personal perspective. Like this memoir from the law professor Kimberly Crenshaw. Morning Edition's own Michelle Martin recommended this one. So Crenshaw's work led to the development of two terms that have been incredibly influential and politically controversial: intersectionality and critical race theory. These topics sound pretty academic, but Michelle actually said this is a raw, funny, and at times heartbreaking account of how Crenshaw was born to be a backtalker, which is the title of her memoir. So if you've avoided the firestorm over critical race theory somehow, I think picking up this book could be a good way to dive in.
5: And maybe demystify it for a lot of people. Did any other themes or topics stand out?
6: Yeah, there were a couple of books on this list that use the environment to tell a bigger story. One is When It's Darkness on the Delta by Ralph Eubanks. It's a book about the Mississippi Delta, which has some of the richest soil in the United States, but remains one of the poorest parts of the country. Eubanks looks at the history of the region through its landscape, which once held a lot of promise for black farmers, and he thinks about what it would take to break free from the Delta's history as a plantation economy. There's another book on this list, too. It's more about the natural world than the built environment, but the book is In Trees by Robert Moore. And like it sounds, Moore looks at what humans can learn from trees, kind of from a philosophical point of view. There are histories of bonsai trees and treehouses, but also of climate activism. It's a neat blend of philosophy, history, and science.
5: What if people are looking for something more fun? I mean, it is summer, more of a beach read vibe, maybe a break from heavy topics and the news.
6: Totally understand why you'd ask that. One fun book, depending on your idea of fun, is a kind of biography of the fictional character Hannibal Lecter. It's called Hannibal Lecter, A Life, and it's by Brian Raftery. It's all about the famous killer who appears in The Silence of the Lambs and other Thomas Harris novels. This biography looks into why this villain has been so beloved and important in American culture. But personally, I'm looking for something a little less scary, and I'm looking forward to finally reading Lena Dunham's Famesick. I was a big fan of her show Girls and have enjoyed seeing her back in the spotlight. This memoir gets into her relationships with castmates like Adam Driver and her chronic illness. She also talks about being a millennial and the culture of the 2010s. A lot of my friends have recommended the audiobook specifically, which Dunham narrates. I'm hoping to be listening to that on the beach later this summer.
5: That's NPR's Chloe Weiner. She produces our Book of the Day podcast. Thank you so much, Chloe.
6: Thanks, Layla.
2: Now, see, that's an example of what I'm talking about. Well, what we are talking about. Ed Cunningham and Art Ellis, that is. Just to have a service that, in addition to all the news and the sports and the weather, this and that, a service that takes a little time to talk about books. Now, I ask you, just think about that for a moment. How many other places on the radio dial are you going to find that? The number really may be zero, or certainly a precious few. Yet another reason that it's worth supporting WHYY, especially on this big Sustainer Day in the Delaware Valley, Art Ellis, asking you to become a longtime automatically renewing member of WHYY, which you can do in about 2 minutes of your time, right here, right now, whyy.org/radio, 1-888-345-9499, or on the air at on the WHYY app, I should say. And really, you hear people say, oh, TV, radio, they just take people away from reading and discussing. Not here, Art, at WHYY. Quite the opposite.
3: Well, you're so right. 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It's just so much. And that's why it's so great to have these other stories, like about the book club, and I think we're going to have something coming up about music. 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
2: Yep.
3: And as we say all the time, how does it happen? 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And today is such a great day to become a member because it is our sustainer day. 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
7: From Marketplace in Washington, I'm Kimberly Adams. Last night, the Senate passed the 21st Century Road to Housing Act, a bill aimed at making it easier to build housing and bring down the cost of both buying and renting. The House is expected to pass it later this week, and President Trump has said he supports it. Housing has become a huge issue in recent years. There isn't enough of it, and what there is unaffordable for a lot of people. Nowhere more than at the low end of the market, as Marketplace's Samantha Fields reports.
9: Home prices have jumped about 50% just in the last 6 years, and rents are up nearly 30% nationally. Danielle Hale at Realtor.com says that's made it especially hard for people who are very low income to find a place to live.
10: That is the side of the market that has really dried up the most over the last decade.
9: Between 2014 and 2024, the number of apartments renting for less than $1,000 a month dropped by about a third, according to a new report from Harvard's Joint Center for Housing Studies.
11: It's a function of a lack of supply pushing up rents generally, and the fact that building new has gotten so bloody expensive.
9: Chris Herbert at the Joint Center says the cost of land and construction is so high now that it doesn't make financial sense to build low-cost housing.
11: People at the low end of the spectrum are making compromises any way they can, but mostly what they're doing is spending more of their income on housing.
9: Most people who make less than $30,000 a year now spend more than half of what they make on rent and utilities. I'm Samantha Fields for Marketplace.
7: Let's do the numbers. A global sell-off in tech stocks has markets down all over the world. South Korea's KOPSI, which is driven mostly by chip makers, finished down 10%, its sharpest decline in 3 months. Dow, S&P, and NASDAQ futures are down in the 5/10 to 3% range, with the tech-heavy Dow NASDAQ future down almost 3%.
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3: Good morning, Ed. 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We're closing in on 100,000 sustainers total. It'd be so wonderful to get to that goal. It shows how much people appreciate WHYY. Gives us the assurance that we'll be here long into the future, especially as we count down the days to the end of WHYY's fiscal year. 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
2: Yeah, and Art, this, of course, as we say, is sustaining day for WHYY of the Delaware Valley, and your sustaining pledge is important and always very welcome. 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
2: Okay, Art Ellis, we are getting ever closer to our goal in this hour, which is pretty big, really. 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Why don't you be number 33 right now, and let's see if we can push past that 40-gift goal in this 8 o'clock hour, which is just ending. 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
15: Live from NPR News in Washington, I'm Korva Coleman. Iran says it did not agree to anything new on nuclear site inspections during the Iran-U.S. meeting in Switzerland. That's despite statements from Vice President Vance that international nuclear inspectors could be back in Iran as soon as this week. NPR's Carrie Kahn reports.
16: The spokesman for Iran's foreign ministry told state media there are, quote, no new commitments on nuclear inspectors, and any new engagement would take place according to previous procedures set by Iran. UN inspectors have not had access to Iran's nuclear sites since Israel and the U.S. bombed them last summer in the 12-day war. U.S. Treasury Secretary Scott Bessent said Iran committed to keep the Strait of Hormuz open and allow inspectors in. Iran's foreign ministry spokesman says no concessions were made and, quote, we only managed to reclaim some of Iran's violated rights from the Americans. Carrie Kahn, NPR News, Tel Aviv.
15: Russian authorities say five people are dead and several dozen injured in another round of Ukrainian drone strikes. It's the latest in a series of Ukrainian attacks targeting the Russian interior. NPR's Charles Maines reports from Moscow.
17: The attack occurred in the Russian city of Voronezh, some 400 miles from the Ukrainian border. The local governor said the deaths occurred after drones struck what he called an industrial enterprise. Ukraine's defense ministry said the target was a plant producing electronics for missile guidance systems. Separately, Ukraine continued to attack Russian energy infrastructure, with drones targeting facilities as far as central Siberia. That sparked a fuel crisis in a growing number of Russian regions. Ukrainian President Volodymyr Zelensky has vowed to keep up the pressure and, quote, bring the war home to Russians until the Kremlin ends a conflict it started more than 4 years ago. Charles Maines, NPR News, Moscow.
15: The U.S. Senate has passed the largest housing affordability bill in decades. NPR's Stephen Bisaha reports the legislation passed with bipartisan support.
18: Before passing 85-5, the bill's co-sponsor, Republican Senator Tim Scott, said the bill is meant to boost the country's housing supply.
19: When you put more housing supply on the market, more people have a chance to become a first-time home buyer.
18: The bill does not order the construction of new homes. That's up to the private sector. Instead, Scott says the legislation is meant to encourage home builders by reforming parts of the permitting process.
19: When you cut red tape, you actually reduce the cost of housing.
18: The bill also bans institutional investors from buying up large numbers of single-family homes. It now heads to the House of Representatives. Stephen Bisaha, NPR News.
15: Stock trading may be rocky when Wall Street opens in half an hour. NASDAQ futures are down 3%. There's concern about the technology sector and whether the Federal Reserve could hike interest rates this year. In overseas trading, South Korea's index lost 10%. This is NPR.
1: Good morning. I'm Jennifer Lin. It's 9:04. This is WHYY's Morning Edition from Philadelphia. Delaware's Attorney General says the gunman in last week's attack at Wilmington Hospital is facing several charges, including murder. John Wallace Bay is accused of shooting two 19-year-old co-workers at the Christiana Care facility. Ethan Hillman died at the scene. Jaden Ellis is in stable condition. Incoming Christiana Care CEO Jennifer Schwartz says medical providers moved quickly to try to care for the victims.
20: I'm in awe of how they responded in the moment. Sheltering in place with patients and then showing up for their shifts day after day when a tragic incident has unfolded just days or moments before.
1: Wallace Bay was arrested in Philadelphia. Prosecutors are moving to have him extradited to Delaware. Harrisburg officials have debated for years about how to regulate so-called skill games in businesses across the state. Now State Senate Democratic Leader Jay Costa says lawmakers can reach agreement by a court-ordered October deadline.
0: that stops and starts with respect to skill game regulations and who would have them, et cetera. So I think we're well poised to be able to, you know, close this discussion out.
1: The state Supreme Court recently ruled the machines are illegal and could be seized this fall unless a new law is passed. Governor Shapiro wants to tax skill games at 52%, the rate paid by casinos. Republican challenger Stacey Garrity, who is backed by a key skill game supporter in her run for governor, favors a per-machine fee. President Trump returns to the Lehigh Valley to talk about the economy. Today he'll speak at the Mack Trucks facility in Lower Macungie Township. This marks his first visit to the Lehigh Valley since 2024 during his presidential campaign. The Doylestown Regional Area Transit is expanding to Warminster this fall. WHYY's Emily Neal has more.
4: State Representatives Brian Monroe and Tim Brennan advocated for the expansion and announced that the transit system will be a permanent line item in the state budget. The DART program started in 2010 to make public transportation in the Doylestown area more accessible and affordable. Routes include the Doylestown West, South, and Courthouse shuttles. People can pay $1 to ride the shuttle. Seniors ride for free. Emily Neal, WHYY News.
1: Philadelphia hosted its third FIFA World Cup game last night, and two-time champions France defeated Iraq 3-0 in a match that was delayed due to downpours and thunderstorm warnings. The FIFA Fan Festival closed down because of the weather. Philly's next game sees Ivory Coast returning to South Philly to play Curaçao. Also in sports, the Nationals beat the Phillies yesterday 4-1. Brandon Marsh did manage to have a solo home run. The Phils and Nats, they'll play tonight. That's game two of a four-game set. High temperature today, right around 74, and we're just about there with periods of rain. It's 9:07. 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
21: It's Morning Edition from NPR News. I'm Michelle Martin in Washington, D.C.
22: And I'm A. Martinez in Los Angeles, California. The United States has lifted oil sanctions on Iran.
21: It's a temporary measure that lets Iran sell its oil in U.S. dollars on the global market. The 60-day sanctions exemption is just one of several economic incentives coming Iran's way.
22: In a few minutes, we'll explore those incentives with one of the officials who worked on the last U.S. nuclear agreement with Iran. But first, we go to NPR's international correspondent, Aya Batraoui, in Dubai to explain what all of this means. So, okay, these oil sanction waivers were announced by Treasury Secretary Scott Bessent yesterday. What does it mean for Iran?
23: Well, it basically means Iran can sell freely at standard prices, just like any other major Gulf oil producer. And this is a pretty stunning turnaround from what was just a weeks-long U.S. naval blockade on Iran's ports. For years, Iran had been evading U.S. sanctions through dark fleets. These are ships that would turn off their tracking systems and hide their origin. And then Iran would mostly sell this cargo to state-linked Chinese companies who were motivated to buy from Iran because the oil was sold at a discount outside of the international dollar banking system. But the idea here with these waivers is to incentivize Iran to comply with U.S. demands on its nuclear program during the duration of these talks.
22: So on that note, Vice President J.D. Vance, who's leading the negotiations, says Iran has agreed to allow nuclear inspectors into the country. What can you tell us about that?
23: So the current deal with the United States not only lifts oil sanctions on Iran through much of August, but also unlocks billions of Iran's frozen dollars in overseas accounts in Qatar. And with Vance as the face of these negotiations, he's been trying to sell this deal as one that's primarily good for the United States. And he says Iran won't see anything until its policies change. And I want you to have a listen to what he said in Switzerland yesterday after the first round of high-level talks with Iran.
24: The Iranians have agreed to invite IAEA inspectors back into their country. That is a major milestone for the American people and the first step in permanently denuclearizing or permanently ending a nuclear weapons program in Iran.
23: Okay, but for context here, the head of the International Atomic Energy Agency that Vance is referring to was in the United Arab Emirates earlier this month, and I was there when Rafael Grossi said inspectors are already in Iran and had visited small labs in places that hadn't been attacked. But Vance seems to be implying here that they would be able to inspect nuclear sites like Fordo, Isfahan, and Natanz, which were damaged in U.S. airstrikes last year. The IAEA says those airstrikes obscured its ability to check on these sites, and the agency says that just days before that war last June, they had been able to verify Iran's stockpile of highly enriched uranium.
22: All right, so what's Iran been saying?
23: So Iran says there are no plans for inspections of damaged nuclear sites and that nothing of the sort was discussed in Switzerland. It says Iran's interactions with the IAEA would continue as usual. And the foreign ministry pointed to a preliminary deal signed with the U.S. that says talks on a final agreement begin after oil sanctions and the U.S. naval blockade have been lifted, which we know has already happened, and after there's a ceasefire in Lebanon between the Iran-backed Hezbollah and Israel, which has been largely holding since Sunday. But crucially, it also says that talks on a final deal come after the U.S. makes, quote, fully available Iran's frozen assets. Those are the billions that are in Qatar right now. And for its part, Iran has to reopen the Strait of Hormuz to commercial shipping and oil tankers. But maritime tracking firms say just a couple dozen ships are transiting a day. So we're still far below those pre-war levels.
22: That's NPR's international correspondent, Aya Batraoui, in Dubai. Thank you very much.
23: Thanks, Aya.
21: When President Trump tore up the Obama administration's previous nuclear agreement with Iran in 2018, he repeatedly accused his predecessor of sending, quote, Boeing 757s loaded up with cash to Iran, implying the administration was handing out billions in U.S. taxpayers' money to the Iranian regime. Now the Trump administration's preliminary agreement with Iran includes plans for a $300 billion Iranian reconstruction fund. So how does Trump's plan differ from Obama's? And where would the money for Trump's reconstruction fund come from? For that, we turn to Jake Sullivan. He serves as former President Joe Biden's national security advisor and worked on the Obama administration's nuclear deal with Iran, which is known as the JCPOA. Good morning, Mr. Sullivan. Thanks for joining us.
5: Thank you for having me.
21: So let me just clarify this, because as I said, President Trump repeatedly condemned one of the provisions of the JCPOA as a giveaway to Iran. My understanding is that the agreement was not a cash payment from the U.S. It unfroze Iranian foreign assets as an incentive for Iran to comply. And there was a separate payment in cash after a long-running legal arbitration case was settled. But that's a separate issue. Do I have that right?
5: You have that right. That payment you're referring to was ordered by an international tribunal, was not connected to the nuclear deal. Under the Obama-era nuclear deal, the JCPOA, the U.S. didn't pay Iran American money. It simply relaxed sanctions that allowed Iran to sell oil or access its own reserves frozen in banks overseas. And it only did that after Iran had already fully complied with the nuclear terms of the deal, that is, had allowed inspectors fully into the country and had reduced its nuclear stockpile to a fraction of what it had before. So it was connected to performance by Iran, and it was Iran's money, not America's.
21: So what's your understanding of how the $300 billion Trump Reconstruction Fund would work?
5: Well, this is something entirely new. Nothing in the JCPOA talked about providing $300 billion of outside resources to Iran for reconstruction or for what actually looks like war reparations. What I understand is that the United States has made a firm commitment to help guarantee that Iran gets this $300 billion, that it will come from countries outside Iran, that the exact sources of that money are as yet undetermined. There's nothing in the agreement that forecloses some of that money coming from the United States. Of course, President Trump is saying that won't happen, but Iran is expecting $300 billion coming from others, and the United States is guaranteed it'll get it. And that is something that never happened in the Obama-era deal.
21: Well, let me play a short clip from Vice President J.D. Vance at the White House. I mean, to your point, he says that this money will consist of investments from Gulf nations. Here he is.
6: There is a great desire from the Arab world and from outside the Arab world to actually get involved in Iran if they behave properly.
21: So can you envision countries investing heavily into Iran, especially given that Iran has been launching missiles into some of these countries?
5: I think there will be a lot of reluctance, both for the reason you said, which is the aggression that Iran has unleashed in the region, attacking many of these countries that J.D. Vance is now saying are eager to invest in Iran, but also because of Iran's history of corruption and theft, where previous investments over decades have just entirely gone missing. So this is going to be a challenge. And at the end of the day, if the U.S. is saying Iran gets $300 billion to keep the deal going and other countries don't step up to the plate or the private sector doesn't step up to the plate, then in a way, the United States is on the hook.
15: Well, couldn't legislation be drafted on that point?
5: Well, my hope would be that on a bipartisan basis, Congress would say that no American dollars can be appropriated for this purpose, because it makes no sense. Already the Trump administration has committed to unfreezing significant assets and to going even further than the JCPOA ever went in terms of alleviating oil sanctions on Iran. So there is no need for this fund, and I think that the United States Congress should take steps to ensure that American money doesn't go to pay into it.
15: You know, the vice president also said that mediators from Qatar suggested that unfrozen money could be used to buy American farm products like soy, corn, and wheat. Is that realistic?
5: And that's hard to say. I mean, theoretically, one could imagine a world in which some of the money goes to purchase American products, but that sounds more like they're putting a little bit of lipstick on a pig, because what the terms of the deal actually say is that there are no restrictions on what Iran can use that money for. It could use it to buy products from elsewhere. It could use it, frankly, based on the terms of the agreement, to fund its own military reconstruction, not just to buy agricultural products. So I think this is something where the Trump administration is stretching the terms of what's on paper to try to sell this to supporters at home.
15: Well, let's go back to the original sort of goal behind all of this, which is to keep Iran from obtaining a nuclear weapon. I mean, that was the goal of the JCPOA, and ostensibly that was the goal of this military action by the Trump administration. On that front, how does the Trump administration's preliminary agreement compare with the deal that you worked on, so far as you know?
5: Well, there are three things that stand out to me. The first is that there are no actual concrete commitments by Iran to reduce or put caps on its nuclear activities in this MOU. All of that's to be negotiating in the future. It's a two-page document. The Obama agreement was 159 pages of detail limiting Iran's nuclear program. Second, the document says that Iran can keep its enriched nuclear stockpile in the country. In the Obama deal, 97% of it had to be shipped abroad so that Iran couldn't touch it. And then third and finally, the Obama deal had deep provisions for monitoring, verification, and inspection of every nuclear site in Iran. This deal does not spell that out. That, too, is left to be negotiated. We heard J.D. Vance assert that inspectors would get into nuclear facilities in Iran. Iran has said that's not entirely the case, and that seems completely up in the air. That was buttoned down in full in the JCPOA.
15: See, before we let you go, you know, you've given us a lot to think about here, but some of the terms of this tentative agreement expire after 60 days. As a person who worked on the previous agreement, does that window seem reasonable to achieve the goals that have been laid out here, given that it took years to arrive at the 2015 nuclear deal?
5: Right. So for your listeners, we got to an interim framework, something kind of like this MOU, in the fall of 2013, and it took us almost 2 years from then to get to a full Iran nuclear deal, the JCPOA. The idea that they will negotiate the full terms of a nuclear deal in 60 days, I think, is virtually impossible, and they will have to extend this for a considerable period of time to work through all of the puts and takes on this nuclear program.
15: At the end of the day, are you confident that a deal could be reached, though?
5: I am not. I think there's a good chance that the status quo today remains the status quo for a long time to come.
15: That's former National Security Advisor Jake Sullivan. He served in the Biden administration and also the Obama administration. Thank you so much.
5: Thank you.
2: And Ed Cunningham here, along with Art Ellis, during the 9 o'clock hour, the 9 o'clockers hour of Morning Edition, and we'll be returning to the show in just a moment. 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Here comes Jennifer.
1: Thank you, Ed. Good morning to you. Great job this morning to you and Art. Just a quick look at some numbers before the opening bell today. Things are down. S&P futures down 108.25 points. Dow futures down 215 points. NASDAQ futures down 215 points. NASDAQ futures down 939 and a quarter points. And the Russell 2000 also down 49.1.
3: Thank you, Jennifer. 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
2: And Art is very choked up over the prospect of getting your pledge right. 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
21: This is Morning Edition from NPR News. I'm Michelle Martin.
7: And I'm A. Martinez. Woody, Buzz, and Jesse are back again.
8: You've got a friend in me.
7: Toy Story 5 delivered the biggest opening weekend of 2026, earning $160 million domestically. 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
9: Bonnie, there's a package for you.
10: Hi there, I'm Lilypad. Let's play.
7: We first met Bonnie a couple of movies ago when she got Andy's toys. Now she's gotten a tablet called Lilypad, voiced by Greta Lee. And the tablet is taking Bonnie's attention away from her toys.
11: Me and the toys have been working all summer to try and get Bonnie to make friends with the Jordan twins across the street.
25: Yeah.
11: But then you had to ruin it with all your stupid... You're not even listening to me!
25: Oh, no, I was listening. I'm always listening.
7: Ritu Chatterjee covers health at NPR, including kids' mental health. And Aisha Harris is a critic at NPR's Pop Culture Happy Hour podcast. So let's first start with reactions about the movie. Aisha, you're leading us off.
26: Look, I think a lot of people will agree with me. Nothing can top the first three Toy Story movies. But I do think this is a worthy addition to the franchise. You know, it's riffing on a lot of the same themes as previous movies when it comes to the toys having these existential crises and the fear of being obsolete. But it's very obvious that this movie in particular was approached with thoughtfulness and care. So I really appreciated that aspect of the movie.
7: And it's a natural evolution to get to screens because that's what kids have in their hands nowadays, screens. Ritu, and I understand that you also had a member of the target audience for the film with you in the theater.
27: So yeah, I went to watch the movie with my 6-year-old son, Neil.
28: It was very fun and it was the best Toy Story movie I've ever seen.
27: So I have to say, I loved it too. It was wholesome, funny, and portrayed a real tension, you know, families are experiencing right now. Younger and younger kids getting sucked into online worlds and virtual friendships on their devices.
7: Yeah, now the first Toy Story came out, 1995? So, wow, 30 years out at this point. And it sounds like this new movie isn't necessarily just playing for nostalgia, Aisha.
26: Yeah, I mean, nostalgia is definitely a part of this. It's also very concerned about kids today and their over-reliance on screen time when it comes to interacting with others and making new friends.
7: So, Ritu, you often cover the way screens can cause problems for kids sometimes. What did you think of how screen time issues were portrayed in Toy Story 5?
27: Oh, I thought the movie did an excellent job. You know, recent studies show that even kids as young as 4 and 5 have their own devices, and it honed in on one aspect of this that is so real for parents and kids, and that's how hard it is for kids whose parents haven't given them a device yet. Because if all your friends are on devices, then you are left out because screens are now the social capital. And the movie also touched on online bullying. It was accurate about kids being hooked to devices late into the night, waking up first thing in the morning and reaching for their device. And I thought it also did a good job of portraying that virtual friendships, virtual socializing, can't really replace in-person time with friends and the role of imaginative play. Those are really important for normal development in children.
26: I completely agree with Ritu. I think this is a very even-keeled approach and look at the world we live in now, right? Like, it's demonstrating the harms that too much screen time can do, but also it's balanced out with Jessie and the Toys learning how digital and analog can really coexist and how digital doesn't have to be our enemy, right? And so I do think that this is a balanced way of looking at it. But I also just wonder, is it too late to be having this conversation? Like, could this movie have come out 10 years ago and maybe felt even fresher, especially when we have AI as the new fear that we are all kind of concerned about? But you know what? This is still a fun movie. I still hope people go out and see it. And I think it will resonate with a lot of viewers, both young and old.
0: Aisha Harris is a critic with NPR's Pop Culture Happy Hour podcast. Ritu Chatterjee covers health for NPR. Thanks to you both.
27: My pleasure.
26: Thank you.
2: What an interesting discussion of a kids' movie that discusses the issues that we're concerned about with kids these days. And you just learned about it on Morning Edition. Morning to you, Ed Cunningham here with Art Ellis. And we're in the final hour, Art, of Morning Edition today. The 9 o'clockers hour. I love them dearly. And we got big doings, as I always say, at a time like this.
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2: Well, Art, I'm proud of you. 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
12: Live from NPR News in Washington, I'm Dave Mattingly. Iran's assertion that it has not agreed to allow UN nuclear inspectors back into the country is getting pushback from President Trump. Writing on Truth Social this morning, the president insists Iran has agreed to do so, in his words, fully and completely. Federal investigators say structural failure due to poor construction is what caused the deadly partial collapse of a condo building in South Florida nearly 5 years ago. The beachfront collapse occurred just after 1 in the morning local time and left 98 people dead, as NPR's Debbie Elliott reports.
13: The 12-story Champlain Towers South condo partially collapsed on June 24, 2021. New technical findings by the National Institute of Standards and Technology conclude the problem started about 3 weeks before the collapse, when two connections between garage columns and the pool

0: I'm Kenneth Burns. Philadelphia's third FIFA World Cup game last night saw two-time champions France defeat Iraq 3-0 in a match that was delayed due to downpours and thunderstorm warnings. Nick Kariuki from WHYY's Billy Penn was at Philadelphia Stadium.
1: France's Kylian Mbappe scored twice, and Ousmane Dembele netted as well to help the European side advance to the knockout rounds despite downpours for most of the game. Right after halftime, fans in the stands were instructed to seek shelter in the stadium's concourse due to the approaching thunderstorms. Fans of Iraq came from all over the continent for the game, like Jamal Al-Din from Detroit. He says that Iraq's return to the World Cup for the first time in 40 years was helping to unify all Iraqis.
2: The Iraqi people were united, and they are united in every match they are played.
1: Al-Din said tickets for the game didn't come cheap, but this was a once-in-a-lifetime event.
2: Everything is priceless at this time. We paid a lot, but Iraq deserves more than this.
1: Philly's next game sees Ivory Coast return to play Curaçao, the smallest nation to ever compete in the tournament. Ivory Coast defeated Ecuador in its first Philly game. For BillyPenn.com, I'm Nick Kariuki, WHYY News.
0: Philly politicians hit the road to Harrisburg to try and win more money for schools, WHYY's Tom McDonald reports.
3: Mayor Sherelle Parker asked state officials to help the city help school children by funding improvements to school buildings in Philadelphia.
4: We understand Philadelphia is old as the birthplace of democracy, but we also know you're old because your school buildings are old.
3: Council President Kenyatta Johnson believes improving public education is the civil rights issue of today.
5: In this society, the education our young people receive will determine the quality of their lives.
3: State officials have until the end of the month to finalize their budget, and the city is banking on additional public school funding to help fix the crumbling school infrastructure. Tom McDonald, WHYY News.
0: Showers will linger with us today. We might have a thunderstorm this afternoon. We'll top out in the mid-70s. Showers will remain with us tonight, and then it'll become mostly clear going down to the low 60s. The sun will come out tomorrow, and we'll also have temperatures in the mid-80s. And then more sun on Thursday with temperatures in the upper 80s. Right now, 75 degrees at 9:34.
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7: 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I'm Michelle Martin in Washington, D.C.
8: And Amy Martinez in Los Angeles, California. The former mayor of Manchester, England, Annie Burnham, may soon replace British Prime Minister Keir Starmer, who has announced his resignation. Burnham brought development to post-industrial Manchester, but he's no stranger to the halls of power in Westminster, as NPR's Lauren Freyer reports from London.
9: Andy Burnham was first elected to Parliament 25 years ago when he was 31. In 2015, he was a veteran MP, welcoming a new lawmaker into the legislature.
10: And for that, I wish to thank my honourable friend, the member for Holborn and St Pancras, for the assured and...
9: The Right Honourable Gentleman from Holborn and St Pancras, otherwise known as Keir Starmer,
10: has managed to outshine his considerable reputation already. And
9: that same year, Burnham put out this campaign video.
11: I can unite this country, and that is why I am standing to be leader of the Labour Party.
9: And Starmer was the one who nominated him. But Burnham lost twice, then left Parliament to become mayor of Greater Manchester. He brought economic growth to that post-industrial city and has now returned to London as a folksy outsider, preaching business-friendly socialism.
12: The kind of things that Mayor Mamdani campaigned on. You know, cheaper buses, better buses, more reliable buses.
9: John McTernan was political secretary to Prime Minister Tony Blair. And he says under Burnham, Manchester has had
12: faster growth than any other region in the UK, including London.
9: Burnham was sworn back into Parliament yesterday.
13: We now come to Andy Burnham, member for Makerfield.
9: As the new MP for a working class area where he trounced the far right. He's seen as the best chance to do that nationally if he's chosen as Labour Party leader on his third try and becomes Prime Minister. He'd be the seventh Prime Minister since the Brexit vote, which happened 10 years ago today. It ended up shrinking the economy, sparking anger at the governing class, and contributing to this revival.

0: revolving door of leaders.
1: I think the chances of him staying very popular for long are small.
0: Labour insider Polly Toynbee says Burnham faces the same headwinds as Starmer.
1: Heavy debt, very difficult to raise more tax. This country has never really recovered from the financial crash of 2008. Ever since then, wages, standard of living have been pretty much stagnant, and that's created a great undercurrent of disaffection.
0: What Burnham does have is a rare high approval rating for now. Lauren Fryer, NPR News, London.
2: Let's take a step back for a few minutes and talk a bit more about why voters in the UK are so frustrated with their political leaders that they've gone through six prime ministers in 10 years. Idris Kaloun has a theory about that in a new piece just out in The Atlantic titled How Britain Became as Poor as Mississippi. He's also the former Washington bureau chief for the UK-based publication The Economist. Good morning. Thanks so much for joining us.
3: Good morning. Thanks for having me.
2: You point out in the piece that outside the areas where a lot of tourists may go, living standards have fallen hard and fast. And this is not a century-old problem, but a relatively recent one. I mean, you write that shortly before the global...
4: All right. We had to cut into that report, but there will be plenty more later here on WHYY. I'm Ed Cunningham here at WHYY, along with Art Ellis, both members of the Geezer Brothers, enjoying retirement, but also enjoying coming back and talking to you, as we have done so many times, about the vital importance of your pledge to WHYY to keep us strong, especially at the end of our fiscal year. And toward that end, Art, we have what we're calling Sustainer Day at WHYY, in which we are encouraging people like you, people like me who do it already, who take a little bit out of their hard-earned savings every month, send it to WHYY, and it just continues to do that automatically for as long as you want it to. If you think it's a good idea, then you agree with me, because it helps us make plans for the long run, especially at the end of this fiscal year. So here comes the web address, whyy.org/radio, or toll-free phone 1-888-345-9499. Have I mentioned before, Art, that big doings are going on?
5: Well, indeed, and it is indeed an honor to sit here with you, Ed, and have this conversation with our listeners. We really enjoy, you know, talking to you about the value of this service and reminding everyone how important it is to support WHYY. Now, what are the big doings? Well, here it is. It's flash match time. For a limited time, probably just the rest of this hour, every sustaining contribution we get will be matched dollar for dollar up to $2,500. So in other words, WHYY can get an additional $2,500 from a very generous group of our donors who are matching every new or increased sustaining gift. And if you don't know what a sustaining gift is, it's pretty simple. You say, okay, I want to give $12 a month to WHYY, and the easiest way to do it is just to say, take it out of my checking account, charge it to my credit card. It's going to automatically renew. It's a good way of budgeting for you, and it gives WHYY the confidence to continue investing in this service. I mean, we have almost 100,000 sustainers. We're getting close, and it would be great to get to that goal. So right now, the incentive is the flash match, matching your gifts dollar for dollar, up to $2,500. Now, did I say here's how to do it? WHYY.org/radio, 888-345-9499.
4: Well, you'll be joining folks like Abika from Springfield, PA, who says, I enjoy their well-balanced programming and dedication to keeping the public informed about both national and international news, and some heartwarming stories, too. Thank you. And also, I hope I have this pronounced correctly, Aliyah from Monroe Township, New Jersey, who says, I already support WHYY, but how could I resist the tote?
5: What is the tote?
4: Oh, you, funny you should mention that. Yes, Aliyah has been inspired to get it, and you should too. If you make an ongoing sustainer pledge in this hour particularly, you get the value of it doubled In this case, your $10 a month pledge goes to $20 a month. But, and at the same time, you can order our brand new, never seen before, never dreamt of before, WHYY oversized tote bag. I urge you to stop by WHYY.org, perhaps, to make that pledge. And we have an illustration of it. It is fantastic. Not only that, Art, I'm told that it's very, very popular. So get your own right now, just like Aliyah, at 1-888-345-9499 or online, WHYY.org/radio. And you can only do that to get it doubled during this hour.
5: I wish to thank local artist Mario Zucca, who did the illustration on this tote bag. It is really wonderful.
4: Yeah.
5: And, you know, I'm sure this has happened to you. 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It's just one more demonstration of the impact that WHYY has. 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
4: And by the way, don't let me dissuade you from making a pledge if you don't want to do it as an ongoing sustainer. 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That's what it is for the brand new cool tote bag. As an ongoing sustainer, you could do it month by month. But if you want to do it all at once, that's fine too. But we find that our numbers of folks who want to automatically give a little each month, it keeps growing all the time. What, it's almost 100,000?
5: Just about. We're getting close.
4: You're getting very close, and we want you to help us go over the top. 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
2: 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I'm Michelle Martin.
7: Jaime Martinez, as the Republican Party nationally begins to consider with what it may look like after President Trump leaves office, the state of Utah could provide a roadmap. It is a solid red Republican state, but it hasn't been as supportive of Trump as other conservative states. NPR's Sage Miller reports on how that complicated relationship is affecting the way Republican congressional candidates are campaigning.
8: In Utah's 3rd congressional district, both Congresswoman Celeste Molloy and her challenger, former state lawmaker Phil Lyman, are strong conservatives and supporters of the president. But neither is mentioning him much when talking to voters.
9: Many Republican voters in Utah have made their peace with Donald Trump enough to vote for him.
8: That's Chris Karpowitz. He is a political science professor at Brigham Young University.
9: But that doesn't mean they necessarily support either his style of politics or some of the policies that he pursues.
8: Instead, the candidates are deploying old campaign strategies from before loyalty to Trump became a litmus test. They're focusing on issues affecting the district. Part of it is because Utah has never been that fond of Trump. In 2016, Utahns gave him the smallest margin of victory out of any Republican state. Now, 2 years into Trump's final term, his approval rating hit an all-time low among Utahns. Walking through a sprawling community in Utah County, volunteers with Phil Lyman's campaign never mentioned the president, but they had a very consistent message.
10: We are here supporting Phil Lyman because we feel like he's really big into transparency and trying to clean up government corruption.
8: Lyman is a candidate Utah voters are familiar with. Lyman was pardoned by Trump after he led an illegal ATV protest on protected federal land. As a state lawmaker, he aligned himself with the MAGA movement. Now, reflecting on the current divide in the Republican Party, Lyman says he's more of an America First guy. He believes the Republican Party leadership has lost sight of its blue-collar, working-class roots.
9: I believe in the Constitution. I believe in government staying in its lanes. I believe that government closer to the people is better. I don't like centralized power.
8: Representative Malloy has been taking a campaign approach that emphasizes the success she's had in Congress. Malloy did not respond to NPR's multiple interview requests. In the primary debate for Utah's 3rd congressional district, Malloy defended her work in Washington.
11: I think people in CD3 are going to be looking for someone who can competently represent their issues on a national stage and solve problems.
8: She praised the tax cuts outlined in the One Big Beautiful Bill, though she never called them Trump tax cuts or even acknowledged the name of the legislation coined by the president. Damon Kahn is a professor of political science at Utah State University. He says Utah's Republican delegation, including Malloy, have done a good job at walking the line.
12: They're not running as Trump Republicans. They're running as Republicans who happened to have had support from Trump in the past.
8: Malloy, though, has Trump's support this time, too. Karpowitz, the BYU professor, believes Trump's endorsement won't hurt Malloy, but it likely isn't the golden ticket in Utah.
9: Republicans in Utah are ambivalent enough about Donald Trump that I don't think it carries quite the same weight that it might in other states.
8: Especially in a state where Republicans are loyal to the party and not necessarily the president. Sage Miller, NPR News, Provo, Utah.
4: The political scene gets more and more interesting as the year goes along. Art Ellis, I'm Ed Cunningham with Art. And we're winding up things on Morning Edition right now during the 9 o'clock hours in which we get so much generous support that it just delights me every time we do it. Well, we have big doings today in this 9 o'clock hour. I'll let Art tell you about it. But I'll just give you a little hint. It's an opportunity during this hour only, not going to happen the next hour. During this hour, you can double the value of your pledge by making it at whyy.org/radio, calling at 1-888-345-9499. 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
5: And Ed is talking about the Flash Match. 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Do that at whyy.org/radio, 888-345-9499. And I shouldn't forget the WHYY app. You can also donate there.
4: Yeah, and that's the new 21st century way, you know. It's all the kids enjoy doing that. And why don't you be one, too, if you'd like to join us on the app, which is one of the many new services that we bring to you, because we're keeping up with everything. We have all the technical stuff that the other stations and networks can bring to bear, but we've got one thing they don't have, and that is the fact that our bottom line is not commercial, because we don't accept any commercials. Our bottom line is, number one, information, and number two, understanding of that information, because you give us the time to do it. And let's see, we got about 8 minutes left, Art, before we move on. One of our friends from the area, Aliyah, said, I can't resist getting that tote bag. And who could blame her? Because you take a look at it, it is unlike any other tote bag we have ever offered. For one thing, it's bigger. You just sling that over your shoulder and put all of your groceries in there, and you'll just be as happy as you could be, especially when you take a look at this thing. It is so beautiful, multicolored, all kinds of kind of fun details, including four buildings that spell out our call letters, WHYY, with a lot of folks and animals and buses and cars and all kinds of stuff in there that you're just going to love. You can sit around and just look at it at home, and you're going to love every second. That's for a pledge of $10 a month as an ongoing sustainer. And since you did it in this hour that's coming to a close, you'll have another $10 added to the value of your pledge, and that makes it $20 a month. Do it right now during this hour, one of those venues.
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4: And of course, that program, of course, Studio 2, appropriately enough, will come to you from this very studio we're sitting in right now. That'll be at noon, and Art and I are warming the seats for our host today. All right, now let's check things out. About 5 minutes left, Art Ellis. 5 minutes left during this hour to double the value of your pledge. That is an offer that's going to be made from time to time. Not going to be in the next hour, but it is in this hour, and precious little time remaining. So call, become an ongoing sustainer, whatever amount per month you want to make it, and add it, just having it there every month thereafter, as long as you want it. You do that now, and whatever the amount you pledge is going to be doubled. 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It's a good one. 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
5: And you just heard Avi and Cherry talking about the value of investing in programming, how it was listener donations that provided the seed money for shows like Fresh Air and Radio Times and got them to grow into such important programs. 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
4: Now, see, Art is just showing off right now. That's what he's doing. I know when a man's showing off, and he is. He can say flash match so much more easily than I can, so he just keeps throwing it in there. But it is important to know, it is true, because that means doubling the value of your pledge right now. But look at this, Art. It's 9:58 and the seconds are ticking away quickly, so hurry up and get involved. Double the value of your pledge if you make it now on Sustaining Membership Day in the Delaware Valley. It's not an official local holiday, but I think it should be.
5: It could be, right?
4: It could be. I think it's important enough to consider it for the future, and you take advantage of it right now. 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So you have my thanks, my gratitude, and Art, and my promise that your generosity is going to be returned to you and the entire Delaware Valley. I don't know how many fold, but quite a lot with the generosity that you show, so we thank you.
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4: Okay, Art, here's the tale of the old clock on the wall, and it really is on the wall. 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
16: Live from NPR News in Washington, I'm Korva Coleman. Stocks opened lower this morning, fueled by a sell-off in technology shares. NPR's Scott Horsley reports the tech-heavy NASDAQ has tumbled more than 350 points in early trading.
17: What goes up sometimes comes down, and that's the story for tech stocks this week. Once high-flying chip stocks are losing some momentum as the threat of higher interest rates takes some air out of the artificial intelligence boom. Shares in SpaceX have also fallen back to earth. SpaceX shares extended their losses today after tumbling 16% on Monday, a drop that shaved some $400 billion off the company's market value. Meanwhile, federal regulators have launched a probe into Elon Musk's other company after a Tesla Model 3 slammed into a home in Texas at high speed, killing a 76-year-old woman inside. The Tesla was using an automated driving feature at the time. Scott Horsley, NPR News, Washington.
16: The U.S. is temporarily lifting sanctions against Iranian oil for 2 months. It's an incentive to get Iran to comply with its part of the understanding with the U.S. to end the war. Vice President Vance says this will let U.N. nuclear inspectors back into the country. But NPR's Aya Batrawi reports these inspectors have already been in Iraq.
18: The head of the International Atomic Energy Agency that Vance is referring to was in the United Arab Emirates earlier this month, and I was there when Rafael Grossi said inspectors are already in Iran and had visited small labs in places that hadn't been attacked. But Vance seems to be implying here that they would be able to inspect nuclear sites like Fordo, Isfahan, and Natanz, which were damaged in U.S. airstrikes last year. The IAEA says those airstrikes obscured its ability to check on these sites, and the agency says that just days before that war last June, they had been able to verify Iran's stockpile of highly enriched uranium.
16: NPR's Aya Batrawi reporting. High heat and dry, windy conditions are fueling several wildfires in the West. The hills behind the University of Utah in Salt Lake City have been smoldering since Saturday. From member station KUER, Hugo Ricard Bell reports the Bonneville fire is one of multiple blazes burning in that state.
19: Sierra Hellstrom is with the Northern Utah Incident Management Team. She says the ready evacuation status for Arlington Hills residents has been lifted.
20: We boxed this thing in, is what we're saying, is they made great success with the crews calling in those drops, with the retardant drops, the air support, and then crews out on the ground are what made the difference.
19: The fire started Saturday and has burnt more than 550 acres of land around the Bonneville shoreline behind the University of Utah, and the cause is still under investigation. Now, extreme drought conditions combined with gusty winds and heat have fire services around the state on standby. One fire in central Utah forced evacuations from the town of Eureka. For NPR News, I'm Hugo Ricard-Bell in Salt Lake City.
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21: At 10:01, this is WHYY News from Philadelphia. I'm Kenneth Burns. Philly City Controller has a new report calling for changes to the short-term rental property system in the city, WHYY's Tom McDonald reports.
22: Controller Christy Brady's report shows people doing short-term rentals in many instances didn't have the proper zoning or paperwork approved and just filled in numbers to satisfy Airbnb or Vrbo's applications.
23: A third of them weren't properly licensed. They had towing licenses. One was a child care license that was expired since 2003.
22: The controller is calling for a streamlined procedure for acquiring a short-term rental license and then increased enforcement.
23: Basically, a more proactive approach to determining these licenses. Right now, it's very reactive. It's based on what they can find out or if somebody calls and complains.
22: The Department of Licenses and Inspections, which oversees short-term rentals, did not respond to the controller's report. Tom McDonald, WHYY News.
21: A notorious mob hitman who once testified against John Jr. Gotti before cleaning up his life enough to become a councilman in Englishtown, New Jersey, has been arrested. He is suspected of returning to the lifestyle of his youth. John Elite arrested Friday on multiple counts of extortion, corporate misconduct, usury, and terroristic threats. State prosecutors say Elite provided loans at exorbitant rates and then threatened violence to collect on them. His lawyer did not respond to a request for comment. Showers today will hover around the mid-70s, currently light rain and 72 degrees in Philadelphia. At 10:06, this is WHYY.
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25: Hello and welcome to NewsHour from the BBC World Service, coming to you live from London. I'm Regina Vaidyanathan.
0: In 2014 in France, a weather presenter named Evelyn Deliette did a weather report predicting the weather for August 2050.
1: Demain matin, les températures seront déjà très élevées, notamment à Paris.
2: And tomorrow morning, temperatures will be high with 26 degrees in Paris, Perpignan and Nice. In the afternoon, temperatures will reach or rise above 40 degrees, 41 in Arles, 41 in Strasbourg, 40 in the capital, 42 in Lyon and up to 43 degrees expected in Nîmes. You may say, come on, this is just fiction for 2050. Well, this weather report is not a product of my imagination. It's been developed with great seriousness by Météo France.
0: Well, what a prediction that was, but France has already hit those high temperatures 20 years before predicted, the country recording its hottest ever night Monday into Tuesday. Well, that heat led to a number of deaths in the country. We'll hear from France in a moment. Well, heat weather warnings have also been issued across other parts of Europe, in Italy, Spain, and here in the UK. The UN Secretary General Antonio Guterres sounded a warning about the surging temperatures.
3: And here in London, the city of Dickens, it is clear that our world is facing a tale of two crises. A climate crisis pushing us deeper toward higher temperature and closer to catastrophic tipping points, and an energy crisis exposing the folly of a world hooked on hydrocarbons.
0: Well, we've also just heard that the Louvre Museum in France is to shorten its hours Wednesday to Saturday due to that heat wave, and that the Eiffel Tower is closing early on Tuesday for the same reason. Well, the BBC's Pierre-Antoine Denis is in Nice for us. How are these temperatures affecting France?
6: It's been affecting the country massively, Regini, especially since the weekend when this heat wave started and temperatures started to soar. We've had 40 people that have died as a result of drowning since Saturday. The big Fête de la Musique music day on Sunday was impacted with authorities trying to enforce an alcohol ban, which didn't really work. Nowadays, we're seeing now a bigger plan at the end of an emergency crisis meeting from the government this morning, which resulted in a deeper plan in terms of maintaining the healthcare system all across France as a result of this heat wave, because there is a fear that we could have a repeat of 2003 when 15,000 people died as a result of a long sustained heat wave all across the summer.
0: Yeah, you mentioned deaths there. We did hear from the Prime Minister, didn't we, about the number of people who've died in heat related deaths.
6: Yeah, absolutely. Yes. So 40 so far, and which are as a result of drowning or other incidents. We've had, for instance, the tragic situation where an 11-year-old boy was drowning, and the 13-year-old, his friend, wanted to save him, and both of them drowned in the center of France. These situations have been dotted all around the country and could appear again should this temperatures stay on or reappear in the summer. That's the fear from the government, that I've been trying to put in place some messaging all across the news channels here in France and among the public broadcaster to trying to showcase what to do and, more importantly, what must not be done when it comes to these heat wave, and also to only go and bathe in places which are allowed, as in many, many cases we're seeing situations where people went to bathe in places where it was not allowed, or at least not there's no security there.
0: Pierre-Antoine Denis in Nice for us there. Well, the record heat's having far-reaching consequences in France. The Golfech nuclear plant in the south of the country near Toulouse has been forced to switch off a reactor due to those rising temperatures. Like many other plants, it relies on nearby river water to absorb heat generated during its energy production. That's then discharged back into the water at a higher temperature. But when it's really hot, the water can't be pumped back out, as it could threaten local biodiversity. Well, Paul Dorfman is a scientist from the University of Sussex who spoke to us from Paris, explaining why this all matters.
25: Nuclear cannot operate without cooling water and discharge of cooling water. And so basically what we're seeing now is it's like a canary in a coal mine. It's the beginning of what will happen. The rivers with climate will low flow, they will heat, and the reactors will increasingly have problems both with getting river water, because that water may be wanted elsewhere, but also essentially discharging that heated water back to the river, because it would kill the river.
0: How unusual is it then to see a nuclear plant shot down because of a situation like this?
25: Well, it's happening more and more. It's happened over the last few years, and we're beginning to see it more and more. So at risk would be reactors like Bougie, Saint-Alban, by the Rhône, Tricastin. Basically, what we're seeing is the beginning of this happening. This is the start of what will happen to inland nuclear, both in France and elsewhere.
0: And are there no ways to mitigate this, to protect from this, given that temperatures are rising? What can be done?
25: You know, you see these large cooling towers emitting what is essentially just steam. You know, people think it's smoke. It's not. It's steam. And so there's some potential to build larger cooling towers and to try to sort of get around this. But essentially, no, there's no real technical way around it. There's no solution to this problem. And all that implies for inland nuclear going forward.
0: How serious is this, given that more than 60% of France's electricity is generated by nuclear power?
25: It's hugely serious. The problem is almost, one never can never say never, insoluble. And that goes for inland reactors. And of course, by the coast, what we know about the coast is that the coasts are receding. We know the climate is impacting sea level rise, which we hope will be stepwise. But the real problem with the coast is what's known as storm surge, where certain atmospheric conditions meet high tide and the sea basically moves up and inland. And what we know, the models predict quite securely that, say, in the UK, when the UK government and EDF are about to construct Sizewell C, a new large nuclear power plant, we know that by the time that plant will have been constructed, that nuclear plant will be almost cut off by storm surge floodwater at least once per year. So we know that there are both problems inland and by the coast.
0: That's Paul Dorfman there from the Bennett Institute for Innovation and Acceleration at the University of Sussex here in the UK. Now let's get the perspective of a climate scientist on all of this. Ed Hawkins is the Professor of Climate Science at the University of Reading, also based here in the UK. How unusual is this heatwave for him?
7: The temperatures we're seeing now, they're highly unusual. We're going to, in the UK, we're going to absolutely smash the June temperature record, which was set all the way back in 1976. And we're going to break that by about 3 or 4 degrees over the next few days, which is a pretty extraordinary event.
0: How dangerous are these kinds of temperatures?
7: They're exceptionally dangerous for the vulnerable and the people who may struggle with their health, but they're also exceptionally dangerous for those who are still healthy, especially if you're trying to be productive at work, for example, or if you're trying to take exams in stifling exam halls at school, your concentration will not be what you might hope it would be. And if you imagine trying to recover in a hot hospital ward, also these heat makes it much harder to do.
0: And what's driving these rising temperatures?
7: Well, it's a very clear answer. What we're seeing is that our emissions of greenhouse gases, primarily from burning fossil fuels, is fueling this massive rise in temperatures during extreme heat waves. And if we do not act to reduce our emissions drastically to net zero over the coming decades, temperatures will just get hotter and hotter and hotter and hotter and hotter until we do reach net zero emissions.
0: And in terms of some of these governments, we heard from the Prime Minister of France earlier, for example. I mean, how are governments responding to this challenge, particularly when in some of these countries they're not as accustomed to such high temperatures as other parts of the world, perhaps?
7: So, you know, in the UK, we have to do two things. We have to adapt, our society and the infrastructure on which it's is based is built for a climate that no longer exists. And so we need to adapt. We need to install air conditioning, for example, in our hospitals and our schools and our homes and our workplaces. But we also need to take actions to reduce our greenhouse gas emissions. And that's a global problem. It needs global solutions. It needs every country to step up and reduce their emissions over the coming decades. And the UK and Europe can certainly lead in that.
0: And how much time do we have?
7: Well, it's all about, if the quicker we do it, the less bad it gets. As I said, you know, the heat waves will just continue to get hotter and hotter and hotter until we reach net zero. And so it's entirely in our hands how hot things get. It's all about our choices that we make over the coming decades.
0: And when you look at the rest of the world, of course, because we see other countries also experiencing high temperatures, what do you observe that's perhaps different from this particular heat wave in Western Europe?
7: Well, I mean, as you say, we're seeing heat waves all over the world. We're breaking temperatures in every part of the world every year, it seems. It is a global problem. You know, we are seeing countries like China step up. You know, they are building more renewable energy than the rest of the world put together. There are solutions to tackle this problem, and we need to enact them.
0: And what are those solutions? I mean, we often talk about these summits and leaders, you know, promising to reduce net zero and those kinds of things, but are they drastic enough?
7: As I said, you know, it's all about our choices. The quicker we reach net zero, the less bad things will get. And so, yes, we do need to scale up our renewable energy production. It will provide every country with energy security and cheaper energy as well. Batteries are going to play a huge role in this by removing the need to have that base load from fossil fuel sources. The solutions are already available, and often they'll be cheaper than the fossil fuel sources we currently rely on.
0: And just one last question. What can we do ourselves as well to protect ourselves from this intense heat, when many people don't have the luxury of saying, well, I'm not going to go at home, I'm going to stay home, or I'm not going to go to work?
7: So, you know, if you're at home, then you should close your curtains, keep your windows shut during the day to stop the heat coming in, drink lots of water, stay hydrated, and keep yourself as cool as you can, and check on those around you who are perhaps more vulnerable. Check on your neighbours and your friends. And then also you need to talk about what you're feeling and what you are taking, the personal actions that you are taking to look after yourself today, but also the actions you're taking to reduce your own emissions going forward.
0: That's Ed Hawkins, the Professor of Climate Science at the University of Reading here in the UK. And an update on the heat wave here in the UK. The UK is expecting to have its hottest June day on record. It's already been recorded as the hottest day of the year so far in Scotland and in Northern Ireland. There's plenty more on all of those stories around the heat wave on the BBC News website.
8: Good day. It's a beautiful day in Greater Philadelphia, and you're listening to WHYY. I'm Sarah Glover, Vice President of News and Civic Dialogue, and I'm joined here by my colleague Georgette Hamati, who's a philanthropy officer here at WHYY as well. And we're excited to talk to you about today being a Sustainer Day at WHYY, and how you can support our great programming, our great local news, our educational work, and our kids' programming as well. 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It's critical work. And, you know, Georgette is one of the team members who helps connect with you all as members. And I'll start off by reminding people how you can become a member, and that's by calling 1-888-345-9499. 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And Georgette, what are your thoughts about the sustainers and the members of our organization? 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
9: The backbone. How's that?
8: I love it.
9: I will say, to take off on what Sarah said, it's a beautiful day here at WHYY, even though it's rainy, because we get to talk to each of you. And we are coming to you to ask you to think about what do you value about WHYY? What is the value it brings to your life and in the community's life? And maybe if you have children, WHYY TV, what does it mean to you? Think about that And then consider being part of our community, our member community, and think about becoming a sustainer. We are trying to reach $100,000 sustainers this fiscal year, and we're closing in towards the end of our fiscal year. You will make a difference. 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And P.S., if you don't have the app, please get the app. It's fabulous. 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And sustaining members help us budget into the future. Right, Sarah?
8: Absolutely. And one of those cool things that you can acquire from WHYY is this awesome tote with a beautiful landscape, a beautiful image of the city, and it's colorful and it's artsy, and it's a great 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And really, you know, a public media supporter is a unique and I think an awesome person, right? Because you're helping to make possible the work that I do. And as the Vice President of News and Civic Dialogue in the newsroom, it's exciting to propel the news coverage across our really dynamic region that's diverse and full of so many unique communities. 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
10: Hi, I'm Aaron Mozell, reporter at WHYY's Plan Philly. 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
8: Thank you for that, Aaron Mozell. He's on the staff in the news department, one of our storied reporters who covers the urban landscape of Philadelphia. And what's so unique is that you'll see that represented on this stylish new tote bag that we're offering to sustainers who join our membership ranks. And this tote bag is designed by a local artist, Mario Zucca. It has beautiful art touches that reflects the spirits of Philadelphia, New Jersey, and Delaware. 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Donating is easy to do. You can pull up your app as well. And, you know, this Sustainer Day is about amplifying the community of WHYY. We thank all of you because you make our work possible. It simply would not be possible without your support. Every dollar helps, and we certainly welcome donations in any amount. And this is heading toward the end of our fiscal year. So June 30 is the end of our fiscal year. So this is our push to make sure that we can continue to bring you all the great programs and great reporting that we're able to provide our region. Georgette, my colleague here, gets to work with many of you all as a member of our advancement team, many of our members. And we were talking just recently about the different events that we help cultivate here at Philadelphia, in Philadelphia, New Jersey, and Delaware. We cultivate events across the region. And WHYY is uniquely positioned as a media company where we have helped serve in the past year. We've went out and reached 20,000 people with over 400 events. And that's because of you, the listener and the member. And so, Georgette, talk to us about that interpersonal relationship that we build with our donors and our members.
9: Well, whether I'm at a WHYY event or at the gym or out in the community at a cocktail party, if I mention WHYY, each person I talk to loves to tell me their WHYY story and what it means to them and how they value it. And they particularly love to tell me when they're a sustainer. And I hear that quite often. You too can tell me that story. 1-888-345-9499, whyy.org/radio, or on the app. We are coming to you this hour during BBC, a very important hour when they bring you this news from all over the world. And we have a goal of 25 gifts. We are at 5. I'm not great at word problems, but what's that? 20%. 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Do you value WHYY? I know you do. You're listening. 1-888-345-9499, whyy.org/radio. Why be a sustaining member today? Not just because it's Sustainer Day, which is a good reason, but it is the best way to support WHYY because we can budget much better with sustaining membership. 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
8: And, you know, I wanted to share a few of these impactful messages that some of our members have shared with us. 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I appreciate that in such a misinformed age. I'm back as a sustainer giver. And that speaks to the spirit of this campaign and effort to grow our membership.
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9: Be like Harold from Jupiter, Florida. 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Consider becoming a sustainer on Sustainer Day. 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
5: State media in Lebanon say Israeli soldiers opened fire on a group near a bulldozer clearing a road in Nabatea, killing two people. It follows 3 days during which a ceasefire held with no reported killings for the first time since April. UN investigators say Israel has deliberately targeted Palestinian children, resulting in genocide, crimes against humanity and war crimes in Gaza. Israel has rejected the report. Kenya has ordered an immediate halt to the construction of an Ebola treatment facility intended for US citizens. The health minister said work at the site had been stopped to comply with a court order. The Afghan Taliban say a delegation has met European Union officials in Brussels to discuss migration. The EU does not formally recognise the Taliban, and this is the first time it's hosted the group since they seized power in Afghanistan 5 years ago. President Trump has reiterated that any Iranian funds unfrozen through sanctions relief or released by the American government will go into an account controlled by the US. He said

0: parts, Tata Electronics has confirmed it was hit by a cybersecurity attack. Tech Media reports that some of the data allegedly stolen appeared to be Apple supplier specifications and Tesla manufacturing documents. BBC News.
1: Welcome back to NewsHour. Disabled people are the most unfairly treated minority in Germany. That's according to one former Member of Parliament, who says that's the case especially in the world of work. The unemployment rate amongst disabled people is twice that of people with no disability. And when they do find work, they tend to be paid less than the minimum wage and to work in places that don't have the usual rights and protections for them. Well, Amy Zayed's one of the very few disabled journalists working in Germany. She asks what can be done to make the country more inclusive.
2: Morgen. This is a small group, and we have here people with severe disabilities and a very high need of assistance. So right now you see...
3: This is what in Germany we call a Werkstatt für behinderte Menschen, a workshop for disabled people. Some 300,000 disabled Germans work in places like this one in Paderborn. The boss, Carla Bredenbals, shows me their gardening project.
2: I think this project is a nice project because it shows that for us it's not always about working, it's about developing people.
3: But these workshops are controversial in Germany. The disabled people who come to work here are often making goods for commercial companies but are paid less than the minimum wage.
4: Es gibt keine Gruppe.
5: There is no group that experiences more discrimination than people with a disability.
3: Hubert Hüppe is one of the most prominent critics of the workshop system and of the way disabled people are separated from the rest of society. He says this separation begins early.
5: In principle, once you become part of this segregated system, you never get out of it. So you'll go from a special kindergarten into a special school and then into one of those sheltered workshops.
3: The workshops are supposed to prepare people to work in the mainstream economy. But only 1% of people in workshops ever make it to what we might call a regular job. Carla Bredenbals acknowledges that this is too few.
2: I know that the critics are there, that there's only 1% of people going back to the first market, and I do think also that that's way too low.
3: Here in Dortmund, they are holding what they're calling an Inklusionsmesse. It's a trade fair for inclusion companies. An inclusion company is one where 30% of the workforce is made up of disabled people. The director of the authority behind this event is Georg Lunemann. He told me that at a time of economic difficulty in Germany, disabled people were an essential resource.
6: We see a real opportunity in the labour market for people with a disability in terms of skilled workers, because a huge number of businesses are looking for people, and we're trying to get a foothold in that market.
3: The German government says that it's working on legislation to reform the workshop system. This, it says, would enable more people than today to move into the mainstream economy.
1: And you can hear from Amy Zayed on this week's edition of Assignment here on the BBC World Service. You're listening to NewsHour from the BBC. I'm Regine Vaidyanathan. Now let's bring you an update on the latest with the US and Iran. Iran's President Masoud Pezeshkian is in Pakistan. That's a day after opening talks with the US produced a roadmap towards a final peace agreement. Pakistan, of course, has been acting as a key mediator. Well, in a social media post, Iran's president said progress in the talks depends on sticking to precise obligations. He said statements outside the agreed text would not help. Earlier in the week, the US Vice President J.D. Vance, who heads the American negotiating team, said that Iran would allow the return of UN nuclear inspectors.
7: We have the Iranians allowing weapons inspectors, nuclear inspectors into their country for the first time in a long time. We're obviously going to bolster those inspection regime to make sure they can never have a nuclear weapon.
1: Vice President J.D. Vance there. Well, a few hours ago, U.S. President Donald Trump posted on social media saying a similar thing, that talks are going well as well. Tehran, though, has denied that they will allow weapons inspectors into the country. Well, Bernd de Boosman is our correspondent in Washington.

0: I asked him more about the messages we're getting from the U.S. administration, despite what we're hearing from Tehran.
1: They are, and President Trump has been very insistent that that remains very much his red line. In his earlier Truth Social post, he said that if Iran hadn't agreed to that inspection regime, then these talks would stop. President Trump's repeatedly signaled a willingness that he would walk away from the talks if the nuclear issue, more than any other issue in this conflict, wasn't being addressed to a level of his satisfaction. But for now, he seems to be kind of very insistent that Iran will allow these inspectors. He said in the post that, as I mentioned, they will have either nuclear honesty or that these talks would walk away. And he's even gone as far as saying the blockade is being lifted and that Iran will be purchasing food products, soybeans, for example, from the U.S. So certainly, at least publicly, he seems very, very confident that that particular issue, more than any of the other issues, is one that's being addressed in the current negotiations in Switzerland.
0: Yeah, it was interesting because we obviously have heard from Iran saying that any statements outside the agreed text won't help. But of course, we often do hear from the U.S. administration beyond the boundaries of what we're hearing in diplomatic settings.
1: I think that's one of the more interesting aspects of this conflict is that many of these statements, both from the U.S. side and from the Iranian side, have also, in a way, been framed by observers as being focused on a domestic audience. Of course, we don't know exactly where these talks are, but I think it'd be very difficult for the administration to argue that this conflict has been a success if that issue, with the nuclear issue, which President Trump had said from the outset is his main objective. At one point, he even said it was 99% of what he wants wasn't being addressed. So it's really hard to see where the truth is between these two statements, but it would be also, it's very important for President Trump to frame this as a victory. Many Americans were not particularly enthused about this conflict from the outset and became mm-hmm. much less so over time. So he also has to sell this negotiation process as something of progress and a victory to the American public.
0: Yeah, and what's the reaction then to the fact that the Trump administration's temporarily lifting oil sanctions on Iran? How's that going down?
1: Well, I think many Americans are still concerned about the price of petrol. It's still not gone back down to pre-war levels. President Trump supporters, of course, the hard MAGA base, many of them are simply happy that this war ended without the sort of prolonged foreign conflict that he campaigned against. Of course, we don't know what will happen in the future. I think many Americans are very concerned that this negotiations process is essentially just a 60-day extension of a ceasefire and that we don't exactly know what happens next. President Trump has, even as recently as this weekend, said he's willing to return to the blockade and return to full-on military operations if his demands aren't met in the negotiation mm-hmm. process. So I think many Americans are just feeling very uncertain about this, where things go from here.
0: That's the BBC's Bernd de Boosman in Washington there. Well, let's stay with that story and hear from Ali Vyas, the Iran project director at the International Crisis Group based in Geneva. I asked him for the Iranian perspective on all of this and those differing views that we're hearing when it comes to allowing inspectors in.
2: Look, it's inevitable that there are going to be different narratives of victory and interpretations of this deal because the domestic political requirements in Tehran and Washington are just fundamentally incompatible. This happened in 2015. It will happen with every deal, and it's just inevitable. But the reality is that Iran has to negotiate a new modality with the UN nuclear watchdog in order to get the agency access to the bomb sites. This is not something that the IAEA has done in the past, and so it would require separate negotiations between Iran and the IAEA, which to my knowledge hasn't happened yet.
0: Indeed. And I wanted to ask you about, I think it's point 11 on that document between the US and Iran, which relates to Iran's frozen assets, which of course Iran wants to be released. Where do you think things stand on that?
2: Well, on that front, my understanding is that half of Iran's the partial release of frozen asset, half of it was supposed to happen upfront, given Iranian experience with the United States in general, and President Trump in particular, of reneging on commitments. And then half of it would be paid as progress payment as the Strait of Hormuz opens up and traffic goes back to pre-war levels. And in that sense, I imagine that already some of these assets have become accessible to Iran, some of it just for purchase of humanitarian goods, which are exempt from U.S. sanctions. And it is also possible that Iran has earmarked them to be only U.S. agricultural products in order to further satisfy President Trump.
0: And Marco Rubio, the Secretary of State, is heading to the Gulf, reportedly to defend what's been agreed with Iran. Who's he likely to be talking to, and what are the biggest challenges on that front?
2: Well, in the region, he would be pushing against an open door, because although a lot of these regional countries are very angry at Iran for targeting them, given that they house U.S. military bases, but they also really wanted this war to end and the Strait of Hormuz to open. And what the MOU does is that it basically addresses the essential and defers some of the substantial issues. And that is something that most regional countries, except Israel, of course, agree with. And so I think he would hear some constructive messaging when he's in the region.
0: And just very briefly, how does the issue of Lebanon still play into all of this? We have seen some activity there, haven't we?
2: Well, it remains the biggest point of vulnerability of this agreement, especially because as long as Israel occupies southern Lebanon, there is going to be clashes between Hezbollah and Israel, and that would undermine U.S.-Iran diplomacy without any doubt.
0: That's Ali Vaez of the International Crisis Group speaking to me earlier from Geneva. Just a few more updates relating to that story, and we are hearing that a fresh round of talks between Israel and Lebanon has begun in Washington, D.C. Of course, that is part of efforts to end the fighting in Lebanon between Iran-backed Hezbollah and Israel. Hezbollah is not included in those talks and has denounced them. And we do have a bit more detail as well about the U.S. Secretary of State Marco Rubio's visit to the Middle East. He is due to arrive in the United Arab Emirates on Tuesday before he travels to Kuwait and Bahrain, where he's going to be meeting officials from the Gulf Cooperation Council. That's a group of monarchies which also includes Saudi Arabia, Qatar and Oman. He'll be discussing, of course, that agreement which relates to Iran, as well as that proposed reconstruction fund that we discussed there with Ali, and of course the reopening of the Strait of Hormuz. And you can stay across all those developments, of course, on the BBC News website. I'm Regina Vaidyanathan, and you're listening to NewsHour, coming to you live from the BBC in London. Now, do you remember this?
3: That's the result of this referendum, which has been preceded by weeks and months of argument and dispute and all the rest of it. The British people have spoken, and the answer is, we're out.
0: That was, of course, the moment the Brexit vote was announced by the BBC. After a lively and divisive campaign, the UK voted to leave the European Union by 52% to 48%. That was exactly a decade ago. Well, Sarah Hall is an economic geographer at the University of Cambridge. She's also the deputy director of the UK in a Changing Europe. It's a think tank. So, first of all, how have things changed economically since the Brexit vote?
4: Very shortly after the Brexit vote, the Office for Budget Responsibility, which monitors the UK economy, estimated that they thought Brexit would have a long-term negative effect of around 4% GDP. And interestingly, they haven't changed that opinion. They continue to think that that's what the impact has been. But it didn't happen overnight. It's sort of an ongoing process. The UK economy has really struggled for growth, certainly since the Brexit vote and arguably really since the financial crash.
0: Another key talking point around the Brexit campaign was migration. What has changed on that front?
4: The UK has seen quite a sizable reduction in EU migrants coming to the UK. There was definitely a concern amongst Leave voters that sort of taking back control of borders was a key part of, of that rhetoric. I think what's really interesting is that on the other hand, you've seen quite a significant rise in non-EU migration to the UK, and particularly from India and Nigeria. And there's a number of reasons that research suggests why that's happening. And partly the government liberalised visa requirements in particular sectors, particularly health and social care, to try and support the that sector, which was really struggling for employees post-COVID. We've also seen quite significant numbers of study visas for these countries. And also, I think it's really important to note that the UK has been part of quite significant humanitarian migration routes since Brexit.
0: What we've seen in the last couple of years is the rise of the anti-immigration party Reform UK. What would you say is the current conversation in British politics around all of this, and how is Brexit fueling that at the moment?
4: Maybe if we start with the economy, I think that's actually really challenging, because straight after the referendum and in the early period of the Labour government, politicians didn't really want to talk about Brexit. They didn't want to talk about the negative economic impact. More recently, Keir Starmer was talking about, you know, quite a significant, you know, negative economic impact. And yet the policies that his Labour government had would only kind of change the economics of Brexit quite minimally. So there's a sort of growing gap, I would say, between a greater acceptance to acknowledge the economic downsides, but no kind of clear policy that would match the scale of that economic downside in terms of what might happen in the future.
0: Sarah Hall there, ending this programme with her reflections on Brexit a year on. I'm Regina Vaidyanathan from the team, and myself, thanks to all of you for listening.
5: Welcome back to a conversation with Sarah Glover, WHYY's Vice President of News and Civic Dialogue. 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And I'm excited to talk with Georgette and with you all, our listeners, about why and how WHYY has and makes an impact. And that's really you all as members fueling this capability for us to have an impact in our local communities. And some of what we do on the news side is bring you news coverage from the state of Delaware. We have an entire team in Delaware. We have reporters based in New Jersey, and we have reporters not only in our directly here in our Philadelphia office, but covering the collar counties. And so we're able to provide all that news and information free. 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Georgette, what inspires you about our member journey and the services we're able to provide?
6: Oh, let me count the ways. I can't even begin to tell you all the reasons why I value WHYY, why I support WHYY, and it's not just because I work here. I am a sustainer, and even this morning I was driving, and I was listening to the suggestions for summer book reads, nonfiction, I believe. And then within this same time period, I was listening an update on Iran. I was getting an update on Israel-Lebanon. And we just heard an update on the Brexit vote, which has been 10 years. And all of that in a very short period of time. 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And I trust it. And I value WHYY. And each of you who are listening, I know you value WHYY. 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
5: 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It's very stylish. It's a big size tote. You can put it over your shoulder, take it down the shore, wear it in Center City, go shopping at the local market in the burbs, or down at Rehoboth Beach. I mean, there's all kinds of ways that you can play this tote. And it's stylish, it's fashionable, but it also shows that you support public media, you support WHYY, and make our programming possible. You know, as we talk about all the things we're able to offer and, you know, services that are free and available to anyone, to the entire public. You know, some unique things are happening in Philadelphia in 2026, the 250th birthday of America. The founding right here in the birthplace is Philadelphia. We've got the World Cup. We've got, you know, 4th of July celebrations. And, you know, we're providing, WHYY in the newsroom is providing news and information services so you can keep up to date. If you visit our apps and our website right now, Billy Penn's Nick Kariuki is covering the World Cup live and direct. You'll see dynamic coverage of that. We've got Philly's Plan Philly section and Aaron Moselle and some unique reporting on the urban landscape. Join us. Become a sustainer. It's Sustainer Day.
7: Hi, I'm Bianca Salerno. I play Freddie on Good Neighbor Club, WHYY's exciting new show for kids and families launching this summer. 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I'm so proud to be a part of that tradition. 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
5: 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And my colleague, Georgette, is one of the stars of this amazing show. And Georgette, tell us a little bit about the Good Neighbor Club.
6: Oh, the Good Neighbor Club. Caitlin Corkery, our amazingly talented, creative producer, creator of that show. 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Isn't that what it's all about?
5: It's what it's all about.
6: 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Or go on the app. And there are so many reasons to support today as a sustainer, one of which is to continue support the incredible news service, award-winning, and I'm going to embarrass Sarah a little bit by announcing some of these awards that I had nothing to do with, so I'm happy to say this. Did you know WHYY won 6 regional Merrow Awards? That is big news. Did you know that Sarah won the 2026 Poynter Institute Prize for Diversity Leadership? Congratulations, Sarah.
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10: Has four legs, fur, and brings immeasurable joy. 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From WAMU and NPR in Washington, this is 1A. Hi, I'm Jen White. Today on 1A, dogs. They show us unconditional love and bring immense joy. 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
13: Live from NPR News in Washington, I'm Corva Coleman. President Trump is heading to eastern Pennsylvania later today. He's expected to talk about the U.S. economy. NPR's Franco Ordonez reports the president is looking to turn the page on war with Iran.
14: Trump will be visiting a Mack Trucks manufacturing plant where he's expected to tout the work his administration has been doing on the economy. This is going to be his first domestic trip since signing an agreement with the Iranians to end the fighting in the Middle East. Republican elected officials have been asking Trump to turn to the economy for months as the midterms approach. And politically, Trump needs this. His approval ratings continue falling to record lows after his handling of the economy. And according to NPR's most recent polling, just 36% of voters say they approve of Trump's overall job performance, while 59% say they disapprove. That's the widest gap Trump has faced during either term in office. Franco Ordonez, NPR News.
13: There are election primaries and runoffs today in four states: Maryland, New York, South Carolina, and Utah. NPR's Sage Miller reports voters in Utah will be choosing from among several candidates for a newly redrawn congressional seat.
15: For the first time in modern history, Utah has a safe Democratic congressional seat that could help determine the makeup of the House majority come November. It's also one of the most competitive Democratic primary races Utah has ever seen. The top three candidates range from moderate to progressive to aligning with the Democratic Socialists. Damon Kahn is a political science professor at Utah State University. He believes this race lays out the choice facing Democrats across the country. Do voters want a party that will stand its ground on policy, even if that policy won't go anywhere quickly, or a party that aims for collaboration, even if that means compromise? Sage Miller, NPR News, Salt Lake City.
13: A federal judge in Minnesota has quashed some federal subpoenas given to local officials in the state. The judge ruled the subpoenas were baseless, unethical, and possibly illegal. From Minnesota Public Radio, John Collins has more.
16: The subpoenas by the U.S. Department of Justice sought information from local Minnesota governments during the height of the ICE surge into the state, which led to thousands of arrests and the killings of two American citizens by federal agents. The judge said the subpoenas violated the 10th Amendment, which bans the federal government from using its powers to coerce local governments into adopting federal policies. A Justice Department spokesperson said they plan to continue to investigate. The judge plans to unseal the transcripts of the grand jury that led to the subpoenas as early as next month. For NPR News, I'm John Collins in Minneapolis.
13: On Wall Street, the NASDAQ is down more than 1.5%. Investors are worried about potential interest rate hikes. This is NPR.
17: At 11:01, this is WHYY News. From Philadelphia, I'm Kenneth Burns. Investigators in the first state have identified the victims in last week's shooting at Wilmington Hospital. WHYY Sarah Mueller has more.
18: ChristianaCare intern John Wallace Bay is accused of allegedly shooting 19-year-olds Ethan Hillman and Jaden Ellis last week. Hillman died of his injuries. Delaware Attorney General Kathy Jennings says doctors raced to try to save both victims after the incident.
19: Under unimaginable pressure and terror, without knowing the shooter's whereabouts and without concern for their own safety, ChristianaCare's medical staff sprang into action.
18: Jennings says Wallace Bay is charged with several felonies, including murder and attempted murder. He was arrested in Philadelphia hours after the attack. From the Delaware desk, I'm Sarah Mueller, WHYY News.
17: Philadelphia City Controller Christy Brady has a new review of short-term rentals in the city. It finds more than a third of her sample didn't have the proper zoning and licensing to be on sites such as Airbnb and Vrbo.
20: L&I then goes through the licenses, and if there is a license that's wrong, they will contact the booking agent, and the host that puts their property up has 5 days to correct it. And if not, the booking site will take it down. But it doesn't mean that the next day that the property can't go right back up.
17: Brady says people have used everything from child care to towing licenses to fill out short-term rental forms with websites, and that's why she's calling for more proactive enforcement of the properties. For years, Pennsylvania officials have debated about how to regulate so-called skill games in businesses across the Commonwealth. State Senate Democratic leader Jay Costa says lawmakers can reach agreement by a court-ordered October deadline.
21: We've got stops and starts with respect to skill game regulations and who would have them, et cetera. So I think we're well poised to be able to, you know, close this discussion out.
17: Currently 72 degrees, overcast in Philadelphia at 11:06.
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1: This is 1A. I'm Jen White. Being a pet owner can be one of the most profound and meaningful experiences of our life, no matter the animal in our care. But today we're focusing on one furry friend in particular. They race up to us when we get home. They can't contain their excitement. Sometimes they sense our moods and cuddle when we're feeling down. They're playful. They're funny. They're also not above putting things they definitely shouldn't in their mouths or having an accident or two on the rug, but we love them anyway. They show us unconditional love and they bring us immeasurable joy. And for many of us, they're family. Of course, we're talking about our dogs.
2: I rescued a dog 11 years ago. His name is Harley. He brings so much joy to my life. I think he rescued me. And he has such boundless energy. Even at age 11, he greets me every day with such love and warmth. And he's definitely a family member.
3: My childhood dog died last year. She was so even-tempered, so well-behaved. And growing up, it was nice to have someone that loved you and didn't expect anything of you. Not to discredit, of course, my parents and friends and et cetera, but this dog, she made you feel like you were enough just by loving her and taking care of her. It's a feeling that I'll be chasing for the rest of my life.
23: I have owned Irish setters for 45 years, always two, sometimes three. I'm now 73. I still have two Irish setters, number 9 and 10. They have helped me cope through loneliness, through depression, through difficult times. My life would not be full if I didn't have my loving Irish setter.
1: Maria, Ryan, Corrine, thanks for leaving us those messages. A few months ago on 1A, we featured a new essay collection called The Best Dog in the World, Essays on Love. It includes 14 prominent writers, including Emily Henry, Isabel Allende, Roxane Gay, Amy Tan, and others, celebrating the life-changing companionship of our canine friends. And as we headed toward the dreaded hottest dog days of summer, we're taking time to revisit that conversation about a few happy, mischievous, and unforgettable dogs. Let's listen. Joining us from NPR's studio in New York to talk all about dogs is the editor of that collection, Alice Hoffman. She's also the author of 30 works of fiction, including Practical Magic and The Book of Magic. Alice, it's great to have you.
24: It's so nice to be here. Thank you.
1: Also with us from NPR New York is Anne Leary. She's the author of several books, including The Foundling, The Children, and The Good House, and she's a contributor to the collection. Anne, it's great to have you on the program.
25: Thank you, Jen. It's great to be here.
1: And also with us is Jodi Picco. She's author of 30 novels, including My Sister's Keeper, By Any Other Name, and Small Great Things. She's also a contributor to the collection. Jodi, welcome to the program.
26: Thank you for having me here.
1: So I'd love to hear from each of you when you first fell in love with dogs. Alice?
27: I think I was about 8 years old, and my father left us, but he left us with an incredible dog. He was a show dog that had been retired. And he was the only one who really noticed that I was living in the house. I think, you know, I felt like crying when your first callers were telling their stories, because I think it's true for a lot of people that a dog, especially when you're a child in a kind of a messed up family situation, the dog is your family.
1: Anne, what about for you?
25: Yeah, I love that in the intro somebody referenced Irish setters, because I actually learned to walk by holding on to the fur of my family's Irish setter. And so I grew up in a family with dogs, and I've always had dogs. So I'm an actual dog nut, I would say.
1: And Jodi, when did you first fall in love with dogs?
28: So I grew up with a Cairn Terrier. And she was madly in love with my dad, and she used to watch him leave in the morning when he went to work in the city and then wait for him pining away like a Civil War widow until he came back home. And when I got married and we were living in an apartment, we desperately wanted a dog, and we launched a full-scale campaign for the guy who owned the apartment we were living in, you know, sending pictures of my husband with his little English Cocker Spaniel when he was a little boy and saying, this is the kind of dog we'd really like to get. And eventually we wore him down and he let us get a dog. And we've literally had dogs ever since.
10: You know, people have relationships with all types of animals. They are cat lovers. You know, people keep fish. They have gerbils. But what is it about dogs in particular, Alice, that you think makes them unique companions?
27: Well, I think first of all is that they love you so completely. And, you know, just like what Jody was saying, her dog was waiting for her father. It's that they're waiting for you. They love you no matter what. They're not judging you. They're not grading you. And I think it just, and also they're so compassionate and empathic. And, you know, I always say that, you know, my first husband was a German Shepherd and he was my best husband by far.
10: So there was the vision you had for this collection when you first imagined it. And then you received the essays from the contributors. And Alice, I'm curious whether your thoughts about what this collection would be changed once you actually had the essays in hand.
27: That's such an interesting question because mostly I asked my friends, and they were writers that I loved and we were friends and I knew that they loved dogs. So I expected to get essays, you know, that I would love. But what I didn't expect was that I got to know the people that I already knew in a much deeper way because I got to know the way they were with their dogs and with their families through their dogs. So I didn't expect that at all because I felt much closer to the people.
10: You know, when we've been talking about dogs as being these sort of, you know, unconditionally loving balls of fur and softness and goodness, but not every story in this collection is about a dog that's easy or likable. Jody, your essay begins, as in so many doomed relationships, I met Alvin on the internet. Tell us about Alvin.
28: So Alvin was one of our two rescue dogs that we've had in this long line of dogs, and really, the easiest way to say it is that Alvin just tolerated us at the most. I mean, he was just, he was a cat in a dog's body, and he literally just never warmed up to us. He was just such a pain in the butt all the time, but to the point where he was so difficult that it almost circled back to having, you know, he had so much personality that you just couldn't help but fall a little in love with him and try even harder to get him to you know, cuddle up to you, which he never did, you know, literally until the day he died. And, you know, he's the dog I expected to miss the least when he was gone. And I think about him all the time.
10: Yeah. And the dog you write about is Eddie. And that relationship was a struggle for you as well. How would you describe him?
25: Well, you know, Eddie's still with us. And I'm very tired today because among the many things that Eddie fears is thunder and wind. So he was clawing my skin all night and keeping me awake. He's a quite anxious cattle dog terrier mix who my daughter also met on the apps. My grown daughter found him to be her perfect match on Pet Finder, and she adopted him first. But since she lives in the city, he ended up with us.
10: Alice, why do you think it was important to include stories about dogs who are more difficult or perhaps have a bit more personality?
27: I think in some ways it happens. You never know what dog you're going to get, mm-hmm. You know, and sometimes that really annoying dog becomes the best dog. I'm experiencing it myself right now. And I have a puppy who just really isn't bonded to me because she loves everybody, especially men and especially electricians. So, you know, I feel like, you know, in the end, I don't know what our relationship's going to be. And I think that's part of it is that when you get a dog, even if it's a difficult dog, like Jody was saying and Anne was saying, you don't know where that's going to take you.
10: Elizabeth writes, I've had dogs for most of my life, four being German Shepherds. They've all provided unconditional love, have brought great joy, kept me active, my curiosity alive, provided security, and have taught me lessons about life over the years. I'm sorry to admit this, but I've grieved more deeply over the death of these beloved animals than most of the humans in my life. I'm a woman of a certain age, living solo on a farm with my German Shepherd, who provides all of the above. I honestly don't know what I'd do without Astro in my life. And Doug writes, I wrote this after the death of my daughter's dog.
1: I remember seeing him bolting out of my sister's house, a streak of brown fur flying across a green field, pure joy. His legs stretch out as far as they will go again and again in a mad gallop, no leash restraining him, free. He's dying now, lungs filling up with fluid from internal bleeding. I sit on the floor next to him, stroking the back of his head, waiting for the end. His fur is the softest thing I have ever felt. We're talking to writers Alice Hoffman, Ann Leary, and Jody Pico. I'm Jen White. This is 1A from WAMU and NPR.
0: One of the things that I found during COVID was the connection that I would make with people as I am walking my dogs. They smile, they ask if I'm a dog walker, and they want to engage, which is really lovely, especially in these times when it's hard to connect.
4: Hi, this is John in Virginia. The question is, what do we love most about dogs? Dogs don't require much other than love and attention and care, and they give so much in return. They've been great partners to me over the time. I lost my dog 2 years ago, and I miss him, although I don't really feel like I can find another dog to come close to his personality and what he gave me in return for so little. They're loyal, they're trustworthy, they're dependable, and they're great listeners, and they have a sense of humor.
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1: This is 1A. I'm Jen White. Today on the show, dogs and how their companionship can change, deepen, and enrich our lives. We're revisiting one of your favorite recent conversations on the essay collection, The Best Dog in the World, Essays on Love. We were joined by several prominent writers. Alice Hoffman, the author of 30 works of fiction, including Practical Magic and The Book of Magic. She edited the new collection on dogs. Ann Leary, the author of several books, including The Foundling, The Children, and The Good House. She's a contributor to the collection. And Jody Pico, the author of 30 novels, including My Sister's Keeper, By Any Other Name, and Small Great Things. She's also a contributor to the collection. We also heard from you.
12: I wanted to talk about my dog and how he's changed my life. I was escaping an abusive marriage. I was coming out of rehab after a 2-year-long IV meth addiction, and I moved in with a couple who had 11 dogs, and one of them became so attached to me that when I moved out, he came with me. It was a long journey to healing, and he had everything to do with building my confidence, showing me what real, healthy love looks like. And I haven't dated in 5 years since I've had him. He's my fella now. His name is Jerry O'Berry. He's a bully pit, and he's 107 pounds of a big cuddle bug.
1: Sharon, thanks for that message. We heard from Kathleen, who emails, I have lupus and got a service dog several years ago. A couple of months ago, we found out he also has lupus. He's taken such good care of me for years, and I'm incredibly honored to be able to return the favor. And Jody writes, my husband died a little over a year ago. My dogs kept me from an empty house and on an even keel in the very difficult year after Charlie died. Dogs have literally been my lifesavers in so many ways since I got my first one when I was 10. Now, each of you has had more than one dog, but Jody, in your mind, what makes a dog the best dog in the world?
28: The reality is everyone's dog is the best dog in the world, right? And every dog I've had has been the best dog in the world in a different way. And it is their personality quirks, I think. You know, I've had dogs like Ann's dog that are terrified of everything. We had a dog that was afraid of doorways, so you can imagine how that went. We have had a dog who used to cuddle up so close that, you know, I used to imagine him going, let me just try a little more. I think I can get under your skin. You know, I mean, and there's always something about a dog that just absolutely endears you to them. And I think for me, it's about trust. Because they do trust us with their lives to give them the best life possible and also to give them the best death possible because we outlive them, you know, which is the cost of loving a dog. So for me, I think that's the thing that makes a dog unforgettable.
1: Yeah. And would you read a bit from your essay in the collection?
13: I'd be happy to. Well, I'll start here. It's not the beginning, but like other young adults, our daughter Devon turned to a popular internet site to find her soulmate. She lived in the city and had a great job that allowed employees to bring their dogs to work, so she spent much of her spare time on Pet Finder looking for her perfect match. Eventually, she happened upon an endearing terrier mix that the rescue organization had named Chad. There are many things I wish I'd done differently in this life, and a few things I deeply regret. But when I dip my cup into the darkest dregs of my soul's deep well of remorse, I come up with Eddie. Specifically, allowing Devon to call him that instead of insisting she change the name Chad. To be fair, this was 10 years ago. Chad and Karen were just names at the time. I go on about Eddie, and even though he was and is difficult, I do love him as I have all our dogs. And I just wanted to say, I think what Alice said is true, that if they do judge us, they kind of decide that we're perfect, and that's what I love. They kind of convey that they've judged us and we're the best people in the world.
1: You know, Jody, I want to circle back to something you mentioned, and it's that your dog, Alvin, while he gave you a tough time when you had to put him down, you write, he was more affectionate in the last moments of his life than he'd been in the previous 12 years of it, and somehow that was enough. How did Alvin's death make you think differently about his life with you?
28: You know, I write about this moment, and you know, the vet who said, you know, he was a good boy, and I was just like, he was so not a good boy. but for me, I think because affection was such, it was withheld from Alvin. He was so judgy, and he was so difficult to cozy up to, that knowing that when he felt his most vulnerable, he felt safe with me, you know, it really gave me this final gift. You know, it was a devastating time. My husband was gone. I had been waiting. I knew when it was the right time, and we were racing against the clock because it was a holiday weekend and the vet was going to be closed. And like, it was just a terrible, terrible experience until that moment when Alvin just was like, I know it's time, but you're my person and you always have been.
1: Mm. And your experience with Eddie is not a story of instant connection or easy understanding, but it's really a story about learning each other. What changed in your relationship to him once you realized your issues weren't necessarily about compatibility? It was more about a lack of comprehension.
25: Exactly. Yeah. So I've had a lot of dogs, but I've deliberately never had a herding type dog. And we didn't know that that's what Eddie was until we did his DNA. So he began exhibiting very extreme reactivity in the city with my daughter. And we lived out in the country at the time in Connecticut. So she would leave him with us for extended stays. And it just, you know, I've always loved dogs, but this dog, although he loved us, it was hard for me to love him instantly as I had others until I figured out what his mind is very different than the other dogs I've had. And so once we did his DNA, I found out he's half cattle dog, and I'm a dog animal nut and geek. I geek out on animal behavior. So I did a lot of research and started working on training this dog. And he taught me more than I taught him. And that we ended up doing a lot of kind of fun videos of him kind of dancing to music with his tricks.
1: Tiffany emails, I'm a volunteer at a rescue that is contracted with my city's animal control to accept stray, abused, and confiscated animals. Backyard breeding and abuse are huge problems across the country and especially in our city. My spouse and I adopted one of my shelter's favorites, Azula, in 2023. She's the second deaf dog we've had, and I want to highly recommend not only saving a dog from a rescue, but to give those who are deaf a chance. We've taught her some signs, and it's great having a dog that doesn't get scared when there are fireworks or thunderstorms. We also heard from Mary, who says, as a veterinary in-home professional, I've seen firsthand that dogs have a remarkable way of bringing people together. No matter your politics, your religion, or your worldview, if you love your dog, we already have something meaningful in common. We both believe in that moment your dog is, in fact, the best dog in the world. That shared bond has a way of cutting through everything else, and it makes my work an absolute privilege. If you love your dog, you and I can get along. It really is that simple. I wish the world were truly that simple. Yeah, I think about the two dogs I raised, Misha and Pasha. They both lived to ripe old ages, about 15 and 16 years old. They were such different dogs. Misha was just 12 pounds of love and affection for every person in the world. And I called Pasha 7 pounds of fury because he loved me, but everybody else in the world, he was like, I guess you can be here. That was his approach to the world. He managed with my husband. Like, if he knew, he loved my mother because mom would sneak him treats. But I learned such different things about myself through my relationship with each of these dogs. And Alice, I'm curious what you think the dogs we love say about who we are as people.
27: Yeah, I think it says a lot. That's what I felt when I read these essays. And the funny thing is, you know, I'm the editor, but I really didn't have to do very much editing because I asked all of these brilliant writers. And I was just really surprised, like continually surprised about how everyone's dog was different. And yet the feelings were somewhat the same. Even if it was a dog that you had difficulty with, like all of us have had difficulty with our dogs, there's something so much more than human in our relationships. And I think especially, you know, kind of in a very dark time, as some of your listeners were saying, you know, in the hardest times, the person that's there for you is your dog. Mm-hmm. And I think that kind of bonds us together.
1: Jody, what do you think the dogs you've loved say about you?
28: I was thinking that when you asked that of Alice. You know, I think first of all, there's no doubt that my husband is like the dog whisperer. They always follow him around. They love him. But I'm the one who's always like, we need to get another dog. And I think that I used to say, actually, you know how they say people start to look like their dogs,
2: yes,
28: you know, after a while. So we've had a lot of Springer Spaniels and English Cocker Spaniels, and they have these this long, curly, you know, ears, and I've got long, curly red hair. And I don't know, I think maybe in my last life I might have been an English Springer Spaniel. But I just think that, I just love having a dog in the house. I love knowing, you know, like Alice said, they're always there for you when you need them. Even when someone else is busy, you know, they are always there. They are so excited to see you every morning. You know, we used to, again, joke, we'd let them out of their kennels and they'd be like, oh my God, can you believe it? You're here. I'm here. What are the odds? Every single day. And that unbridled enthusiasm is just not something you get from other humans.
2: Yeah.
28: So I don't know. Maybe I guess what that says about me is that that I need time with animals and not people. I'm not sure.
2: Well, a quick reminder, we're speaking to Alice Hoffman, Ann Leary, and Jody Pico, and we're hearing from you. Chuck writes, I'm a therapy dog handler. Along with my buddy Cooper, we visit four hospitals every week and bring joy, comfort, and healing to dozens of patients.

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3: Ballet X supports WHYY and announces the Ballet X Summer Series, July 15th through the 19th at the Suzanne Roberts Theater, presenting The Little Prince, a theatrical adventure inspired by the novella. 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
2: From WHYY in Philadelphia, this is Studio 2. I'm Cherry Gregg.
3: And I'm Kevin McCory, and for Avi Wolfman-Arendt. After 4 long months, negotiations are underway to end the war with Iran. Vice President J.D. Vance says good progress has been made, but critics are frustrated by potential concessions, including sanctions relief, reconstruction funds, and greater influence over the Strait of Hormuz for Iran.
2: Meanwhile, the two sides seem to diverge on one key component of the deal, Iran's nuclear program. Vice President Vance says Tehran agreed to let inspectors back into the country, but Iran's government pushed back, saying there's been no new commitments.
3: So today, has the war with Iran been worth it for the United States? Or is this, as Republican Senator Bill Cassidy put it, the worst foreign policy blunder in decades? That's all coming up after the news from NPR.
4: Live from NPR News in Washington, I'm Kristen Wright. Iran says it did not agree to anything new on nuclear site inspections during the Iran-U.S. meeting in Switzerland. That's despite statements from Vice President Vance that international nuclear inspectors could be back in Iran as soon as this week. NPR's Carrie Kahn reports.
5: The spokesman for Iran's foreign ministry told state media there are, quote, no new commitments on nuclear inspectors, and any new engagement would take place according to previous procedures set by Iran. UN inspectors have not had access to Iran's nuclear sites since Israel and the U.S. bombed them last summer in the 12-day war. U.S. Treasury Secretary Scott Bessent said Iran committed to keep the Strait of Hormuz open and allow inspectors in. Iran's foreign ministry spokesman says no concessions were made and, quote, we only managed to reclaim some of Iran's violated rights from the Americans. Carrie Kahn, NPR News, Tel Aviv.
4: It's primary election day in Maryland, New York, and Utah. Voters are deciding on congressional races and other offices. Democrats are trying to flip seats to get back power in Congress. In South Carolina's runoff, the lieutenant governor and state attorney general are vying for the Republican nomination for governor. A plan to make the cost of buying a home more affordable is moving through Congress. The House will take up the bill next. NPR's Stephen Bisaha reports it passed the Senate with bipartisan support.
6: Before passing 85-5, the bill's co-sponsor, Republican Senator Tim Scott, said the bill is meant to boost the country's housing supply.
7: When you put more housing supply on the market, more people have a chance to become a first-time home buyer.
6: The bill does not order the construction of new homes. That's up to the private sector. Instead, Scott says the legislation is meant to encourage home builders by reforming parts of the permitting process.
7: When you cut red tape, you actually reduce the cost of housing.
6: The bill also bans institutional investors from buying up large numbers of single-family homes. Stephen Bisaha, NPR News.
4: Europe is sweltering. A heat wave has pushed temperatures well over 100 degrees in countries where there isn't a lot of air conditioning. The Eiffel Tower is closed, and hundreds of schools have closed their doors across Britain, as NPR's Lauren Freyer reports from London.
8: I'm on London's equivalent of Fifth Avenue, Oxford Street, a busy shopping thoroughfare. London is where people crave sunshine, and yet everybody's crossed the street to walk on the shady side. Every once in a while, a door opens and I feel this glorious breeze of air conditioning coming from a department store. AC is rare in offices and schools and homes in Britain, so people are flocking to these stores to just hang out.
4: Lauren Freyer reporting. This is NPR.
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2: on Tuesday, June 23rd. Welcome, welcome, welcome on Into the Program, friends. I'm Cherry Gregg.
3: And I'm Kevin McCrory in for Avi Wolfman-Arendt. Today on the show, we're unpacking the ongoing negotiations between the U.S. and Iran. There's this tentative deal on the table. Still lots of details shaking out. And the big question is, after 4 months of war, what did we accomplish? What did we gain? What did we lose? What lessons did we learn? And what will be the long-term impact for both the American and Iranian people? We have a pair of great guests on the show this hour, including an advisor on America's Iran policy under both George W. Bush and Barack Obama. So excited to get the takes of our guests today as we dig into this extremely important issue that's been the backdrop of our country for the past 4 months, Cherry.
2: Yeah, it's hard to believe. 4 months already, and it was almost a year ago that the first bombing in Iran took place. So It's a definite moment, a milestone moment.
3: And we do want to hear from you. Our question of the day, what do you think the U.S. achieved from going to war with Iran, and what's your reaction? Give us a call, 888-477-9499. Email studio2@whyy.org. If you're watching on YouTube or Facebook, drop a comment in the live chat. But first, Cherry, as always, it's our trio of local news stories.
2: Oh, yes. And we're starting here in the city. Philadelphia Mayor Sherelle Parker, she held a two-hour news conference in Harrisburg on Monday, seeking to convince state lawmakers to boost Philadelphia's schools education fund. Her big ask: increase the school district's school renovation fund from $125 million to $250 million. Yes, she wants lawmakers to double that fund in the state budget, which is due at the end of the month. Council President Kenyatta Johnson, the school superintendent Tony Watlington, the school board chair, all were presenting a united front after weeks of dealing with protests and division over school closures. If you recall, the district is slated to close 17 schools as part of its effort to modernize schools. And Parker, being Parker, doesn't give up easily and has continued to find solutions to close the school funding gap. She had proposed a $1 per trip rideshare tax to help close that $300 million school funding, a structural deficit. But she failed to get the votes. And so now her new plan is to go directly to state lawmakers and to say, hey, could you give us an additional $125 million? I'll say this, it's going to be an uphill battle for her because realistically, I mean, Dems control the House, with GOP controls the Senate, and Governor Shapiro has already been fighting with Republicans who say, hey, we have a structural deficit in our state budget.
3: Yeah.
2: And so the question is, can we squeeze more, you know, juice from this?
3: And there's like a couple different things happening here that are interesting, right? Like, so the whole Uber tax was related to cuts that would happen like to classrooms. And at the end of the day, the city found that money to make sure those cuts didn't happen. Then you have this other whole massive school infrastructure issue, right? Like, how are the buildings suitable for kids? Is the asbestos maintained? Is there heating and cooling, et cetera? And we have a backlog of deferred maintenance in the billions of dollars just in Philadelphia alone. But this is an issue across the state when you have so many schools that were built 70 years ago, sometimes 100 years ago. So as these costs pile up for just maintaining classrooms and paying teachers and paying special education expenses to keep going up, you have this other whole pot of an issue of school buildings. And the state has essentially said, you know, do you have a plan to deal with this on your own? And that's this whole thing that we've been talking about for a year, where they came up with a plan to have a new facilities plan that included these school closures. We mostly talked about the school closures.
2: Yeah, we did.
3: But as part of that, there was a lot of investment in trying to make the school system better. So you have Council President Kenyatta Johnson going to Harrisburg and saying, look, we did our end of the bargain.
2: Can you give us more money?
3: Facilities master plan. But like you said, Josh Shapiro is already asking for more in a budget compared to what the revenues are coming in for the state. So going up there and asking for double on any sort of line item, it's going to be a hard sell. And you noted that there was a lot of Philadelphia people singing from the same choir book, but there wasn't a lot of Democratic state lawmakers at that press conference.
2: No.
3: So that says something.
2: And I mean, I just think the mayor wants to get something for the schools, because you couldn't get it here. Maybe we can work on something else, but uphill battle, we shall see.
3: Yeah. Story number two. Mm-hmm. More than 650 New Jersey police officers were disciplined for misconduct in 2025. Yeah. This is a report out this month from the New Jersey Attorney General's office, which found that about 650 police officers were disciplined for misconduct in 2025. Great write-up in the New Jersey Monitor by our friend Dana DeFilippo. And that number is about 20% more than the year before, 2024. Mm-hmm. That includes a count of officers who were suspended, demoted, or fired last year for offenses that include a drunk off-duty officer causing a deadly collision, sexual assault, spousal abuse, child pornography, petty theft. It's the most New Jersey officers disciplined in 1 year since the state expanded this transparency effort in 2020. And it's a tiny fraction of all New Jersey officers, of course, caught up in these things. But criminal justice advocates say they laud the transparency. They laud that the state is putting this out there in black and white for people to see. And the new reporting process seems to be just shining more light on everything. Of the officers who faced major discipline, I thought it was worth noting 7 were police chiefs.
2: Yeah.
3: Okay.
2: Yeah.
3: So you don't want leadership obviously mm-hmm. involved in anything like this. And the agency with the most misconduct was the New Jersey Department of Corrections.
2: Yeah.
3: So, yeah.
2: Yeah. And just so you know, the state has about 31,000 law enforcement officers across all its departments. So, you know, it's 650-ish.
3: Right.
2: That's a very small fraction. Most people are probably doing the right thing. But they had opened up a number of internal affairs, you know, investigations involving thousands of officers. And most of those were settled. I mean, most of those, they were investigation doesn't mean that something happened. It just means that there were some red flags. They dealt with that. But this is all about accountability within law enforcement agencies and showing that, look, if there's a question, we ask those questions, we do investigations, and we get answers. And a lot of times the answer is no wrongdoing. But if there is, the people are held accountable.
3: Yeah, and I guess advocates in this case say, you know, the one thing the state could do to go even further, and we've had this conversation in Philadelphia, we've had it elsewhere surrounding criminal justice, is to have some sort of independent, civilian-led
2: yeah. mm-hmm.
3: police
2: mm-hmm.
3: review board that could, you know, really even take these conversations more into the light and potentially come with some sort of
2: And that
3: of
2: builds
3: a
2: public
3: issue.
2: Trust,
3: right.
2: right? And so they're working on that. Third story, there is an alternative market in Philadelphia. Forget this. Mangoes.
3: Mangoes?
2: Yes, mangoes. People are taking time away from work, kids, daily responsibilities to meet so-called mango dealers in parking lots to get specific types of foreign mangoes, and they come from India.
3: Call Chris Kattan.
2: I know. Apparently the mangoes that people get from the grocery store, they come from South America for the most part. And people say they taste like potatoes. But these Indian mangoes, they are called orange gold, right? They come in a box of 12 and they'll set you back about $55 for 12. $45.99 for 10, depending on the type. And shout out to Belly Pen's Julia Biswanger for this really cool story about her effort to get her hands on these special mangoes. One type is called the Alfonso mango, nicknamed the King of Mangoes. There's also the Kutch Kassar mango. And she had to sign up on this website, Kevin. She had to send some text messages, schedule a meeting with a dude in a South Philly parking lot.
3: She's doing shady meetings?
2: Shady meetings, thinking it was a scam, but she finally got her hand on these Kutch Kassar mangoes, and she said that they, quote, packed a sweet and tart punch and almost tasted like eating candy.
3: Wow. And so what I'm hearing is that there's a little bit of a rivalry. Talk about World Cup between
2: oh, yeah.
3: the South American mango
2: yep.
3: and the Southeast Asian mango,
2: yeah.
3: the Indian mango. And the Indian people think that the South American mm-hmm. mango is rubbish. Is
2: they think it's trash, basically like a potato. And theirs is creamy, melts in your mouth, and tastes like candy. Okay, I want to get my hand on one of the mangoes. I don't know if I want to pay $55 for 12, but they come in these like styrofoam, you know, little you know, coverings to protect the mango from getting bruised. And then you slice it. I mean, there's juice coming out of your hand, down your hand. That's how good it
3: is. You're a big mango eater.
2: I love mangoes.
3: Yeah,
2: absolutely.
3: I can't say that I'm buying and cutting a lot of mangoes.
2: I go to different markets and I get the mangoes, but I've never heard of this type of mango. And I will say the farmer's market mangoes that you get imported from different places do taste better than the ones that you get from the store. The grocery store has, they're kind of like starchy. They are starchy. They're not as sweet.
3: And what was kind of cool about this story is like a lot of it is about people who maybe grew up in India and are here now and have this nostalgia for this taste.
2: They want a taste
3: of home. And so they're willing to go to great lengths to find this mango taste. They're rosebud, Cherry.
2: Yes, rosebud. And delicious. So, and nutritious, too. So, we're going to be coming back right after this break. We're going to be talking about the MOU with Iran. Was it all worth it? We'll be right back. This is Studio 2.
3: And literally right back is what Cherry meant to say, because it is WHYY's end of fiscal year pledge break.
2: And the countdown is literally on. The countdown is on of the fiscal year.
3: The only way that Studio 2 and everything that WHYY does is because over the years, listeners became members, and a few times a year, we have to take a little break in programming to remind people, hey, this is a community operation. We don't just exist in a vacuum. It happens because of support of people in this region. And we hope that we all can get stronger and grow smarter and more engaged based on public media and based on a media that's independent of all sorts of considerations. Mm-hmm. We like what we have going, but we do need people in the community every once in a while to step up and become a member. So if you can do so, that would be extremely helpful for us right now, especially during Studio 2.
2: Absolutely.
3: Email us at whyy.org/radio to make a pledge of support. 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
2: And by the way, today is a very special day. 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So don't delay. And this comes thank you to a group of generous donors. 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So they're saying, look, if you believe in public media, if you believe in WHYY, if you love Studio 2 and you're willing to make a donation, that they're willing to match that. And so that takes us a long way, because all of what we do, like you just said, Kevin, costs money. 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
3: And today is a sustaining membership day.
2: So it is sustainer day.
3: Yeah, we're really hoping that we can reach this big milestone that we have out there. It's 100,000 sustainers. So we're like inching close to that. And that's a huge deal to have 100,000 people in this region who think, you know what, not only do I appreciate WHYY today, not only did I appreciate WHYY yesterday, but I'm going to appreciate WHYY into the future. I know it's going to be there for me, so I'm just going to set it and forget it and become a sustaining member.
2: Yeah.
3: If you can do that at any level that you feel comfortable with, $5 a month, $10 a month, $20 a month, whatever it is, whatever WHYY is worth to you and works with your budget, we would really appreciate you becoming a sustaining member of WHYY, and do it during this flash thing that we got going on.
2: Because we get a match.
3: Because we're getting the matching
2: thing. So you get to double your impact. And by the way, this hourly goal, as Kevin mentioned, is 20 gifts. So far, we have 3. So we'd like to close the gap and get 17 additional gifts this hour. And becoming a sustainer is the best way, of course, to support WHYY. But if you're already a sustaining member, guess what? 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
3: Yeah, to sing Studio 2's praises a little bit, this is the one spot during the day that on the radio we're directly engaging with our community,
2: yes,
3: with our audience.
2: People call
3: in. Our show is all about starting conversation and engaging conversation with our region. Every show has this question of a day, and we're hoping to get a real thoughtful, honest conversation going. We always have great experts in to be able to make sure everything is rooted in fact and all that.
2: Mm-hmm.
3: But we also want to, you know, express the opinion and the feeling and the vibe of the region. So we always do that. We don't shy away from the most serious, the most difficult topics.
2: Yeah.
3: We also don't shy away from being fun and a little more
2: and having
3: loose,
2: a laugh every
3: having,
2: so often.
3: I would say we have a laugh at least in every show. We have a little something in every show. Because we like to, we know that we can do it all. You don't get the room to do that sort of stuff in commercial media as much.
2: Yeah.
3: And if you get that, if you value that, we ask you to put a little bit of a price on it. 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
2: Yeah, and again, this is Sustainer Day, and so we ask that you become a sustaining member. 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
2: Welcome back to Studio 2 here on WHYY. I'm Cherry Gregg.
3: And I'm Kevin McCrory, in for Avi Wolfman Arendt. After many months of military strikes, economic uncertainty, and pain at the gas pump for Americans, negotiations to officially end the war in Iran are underway. Vice President J.D. Vance is offering a sunny outlook, and President Donald Trump had this to say.
12: The strait is totally open, you know that, and we're negotiating. We'll see how that all goes, but we have two things. We have an open strait, and we have a country that will never have a nuclear weapon. Will never, ever have a nuclear weapon.
2: But according to Iran's foreign ministry spokesperson, there have been no detailed discussions of nuclear issues thus far. And critics are frustrated by potential concessions to Iran, like sanctions relief, reconstruction funds, and greater influence in the Strait of Hormuz. Meanwhile, fighting in Lebanon continues, complicating negotiations and deepening a rift between the U.S. and one of its closest allies, Israel.
3: So today, where are American interests after more than 4 months of war with Iran? What is each side gaining and losing? And how does this compare with the Obama-era Iran deal in 2015? With us to unpack it all are two great experts. Dominic Tierney is a professor of political science at Swarthmore College and a senior fellow at the Foreign Policy Research Institute. Thanks for being in studio, Dominic.
13: My pleasure to be here.
3: You got to see us do the pledge drive live.
13: It was very exciting.
2: Yes, very exciting. We also have Suzanne Maloney, Vice President and Director of the Foreign Policy Program at the Brookings Institution. She advised both Republican and Democratic administrations. Suzanne, welcome to Studio 2.
14: Thanks so much for having me.
2: Yes, and we'd love to hear from you, our listeners at home, on the road, elsewhere. What do you think the U.S. achieved from going to war with Iran? Also, what's your reaction to this recent MOU? You can give us a call, 888-477-9499. The email is studio2@whyy.org. And for our Facebook and YouTube streamers, you can put your comments in the live chat.
3: All right, so Dominic and Suzanne, you've both been reading into the MOU, why don't we just start with your gut reaction, your key takeaways from what's in this agreement and what your thought is on it. And Suzanne, we can start with you.
14: Sure. Well, thanks, Kevin. And thanks to you, Cherry, also for having me on today. I think it's a really remarkable document. It suggests an ambitious scope for this set of negotiations that are going to take place. And it also front loads an enormous amount of effective economic incentives for Iran in the very early stage, which may make it much more difficult to get to the later stages and get some real concessions around the state of play on Iran's nuclear program and some of the other aspects of Iran's behavior that are of concern. I would say the other aspect of the MOU, which is really notable and certainly a major difference from anything that we've ever seen negotiated with the Iranians in the past, is the extent to which we appear to have agreed to tie the behavior of one of America's most longest standing allies in the region, Israel, to the compliance with this agreement. So in effect, the Iranians demanded that the conflict in Lebanon be brought into this agreement. That is something that they have also tried to reinforce over the course of the days since the agreement was signed. With some success. And that is something that is really unprecedented to see the United States in a position where we have committed to an adversary that we will restrain the activities of one of our closest partners in the region in order to get some additional concessions from that adversary. So quite interesting.
3: So we can unpack how Israel feels all about that later. But Dominic, your gut reaction to the MOU.
15: Well, I remember back in February when the war began, or this round of conflict with Iran began, Trump said, quote, there will be no deal with Iran except unconditional surrender.
2: Mm-hmm.
15: And one imagines perhaps he had in mind Japan's surrender in 1945 in Tokyo Bay, and perhaps he imagined that Iran's surviving leadership would, you know, troop up onto an American vessel and sign some sort of article of surrender. And instead, the United States is faced with tough and uncertain negotiations. This is not a victor's peace that the U.S. is imposing on Iran. This is an effort to extricate the United States from what I fear is a fiasco, a war of choice that was designed in the hope that it would topple the Iranian regime and instead has left the Iranian regime unintentionally stronger than it was before.
2: Yeah. And I want to just be clear that we've mentioned the term MOU. This is a memorandum of understanding between the parties that loosely lays out the scope of these negotiations. And so, Suzanne, I want to talk about just what does the U.S. get from this? And I looked at the 14 point memorandum of understanding, and I, you know, old school, like I like to highlight things in different colors. And if I was just saying what we get, meaning the U.S. versus what Iran gets, it seems like it's skewed towards Iran. And I want to just, am I seeing this in the right way? What does the U.S. get based on this 14 point MOU?
14: I think you're absolutely right, Cherry. I think that the MOU is certainly more favorable to what the Iranians were hoping to achieve than what the United States was hoping to achieve, at least at the outset of the conflict, as Dominic just suggested, that the President Trump wanted the full capitulation of the Iranians and effectively wanted regime change. That was what he said in his opening statement announcing the beginning of Operation Epic Fury. And instead, what he has received is essentially the Iranians' readiness to lift the conditions of the closure of the Strait of Hormuz, but in exchange for a number of other steps from the United States with respect to ending our blockade on Iran's ability to access the Strait. And also, as I said previously, significant sanctions relief. We saw just yesterday, as part of the terms of this deal, for the first time in nearly 40 years, American companies would, at least in theory, be able to import Iranian oil and pay for that oil in dollars. That is something that has been off limits to the Iranians for many, many years under a variety of overlapping sanctions and other measures. So, you know, the MOU appears to have undone the condition that was created by the war. It does nothing really in the MOU to advance the outcomes that President Trump insisted that he wanted to achieve, which were an end to Iran's offensive military capability, an end to its ballistic missile program, an end to its nuclear program. There are terms in the MOU that will create the opportunity for nuclear negotiations. And again, Iran Iranian commitment, which has been very longstanding, at least in terms of their rhetoric, not to acquire or develop a nuclear weapon. But we didn't really receive anything other than the reopening of the Strait of Hormuz. And I think that just tells you how important it was to the global economy that we revert to status quo ante, more regular transit through the strait. It's unclear if we're actually going to get that.
2: And I wanted to follow up because and bring you into this conversation, Dominic, on this point, because it seems like the U.S. gets the opening of the strait for free for 60 days. If you look at the MOU, that doesn't say that after 60 days that the U.S. or any other country will not have to pay a toll. It seems like that is something Iran gets the opportunity to possibly even earn a toll for folks using the strait. Did I understand that correctly?
15: You understand it perfectly. Iran has no intention of going back to the pre-war status quo. It fully intends to have some degree of control. Now, whether we call that a toll, a fee, whether it's coordinated with Oman, or what exactly it looks like is still to be seen. One possibility I've heard is that Iran would charge for insurance for ships to go through the strait. Now, you might be wondering, insurance against what? And the answer is against Iran. You know, it's almost as if, you know, Allstate insurance offered you insurance, and if you didn't take it, they would crash into your car, right? So there's an implicit threat behind this, of course. Iran would see this fundraising mechanism as an appropriate way of, you know, rebuilding its country after it was attacked. And most likely, there is some sort of finagled solution where Trump can say, oh, there's no toll, but Iran can say, yeah, but we do have these fees and so on, and it amounts to a toll
2: and it's
15: in
2: insurance.
15: Effect.
2: Yeah,
16: Suzanne, I'm curious. I guess it's hard for us to know without being like in the top secret room, like exactly how close Iran was before to having nuclear weapons and exactly what their military capabilities were. And do we think that this 4 months of war has made some significant setback in those fronts? So you could argue that we are safer as America because of this somehow.
14: Unfortunately, I don't think we are safer as Americans as a result of this war. You know, the conflict that the president launched in coordination with the Israelis last June, what he calls the 12-day war, did do significant damage to Iran's nuclear infrastructure and meant that for the first time in nearly 20 years, the Iranians were not enriching uranium, which is a pathway to producing the fuel that would be needed for a nuclear weapon, and something that they had developed a fairly industrial capacity in order to achieve. So there have been setbacks over the course of not just this conflict, but the one that preceded it last June to the nuclear infrastructure. The president often points to the destruction of the Iranian Navy, the setbacks to Iran's Air Force. Those were never its most highly developed capabilities. He also has pointed to degradation of their ballistic missile production and arsenal and launchers. It now appears that much of that arsenal was in fact protected underground, and the Iranians have begun to reconstitute that capability. They have also demonstrated an incredible capability around their drone production and deployment. That is the capability that really enabled them to do the damage to their immediate neighbors and threaten the viability of the global economy by striking at energy infrastructure in the United Arab Emirates and gas infrastructure in Qatar and elsewhere around the region. So Iran remains a pretty potent threat to its neighbors. And now, of course, it has discovered this new superpower. Iranian politicians for decades have almost ritualistically threatened to close the Strait of Hormuz in the event of a crisis with the United States. The U.S. military has always brandished this confidence that we could, in fact, reopen the strait if we were required to. I think that capability certainly exists here in Washington, but fundamentally, the cost and the effort that it would take to open the strait via military action would be absolutely enormous, and the president wasn't willing to do it.
16: Do you agree with that assessment, Dominic? If you're scoring

0: The United States home front, Americans divided over the war. What else do we see? The U.S. and Israel now increasingly divided over the war. We see the U.S. and Europe divided over the war. So I don't know if I would say Iran has won. I mean, maybe the regime has won, but the country has faced a lot of trauma. You know, you look around the world, the only countries that seem to have won are maybe the countries that were on the sidelines, like China, right, who can see their adversaries, you know, the Europeans and the Americans, at each other's throats. Otherwise, there are not a lot of winners in this war.
1: Yeah. Paige on Facebook says, I am currently in Israel. The mood is deeply pissed. And before everyone who hates Israel somehow sees that as a win, let's be clear that Trump accomplished nothing for Americans, Iranian citizens, Israelis, the Lebanese, or anyone else. So Paige on Facebook argues that nobody has won here. I want to talk about the money, because the one big thing that the Iranians do get access to is capital now. There had been, sanctions imposed, harsh sanctions on Iran that kept them from accessing their own funds that were in different institutions throughout the world that they now have access to. They also can now sell their oil and gain access to funding, and they can do that immediately. And then there's this $300 billion fund that I don't know where this money comes from, but they would have access to this to rebuild their country, including possibly even their military. And Suzanne, I want you to sort of put the money in context for us to really, so the people who don't pay attention to this understands what the implications of this means for Iran having now access to so much capital, potentially.
2: Yeah, it is quite striking. I mean, Iran's economy has been under severe strain, particularly since 2010, when the toughest of the U.S. financial sanctions, as opposed to trade sanctions and embargoes on Iran's ability to export or import products, the sanctions that went into effect during the Obama administration, that were waived during the nuclear deal and that were reimposed by President Trump during his first term, really targeted Iran's ability to access dollars and access its own revenues for the oil that it sold. And so a lot of that money has been locked up in bank accounts around the world. After President Trump walked away from the nuclear deal in 2018, the Iranians at various points in time have sought to access it by trying to find concessions. They released a number of American hostages in 2023. They were supposed to get access to a small amount of that money then. We're talking about essentially potentially as much as $100 billion in bank accounts around the world that it now appears that they will progressively get access to, perhaps as much as $6 or $12 billion really on the signing of the MOU. You also referenced the ability to sell oil. That's a huge and significant difference that will help them in the near term. And as Dominic said, we all anticipate that there will be some kind of a fee structure attached to future passage through the Strait of Hormuz at the end of the 60-day negotiation period. So there's going to be a lot of economic incentive for this regime, which will only enable it to, really stay in power and do more to hurt their own people. I wanted to point to that as really the biggest loser in this whole situation. Iranians came to the street back in January, tens of thousands of people around the country, and we know that as many as 7,000 were gunned down by the regime. And this is a regime now is going to have a lot more cash on its hands, a lot more swagger and freedom of action around the region.
3: So am I naive for just asking why? What is the United States getting out of allowing this money to flow into Iran? Is this just they want this to be over as fast as possible for political reasons, or is there something else going on, Dominic?
0: I think Trump is trapped, and he faces a really difficult choice. He could escalate the war and try to force a victory, but he's just not confident, and I think rightly, that that can happen at a reasonable cost, or he can try to find a way out. Now, you know, nobody likes to drive in reverse, but if you are stuck in a ditch, you might need to get into reverse gear, and that is the way to get out of this. So that's the price that Iran is insisting on. Just to take one step back from this, put it in a little bit of a bigger context. One of the hardest things you can do as a negotiator is to end a difficult war. And of course,

0: The United States has had plenty of tough wars in recent decades. It actually took the U.S. 2 years to negotiate its way out of the Korean War back in the 50s. It took 5 years to negotiate out of Vietnam. We argued for months with the North Vietnamese just about the shape of the table around which we would negotiate. Now, that might seem like an arcane point from history, except what it shows is that when adversaries just have no trust at all for each other, it's very difficult to negotiate. And in this situation, you know, Iran feels that we obliterated its regime in a surprise attack, including its supreme leader. And then from the U.S. perspective, Iran is the quote-unquote mad mullahs and, you know, cause of instability and chaos and terrorism in the region. So trying to reach a deal is like trying to bridge a chasm. And so this MOU that we've been talking about, what strikes me is it is incredibly vague.
1: Yeah.
0: I mean, you wouldn't buy a house with that kind of vague contract, right? He talks about a $300 billion fund for Iran. Where's this money coming from? I mean, we could go
1: on and
0: on.
1: So many questions.
0: Yes, yes.
1: And we'll talk about what is left out, but I want to remind people of our questions of the day. We'd love to hear from you. What do you think the U.S. achieved from going to war with Iran? What is your reaction to this MOU? You're listening to our experts here explain it. We'd love to get your reaction. The number to call is 888-477-9499. The email is studio2@whyy.org. And if you're watching and listening on Facebook or YouTube, you can put your comments in the chat. Angelo on Facebook says, please, we had a deal. Denise on Facebook says, the fact that this MOU is probably not worth the paper it's printed on as we speak means that we've embarrassed ourselves for no reason other than looking tough. I want to bring in a caller. Trish from Newport, Delaware is on the line. Trish, you're on Studio 2. What's your take on this deal?
2: My biggest thing is that nobody's discussing all the people that have been killed in order to get this deal that isn't any kind of a deal compared to Obama's deal. And we had a State Department under Obama that could negotiate, which now we don't have a State Department. But there have been thousands of people killed in Lebanon, and there's been thousands of people killed in Iran, and for nothing. And we forget about the loss of life in these whole shenanigans that have been going on. And I just wanted to point that out.
1: Yeah. Thank you so much, Trish, from Newport, Delaware. And you know, Dominic, I mean, Trish brought this up. I mean, we lost lives. Suzanne, we lost people, American lives as well, on that list as sacrifices for this war. And Dominic, you mentioned what was not in this deal, what still needs to be negotiated to get us even close to what the Obama deal was. Just if we zoom out and we say, okay, what are some of the top line things? I love for each of you to just give, you know, a couple of things you think we have to nail down for us to even say that there is an actual deal that is worthy of all the sacrifice that was made.
0: Well, first of all, I want to thank your caller, Trish, for reminding us of the human cost of the war. 13 Americans have been killed. We don't know exactly how many have been injured. It actually could be quite a large number. The figures have not been fully released. Many hundreds of Iranians have been killed, including Iranian civilians. It seems like Iranian schoolgirls were killed in one attack. Mm-hmm. So what do we need to do now to extricate ourselves and make the best of this situation? I think we need to be extremely clear-headed and realistic. We need to focus on the core American interests, and that is Iran's nuclear program. And there is room for a deal in which Iran would restrict its nuclear program, in which Iran might accept intrusive inspections in exchange, almost certainly, for significant economic concessions. Other things that have been put on the table, you know, we're going to stop Iran from having a missile program. We're going to end Iran's support for all of its proxies in the Middle East. These are not going to happen. These are pillars of Iran's security. It's never going to give those things away. So we need to keep our eyes on the prize. What are the absolute core things? And it's stopping Iran from having a nuclear capability. And I think that that can still be achieved.
1: And Suzanne, your thoughts on this? I mean, and then also I'd love for you to add what leverage we have in order to extricate this from this negotiation period. Go ahead.
3: Sure. I think Dominic is quite right. And it does appear that President Trump is really focused almost exclusively on the nuclear issue. And so, you know, almost perhaps to a fault, this is the one aspect that he seems to think is the breakthrough opportunity for him. It's quite ironic because, you know, it was his decision in 2018 to jettison the nuclear deal that the Obama administration negotiated. And remember, when we talk about having a workable deal, the JCPOA, the Joint Comprehensive Plan of Action, which involved not just the United States, but Russia, China, the EU, the United Nations, the British, French, and Germans, took several years to negotiate. It was 159 pages of very dense text with a lot of detail, not just about what Iran was required to do, but what the corresponding changes that the United States would make to its sanctions regime to enable Iran to get some economic benefit in exchange for verified comprehensive steps across to provide transparency across its nuclear industry and to ensure that the international community could have confidence that there wasn't some secret capability that the Iranians were maintaining that would enable them to break out to nuclear weapons capability. So, you know, it's going to be very hard to accomplish anything like that in the next 60 days. I do think that, you know, the talks themselves are useful. I think the other piece of this is the involvement of the region, and that is to say Iran's neighbors in the Gulf in particular, but also, of course, Pakistan, Turkey, and Egypt that have been playing a really important role in facilitating these negotiations. All of those regional players were excluded from the nuclear negotiations during the Obama administration. They really, really resented it. And I think what you see now is a determination on the part of the parties in the region, particularly the Saudis, the Emiratis, the Qataris, to ensure they have a seat at the table, to ensure that their concerns are taken into account. But also, they're going to play an important role in whatever this evolves into, because if there ever is any kind of reconstruction fund for Iran, it will come from the Gulf, and that will be an acknowledgement from the governments in the Persian Gulf that they simply can't prosper. They can't transform their own societies and economies if they have an impoverished, recalcitrant, radicalized Iran on their periphery. They need to effectively integrate Iran into the regional economy, which is a very different approach than we've seen in the past.
4: Susanna, I'm interested. Do you feel like the Trump administration is really learning lessons through all of this? You know, clearly President Trump had his criticisms of the Obama deal and Obama's foreign policy, but now here he is, and maybe he's finding out that it's easier to criticize than come up with something on his own. Do you feel like there's a learning happening there?
3: If there's a learning, I don't think we see it yet. The president is, you know, continuing to disparage our partners and allies around the world, which have been really important players in trying to manage this crisis. He's continuing to talk about potentially strong-arming Cuba. And I think that it was the allure of a quick victory and the sense that he had achieved that with Venezuela that persuaded him to go into Iran. And I worry that we are going to see more misadventures, whether it's Cuba, whether it's Greenland or elsewhere.
4: And Dominic, I guess not from the Trump point of view, but from the American point of view, like, what do you think is the big lesson America has learned over the past 5 months that whoever our leaders are going to be in the future should take away from this?
0: One of the hardest things to do is to learn. I think we all struggle to learn, organizations struggle to learn, and countries perhaps most of all struggle to learn. The one time when people are open to learning is when you fail. Failure is a gift.
1: It's a teacher. Yeah.
0: It's the one time where it can sort of break through the barriers to change and lead individuals, organizations, countries to rethink. So I hope the United States doesn't fall into, you know, divisive debates. Instead, there's a honest accounting about this war. And the biggest lesson I would say is that war evolves in ways that you don't expect it to at the start. I can't think of any war that ended up in the place that the people who started it thought it was going to end up, whether that's, you know, Putin in Ukraine or, you know, the US here in Iran. War is incredibly difficult to control, and so it needs to be started with a great deal more care, more buy-in from Congress, more support from allies, and that will lead to greater chance of success.
1: And I want to read a couple comments. We have Liz who says, it seems as though this administration is doing all that it can to prevent Americans from remembering that over 50,000 military members are deployed in the war zone in or near the Strait of Hormuz. Our son is a Marine officer. He has been in the Middle East since February. Conditions are harsh and the mission uncertain. They have run out of many essential supplies and care packages and mail sent from families and loved ones are not reaching the sailors and Marines on the ships. It's demoralizing and degrading. So we still have troops in the Middle East. We have about 5 minutes left in the segment, and one of the things I wanted to touch on was Israel, because Israel is not at the negotiating table as of now, and yet they are specifically included in this MOU without being included in the negotiations, and they are one of our, you know, staunchest allies in the Middle East. And so, Suzanne, I'd just love to give your thoughts on what is necessary to, so does Israel need to be brought into this somehow in order for this to be the type of deal that actually is a permanent ceasefire, or at least longer than 60 days? Like, what needs to occur with regard to Israel to make a deal that actually sticks?
3: Well, you're right. Israel is mentioned in the MOU, but it is not a party to the MOU. And that creates, I think, a fundamental asymmetry here. It puts a primacy on the United States action in terms of restraining its partner. But as we know, the Israelis are very, very jealous about guarding their own independence and ensuring their own freedom of action. And I don't think even the very close relationship that President Trump has with Prime Minister Netanyahu would survive an attempt by Washington to effectively tell the Israelis what they can and can't do, especially in this post October 7th period, where there is a fairly broad-based perspective shared by many Israelis that they should be prepared to take any action their government deems necessary in order to avoid some future threat on their periphery that can threaten their civilians. I think this is going to be a real challenge because the Israelis do not agree with what they see in this MOU. And it's not clear they're going to be willing to be restrained by President Trump. I think there's a larger dynamic, of course, in the region. A lot of concern, frankly, about what the Israelis are doing, even from countries that have developed a greater openness toward Israel. And I do worry that, you know, the policies that the current Israeli government has adopted have really set back the cause of broader integration of Israel into the wider region.
1: Yeah, and I want to get your take on that quickly, but also, could this mean that, and I think, could their relationship be a casualty of this, Dominic? And then the 60 days, it just seems like that is just an arbitrary number, that this could take a lot longer to actually resolve.
0: 60 days, I mean, as I said, Korea took 2 years and Vietnam took 5 years, so don't expect a full solution. And Israel is hugely impacted. I think Bibi Netanyahu and his cabinet believed that they'd finally achieved the goal. They got the U.S. to come on board for a major war against Iran. They were going to take out the regime or even perhaps cause Iran to collapse into a civil war, which might be acceptable for some in Israel. And instead, what they've ended up with is Israel isolated, a divide even with the Trump administration, a very deep divide with the Democratic Party, and the end of the bipartisan consensus around Israel. And so Israel needs to do a lot of soul searching about the limits of military force and the vital importance of putting politics first.
4: We talked a little bit about the impact on the Iranian people. You know, clearly there's been casualties, fatalities, but there was also, I think, a groundswell of people who thought something actually was going to change here. And then the U.S. gets involved in this way. Has the calculus changed on the ground in Iran? Like if I'm normal Iranian family, like, what am I thinking through this? Suzanne, do you have insight into that?
3: Yeah, I think it's just been awful for Iranians in every way, shape, or form. They, you know, came to the streets hoping to promote change. They've done this on more frequent occasions over the course of the past 8 to 10 years. And this time around, they suffered just an absolute gruesome massacre across the country, really. And we still don't know the entire scope of it. And then that was followed not by help from the international community, as President Trump promised repeatedly over the course of January, but rather a war that frankly did have a large number of civilian casualties, including, of course, those who were conscripted into the Iranian military, who are not responsible for the policies of their regime. And now an economy which has been suffering, they were cut off from the internet for many months over the course of this conflict. What I'm hearing from Iran is a sense of hopelessness, a sense of despair, and just a deep, deep dissatisfaction with both their own government, but also with Washington and the international community.
1: Well, we will have to leave it there. And I have to say thank you so much. That voice was that of Suzanne Maloney, Vice President and Director of the Foreign Policy Program at the Brookings Institution. Thank you so much, Suzanne, for being on Studio 2.
3: Thank you.
1: And of course, thank you to Dominic Tierney, Professor of Political Science at Swarthmore College and Senior Fellow at the Foreign Policy Research Institute. Thank you for being in studio today.
0: Thanks so much.
4: And Studio 2 is produced by Debbie Builder, Hazel Mae Bryan, and Paige Mary Bessler. Mike Schiffler is our visual producer. Al Banks and Tina Calicay engineered today's show. Our executive producer is Kevin McCrory. That's me. We always need to write that better, Cherry.
1: We do.
4: From WHYY, I'm Kevin McCrory.
1: And I'm Cherry Gregg. Thanks so much for listening. And it's been great hosting with you today, Kevin.
4: You too. But it's not over, Cherry, because we're back in Pledge Central here.
1: We are in Pledge Central.
4: Teleport it. Dominic, you're free to get up and get out of here.
1: Thank you so much
4: for your time.
1: Dominic, he sat through us doing this pledge. We appreciate you. And we appreciate all of our listeners who have donated so far this hour. Our hourly goal was 20 gifts. So far, we have 11 gifts.
4: Okay.
1: We have about 5.5 minutes left in this hour. So we have enough time to get 9 more and to close that gap.
4: 100%. You know, that was a really fascinating, thoughtful conversation mm-hmm. about the situation in Iran. I mean, that's what you can count on WHYY to do. We had really knowledgeable people who we were able to have just like a flowing, organic conversation
1: yeah.
4: with. We were able to integrate phone calls and emails and community response in our region. And we were to unpack it. And I think we're all a little bit smarter at the end of the hour. And despite the heavy topic earlier in the show, we're joking around about mangoes and shady
1: mangoes,
4: deals
1: so
4: in the
1: delicious.
4: Parking lot.
1: Yes.
4: So like that's what you can count on WHYY to do, the full cornucopia of life and experience.
1: I always say it's a spoonful of sugar to help the medicine go down, right? We have a little bit of laughter. We have a little bit of regional news. And then we can talk about international topics and give you, our listeners, an opportunity to respond and to chime in. And we have such intelligent, thoughtful people who listen to the show that it just adds so much color. And so if this is something that you value, if you like hearing from your neighbors and community members throughout the Delaware Valley, if you like hearing live conversations about local and national and international topics and joining that conversation, we ask that you donate today at whyy.org/radio. And we mentioned today a Sustainer Day. We're trying to reach a major milestone of 100,000 sustainers. And you could be one, the person who gets us there by becoming a sustaining member. And you know, Kevin, I'm a sustaining member.
4: Me too.
1: Yeah. So explain to people what that means in case they don't know.
4: It means that you care about WHYY on into the future and you're willing to say, you know what, here you go. You can charge my debit card once a month at whatever level you feel, you know, comfortable with, and you know that you're supporting WHYY on an ongoing basis, because you know that it's not just today that you need WHYY. It's into the future. It's not just for you. It's for this entire region, because when those of us who can give do, we make it available, of course, to everybody. There's no paywall on WHYY.org.
1: That part.
4: You can flip on the radio and listen anytime, just, you know, in a basic old boring terrestrial radio. God love them, right? So that's what we're about here at WHYY. It's a group of people who come to work every day and believe in a mission, right? And believe in the mission of public media. And over time, there's been enough people who saw what the station created, cared about it, decided to become members, donated, and have allowed it to grow and increase. And so we can do more and we can be more, all again in service of this community. That is a beautiful thing. Don't take it for granted. You look around the media landscape, you don't see that everywhere. You see mega mergers and downsizings and existential
1: threats.
4: But
1: we're holding steady. Yes.
4: But WHYY and public media are doing well, we're going strong, and we want to just become even stronger with your support. 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
1: Yeah, and again, our hourly goal is 20 gifts. So far, we have 16. We have 2 minutes left in this hour. 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So you have doubled the impact. 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We only need 2 more in the next 90 seconds. And we hope that you will be the public and public media and help us close this gap.
4: And how about this, Cherry? Meenakshi from Westchester, Pennsylvania, writes in and says they gave an additional gift.
1: Wow.
4: Because they heard us talking earlier in the show about the Billy Penn story about the Indian mangoes. They love the Indian mangoes and say they'll double the amount if we send them the website. Okay, we'll go talk to Julia Binswanger.
1: We're going to get the website.
4: We're going
1: to
4: get the website. We're going
1: to
4: get you the website. We appreciate you, you know, being down there in Westchester.
1: Meenakshi from Westchester, yes. And you know what? I got to get me an Indian mango too, because they said it tastes like candy. And by the way, log on to whyy.org/radio. 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Get us that last 30 seconds.
4: We're so close.
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8: I'm Peter O'Dowd. It's Here and Now. Coming up, sanctions relief for Iran, the latest in negotiations to end the war in the Middle East. Plus, record-breaking heat across Europe. 40 people have drowned in France trying to cool down.
7: And Ann Patchett says her novels, including the newest Whistler, aren't autobiographical. But then she sometimes recalls details that are.
9: There we are, ladies and gentlemen. 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This is why I don't have to go into therapy. I totally forgot that.
7: Also, music executive Clive Davis died this week. He signed Whitney Houston and so many others. His mark on music coming up Here and Now.
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10: Live from NPR News in Washington, I'm Kristen Wright. President Trump is visiting eastern Pennsylvania today. He's expected to talk about the U.S. economy. NPR's Franco Ordonez reports the president is looking to turn the page on the war with Iran.
11: Trump will be visiting a Mack Trucks manufacturing plant where he's expected to tout the work his administration has been doing on the economy. This is going to be his first domestic trip since signing an agreement with the Iranians to end the fighting in the Middle East. Republican elected officials have been asking Trump to turn to the economy for months as the midterms approach. And politically, Trump needs this. His approval ratings continue falling to record lows after his handling of the economy. According to NPR's most recent polling, just 36% of voters say they approve of Trump's overall job performance, while 59% say they disapprove. That's the widest gap Trump has faced during either term in office. Franco Ordonez, NPR News.
10: The president of Iran is in Islamabad meeting with Pakistani officials who are mediating talks to end the U.S.-Israeli war with Iran. Meanwhile, negotiators are also meeting in Geneva. NPR's Aya Batraoui reports Vice President Vance is leading negotiations, and he says Iran has agreed to let nuclear inspectors into the country.
12: The current deal with the United States not only lifts oil sanctions on Iran through much of August, but also unlocks billions of Iran's frozen dollars in overseas accounts in Qatar. And with Vance as the face of these negotiations, he's been trying to sell this deal as one that's primarily good for the United States. And he says Iran won't see anything until its policies change.
10: Aya Batraoui in Dubai. 3 states are holding primaries today, including New York, where Democrats hope one race will help them retake the U.S. House. Steve Kastenbaum says voters in New York's 17th congressional district are deciding who will face Republican Mike Lawler in November.
13: Five candidates are vying for the opportunity to face the incumbent in a district where registered Democrats outnumber Republicans. In the working-class city of Peekskill, retiree Mike Callahan said affordability is a major concern for voters.
14: Everybody is really hurting and hurting with prices.
13: Moderates hold the key to winning this district, and Democratic Party strategists want to avoid making this race about President Trump. But voter Stacey Jackson said there's no separating the incumbent from the president.
15: He's the epitome of people who claim to not be MAGA but are MAGA.
13: The polls close at 9 p.m. For NPR News, I'm Steve Kastenbaum in New York.
10: New York City Mayor Zohran Mamdani backed far-left candidates. The outcome of those races are seen as a gauge as to his influence. Wildfires are burning rapidly in Utah. Climate change has led to warmer, drier conditions, making those fires worse in many parts of the country. 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
16: This is WHYY News from Philadelphia at 104. I'm Kenneth Burns. The victims of last week's shooting at Wilmington Hospital have been identified by Delaware officials. 19-year-old Ethan Hillman was killed in the attack. The survivor, Jaden Ellis, also 19, remains hospitalized in stable condition. The accused shooter is 23-year-old John Wallace Bay, an intern in the hospital's IT department. He was indicted on several felonies, including murder. Authorities arrested him in Philadelphia, where he remains in custody. He is expected to be extradited from Pennsylvania soon. New Jersey could soon have a new law that toughens penalties for politically motivated crimes. WHYY's David Matthau reports.
17: The bipartisan political violence bill would increase prison sentences for many crimes, including murder, manslaughter, sexual assault, and arson. The measure, unanimously passed by the state Senate, defines political violence as a criminal offense committed or planned to interfere with or retaliate against someone because of their political participation or expression. It was crafted in response to several high-profile killings across the nation over the past year. Supporters are hoping to have the legislation passed by the Assembly and signed by the governor before the end of the month. From the New Jersey desk, David Matthau, WHYY News.
16: Coming to Warminster this fall, expanded service from Doylestown Regional Area Transit. WHYY's Emily Neal with more.
18: State Representatives Brian Monroe and Tim Brennan advocated for the expansion and announced that the transit system will be a permanent line item in the state budget. The DART program started in 2010 to make public transportation in the Doylestown area more accessible and affordable. Routes include the Doylestown West, South, and Courthouse shuttles. People can pay $1 to ride the shuttle. Seniors ride for free. Emily Neal, WHYY News.
16: Showers lingering into the nighttime, then it'll become gradually clearer. We're going down to the low 60s, currently 68 degrees at 106. 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
7: PR and WBUR. I'm Robin Young in Boston.
8: And I'm Peter O'Dowd in Phoenix. This is Here and Now. In a major win for Iran, the United States has temporarily lifted oil sanctions on the country, paving the way for the sale of Iranian oil on the global market. The 60-day pause is part of several economic incentives intended to encourage Iran to comply with U.S. demands on its nuclear program. But what does it mean for oil prices? Let's put that question to Robin Farzad. He's host of the Full Disclosure podcast, and he joins me now. Robin, welcome back.
20: Thank you.
8: Lifting sanctions on Iranian oil, that is a huge boon for Tehran. Start there. What exactly has changed?
20: I'm trying to get my head around it. It's a bit of a head scratcher because we went from, you know, you talk about carrot and stick. It was more like bunker buster and carrot. And this is a huge inducement. How do you go almost whiplashingly from taking out various leaders, oil infrastructure, threatening Armageddon and the like, to allowing Iran to deluge, to gorge itself on unsanctioned oil? I mean, it's the very opposite. And I just wonder what's at play. Is it Trump really at the most basic level playing for the midterms and trying to get gas prices down? Are they trying to fatten up the Iranians and get them complacent for another round of attacks? Either way, it's going to be an enormous windfall for Iran. It doesn't have to go through these Chinese shady intermediaries. It could use the global banking system, and it's going to puff up this nearly failed economy with billions and billions of dollars.
2: Well, can we talk about that? Clearly, Iran needs the economic boost that it would get from rejoining the global economy. What kind of money are we talking about?
20: Well, gosh, you know, there's an immediate windfall. If you think about the 67 million barrels of Iranian crude that are stranded in the Gulf, there could be anywhere up to $8, $9, $10 billion windfall. If the price of oil keeps collapsing, the paradox, though, is if Iran keeps partaking in this, it's break-even price. I mean, it can profitably sell oil at around $100, $120. So is it sowing the seeds of its own demise? We don't know. A bunch of us are making calls, trying to understand this. Is this going to get the remaining regime and the IRGC and the other players, they're so comfortable with the idea of unfettered, unsanctioned oil sales that they're going to go and become a less nefarious regime. But at the very least, you're talking about tens of billions of dollars. China is going to use the opportunity to top off its supplies. And the other players in the region are going to potentially pay Iran tolls after 60 days. I mean, that's very much unclear in the memorandum of understanding.
2: Certainly a point of contention for these negotiations. Now, as you said, ships are starting to move again through the Strait of Hormuz slowly. We have seen oil prices fall in response to this extended ceasefire. How long does it take for this to show up at the gas pump in the United States?
20: Well, it's anticipatory. You're talking about oil futures and gas futures. And if there's consternation and the crude price falls, both Brent and WTI, and you're going to see the refiners reflect that as well, because it's not just Iran. It's the other Gulf players that are very antsy to get out of this bottleneck, to be waved through and to place those barrels that are sitting idled on these gigantic tankers. So this is an inundation. I mean, if you're playing this from, again, from a 3D chess perspective from the White House, that and Venezuela, you unlock the two in the same year, you could really collapse oil prices and put a dent into inflation for the remainder of this year. But that remains to be seen.
2: Okay, so Robin, let's step back. President Trump, as we know, was very critical of the Obama administration for sanctions relief when they signed the Iran nuclear deal back in 2015. How is the Trump administration framing this effort, its own effort, to pull back sanctions?
20: I was surprised by the binary. I guess it's, you know, he's saying if we just let this status quo persist, we'd have a depression on our hands, and I wasn't going to put that on the American people, and fertilizer's not getting through the strait, as a nod to his, you know, agricultural base. Then he's talking about if they race to the nuke, we're going to have a depression as well. So it seems like he's giving the, you know, give peace and oil sales a chance motif right now. And I think that's not necessarily a true binary, right? We're not talking about hard terms in this memorandum of understanding. The Iranians today are disagreeing that they've allowed nuclear inspectors to come back in. There was much more tangible in terms of brass tacks in the Obama deal that was announced in 2015, which of course Trump has derided and called the worst deal in history. I see actually very less actionability and enforcement mechanisms in this one.
2: Okay, Robin, I do want to end with this development. You mentioned it. President Trump and Vice President J.D. Vance both say that Iran has agreed to allow nuclear inspectors into the country at the highest level, at the most sensitive sites. That is not what Iran is saying. Iranian officials have said they do not plan to let inspectors in to see the sites that were bombed back in 2015. What do you make of all this back and forth?
20: Yeah, I'm saying, so do you give them the cookie in advance of that? Do you let them get all the oil? Is that a goodwill thing? Like, you guys want a taste? You want more of this? Then keep showing good behavior, is what J.D. Vance has been saying. I will say that the record of Iranians, they have been very wily negotiators, and they have drawn out the clock repeatedly, repeatedly, repeatedly, as you saw with Trump, maybe 20 times. We're close to a deal. We're close to a deal. So I think the onus is on this White House to prove that it has something very tangible here. And I think there's a tremendous amount of skepticism right now.
2: Robin Farzad, host of the podcast Full Disclosure. Robin, thanks so much, as always.
20: Thank you, Peter. Thank you.
7: Well, in Ukraine, thousands are fleeing the eastern Donbas region bordering Russia as Russia continues its deadly air assault there. People have been evacuating in droves since April when Russia dropped a 3,000-pound bomb on the city of Slovyansk. Photos show frightened elderly evacuees now being carried out. Further south in Crimea, the Black Sea Peninsula that Russia annexed forcefully from Ukraine in 2014, people are also leaving as Ukraine is now escalating its air campaign there. Dara Masico is a senior fellow at the Carnegie Endowment for International Peace. Dara, the Donbass is called the Fortress Belt. Tell us more about the region, the importance of the Russian attacks there.
3: That is an area that's critical to the defense of the remainder of the Donetsk region. There is a really complicated fortress belt that runs between around four or five cities, and the Russians have been hammering at it for years. Recently, there's been an uptick in the intensity of those attacks, and it does get to a point where civilians can no longer continue to live in those areas. I don't think that it's quite yet there for some of these cities, but it's getting close. And certainly the large recent bomb escalation was convincing a lot of people that maybe it was time to go.
7: And this is the region that President Trump has been trying to convince Ukraine and President Zelensky to give up the Donbass. It's a major sticking point in negotiations with Russia. Why is Putin so focused on getting control of it? Why is Ukraine so determined to hold on?
3: I think that we've seen this concentration on this fortress belt because it's actually quite important. If they were able to acquire this territory, it puts them in a really advantageous position after to go and attack other parts of Ukraine in a few years or whenever they regenerate their force. The problem is that for Russia is that Ukraine has spent years, over 10 years, fortifying this area. So for them to do a direct assault on it is incredibly costly. Now they have an alternative mechanism, which is essentially to bomb it or raise it to the ground with an air campaign, which I think they're leaning into at this point.
7: Well, and what does that mean for Ukraine? You know, in addition to what it's doing to the people there.
3: Well, it's difficult in that region, but I don't think that the fortress belt is under pressure of falling. And elsewhere along the front, it's a pretty bad story for the Russian forces. The Ukrainians are putting a lot of pressure on them elsewhere. So I think there is pressure in this region, but I don't see it as a critical situation at this point.
7: Well, how about in Crimea? Again, the peninsula. People, there are lines for gas and electricity. Ukraine continues to pound the peninsula with missiles, drones. Does Zelensky think that he can force Putin to retreat?
3: So Crimea is actually a really interesting story right now. I've seen some real thought from the Ukrainian side here for the last several months in how to sequence this operation to put a lot of pressure on the peninsula. So what they've been able to do with drone strikes and missile strikes is put pressure on Russia's land bridge to Crimea. That was a major goal for the Russians to have, to where traffic is not stopped, but it's being slowed down. It's increasingly dangerous. So the people in Crimea are voting with their feet, and you see long lines trying to get across the bridges while they're still open and available. People are not coming for summer vacations. There's gas shortages everywhere. Now, what this does is it is an embarrassment to the Kremlin. It puts pressure on them to allocate more resources elsewhere from occupied Ukraine. So that opens up opportunities for the Ukrainian forces if Russia has to pull assets and move them closer to Crimea.
7: Well, Ukraine is also targeting Russian energy infrastructure in longer range attacks, including that large attack on Moscow last week that damaged a major oil refinery, sent debris raining down over the city. What's the impact of that? Is that, you know, more to make a statement to the Russian people, you know, seeing this happen in their backyard? Does it have that big an impact on the energy infrastructure? What's the sense of that?
3: I think the main thing for this is proving to the Russian state that even in Moscow, for example, even in your most heavily defended city, probably arguably on Earth, there's no city that is more heavily defended against drones and missiles than Moscow. Ukraine is still able to exploit weaknesses and get through. They are sending the message to the Kremlin and the Russian people that you've brought the war to us, we can bring it to you. And so I think we're going to see, unfortunately, these intensifying strikes where Russia will lash out against Ukraine, Ukraine will retaliate, Russia will retaliate even more. So this process tends to happen when there's stalls on the front line. They tend to both lean into these more long-range strikes to cause damage. And I think that's where the cycle that we're in right now going into the summer.
7: Oh, man. And what do you foresee?
3: So I think Ukraine's drone and missile campaign is getting more complex. It is getting legs on it. It's able to target farther into Russia, farther into occupied Ukraine. And it is forcing trade-offs on the Russian side. Now, Russia is trying to find some footholds where it can in Donbass. But overall, on the front line, I don't see Russia in a position to surge forward anywhere. And I don't really see them bringing any new techniques to the battlefield for about the last year. It's all very costly infantry assaults, largely in the same style. So they continue this grind.
7: Dara Messico, Senior Fellow at the Carnegie Endowment for International Peace in Washington. Dara, thank you.
3: Thank you.
7: And stay with us. A lot ahead, including a conversation with author Ann Patchett. That's next. Here and Now.
0: The World Cup has become an escape from the realities of war and conflict for many people across the globe.
21: I don't care about girls. I don't care about nothing. All I care about is God and soccer.
0: I'm Scott Detrow. We take you to a Palestinian-American youth soccer league in New Jersey where players dream big while working through their emotions on the field. That story on All Things Considered from NPR News.
16: Coming your way this afternoon, starting at 4 here on 90.9 WHYY, where Here and Now continues. The Tennessee author Ann Patchett, whose novels have earned her accolades, including the Penn Faulkner Award, has a new book out. Robin will speak with her in a moment.
22: The Academy of Natural Sciences of Drexel University supports WHYY and presents Botany of Nations, Indigenous Ecological Knowledge, and the Lewis and Clark Core of Discovery, centering the voices of Native nations who have protected and cared for North American lands for thousands of years. Botany of Nations presents plants as portals to Indigenous storytelling and reveals how early U.S. botanical science was informed by Indigenous knowledge. Details at ansp.org.
16: Southern Delaware is under a severe thunderstorm watch until 8 o'clock this evening. For the rest of us, we will still hold on to the showers through the early part of the evening. Then it will clear up, going down to the lower 60s. Right now, 68 degrees right now at 120.
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7: It's Here and Now. Several hundred people packed the venue for a recent Porter Square book event featuring author Ann Patchett. It's adulation she's trying to get used to. She recently won an award from the Dayton Literary Peace Prize Foundation for her work fostering peace and social justice. She won another at this year's Pen Gala for her humane voice in fiction and her fierce dedication to independent bookstores. She owns one, Parnassus Books, in Nashville. Fans feel faint upon meeting her, to which she says, "Snap out of it. Give me a hug." Her Catholic upbringing doesn't allow her to dwell on praise. Well, this must be a tough time then. Her newest novel, Whistler, is already number one on bestseller lists. It's the story of Daphne and her stepdad, Eddie. When Daphne was 9, they barely survived a car accident. They adored each other. But then her mom suddenly banished Eddie without an explanation. 45 years later, they have a chance meeting at a museum. She bursts into tears. Anne says she based the kind Eddie on her beloved friend Jim Fox, who recently died. But what else is true? Well, if you hadn't yet read this novel, there are no spoilers here. If you have, there's a doozy. I sat down again with Anne after our sold-out event, cross-legged on her hotel room bed, to talk about Whistler. The reviews have been stunning. Here's one from The Globe. Do you read reviews?
24: I do read reviews, but I wait until the end of book tour, usually.
7: Do you mind if I give you one paragraph?
24: Not at all.
7: Okay. This is from Priscilla Gilman, former professor at Yale and other universities.
24: Yeah.
7: And given how you feel about adulation, let's see what you do here. Ann Patchett's new novel, Whistler, is a rare phenomenon in contemporary fiction, a novel both majestic and intimate, crystalline in its prose, revelatory in its insights, utterly devastating, yet ultimately uplifting in its emotional impact. It is radiantly intelligent and emotionally wrenching page-turner, the exquisite production of an author working at the height of her powers. I think it's her best novel yet. Do you need water?
24: Dear Mother of God. You know, okay, so I'll tell you what I immediately think when I hear that. Yeah. I wish my dad was alive, because my dad would love that. And he would cut it out, and he would put it in the binder of reviews, and he would save it.
7: Yeah. Well, I'm sorry he's not.
24: Yeah.
7: Well, and your dad, your mom and your dad divorced. You were young, and your mom moved all the way from California across to Tennessee.
24: Yeah.
7: You were separated from your dad. You saw him 1 week a year.
24: Yeah.
7: Phone calls were expensive. Air travel was prohibitive.
24: Yeah.
7: Is that part of what you were getting at in this book, the emotional impact on kids when someone important in their young life is suddenly gone?
24: Yes, but I didn't know it. And that's the fascinating thing about writing fiction, is I can write a novel and really not know what I'm getting at. So it wasn't until I had finished the book and was reading it for the audiobook that I thought, oh, this is in some way about being separated from my dad. I think of it so much about a story of my friendship with my friend Jim Fox, who died. But someone else making a decision about who you can see and who you can't see, it's devastating. My goal was to write about the goodness in people and the love and the connection, because in this world where all things terrible are so extensively documented, the decency and the kindness and the love that, if we're lucky, we encounter every day of our lives is overlooked. Why is that not okay? Even if you're writing a novel about kindness and love and good people, lots of hard times come in.
7: Well, as they do with Eddie and Daphne, they went through an incredible car accident, mm-hmm. in which they were trapped in a car overnight. It was freezing cold outside. He was pinned. She could potentially leave, but she's 9 years old, and
24: right.
7: there was a concern that the car might still slide down the hill. Isn't your heart pounding when you're coming up with this?
24: Yes, absolutely. And I went to the grocery store and I bought a little Hot Wheels car and I turned it on its side so I could just be looking at that car and thinking, okay, wait, now if she's climbing over the seat and she's in the back and measuring it, how tall would she be? How many inches are the car? She'd have to pull the armrest down to crank the window. Yeah.
7: Okay, so there's a little something you don't learn, you know, in the Iowa workshop.
24: Right.
7: Tell the story of how you put together that they, a daughter and a stepdad, would be together in this car with the fried chicken they just picked up.
24: Yes. So I heard a story about a person who had done a study of what were the three details that made the happiest memory people had from childhood. And the three things were the presence of the father, an element of danger, and fried food. And that's been kicking around in the back of my mind. Wouldn't it be something that if I could kind of tap into the subconscious of the reader, that the reader would feel like, oh yeah, that's a really happy memory, because I, you know, look, these elements that I can't even recognize are there.
7: Well, so there they are. The fried food's all over the place. He's trapped, and here comes your theme. She is afraid to go out. What will I do when I climb up the ravine?
24: Right. He says, flag down a car.
7: Yeah.
24: Or knock. And he's just like, you can't flag down a car and get in a car.
7: She's afraid.
24: Yeah.
7: And what does he tell her?
24: He tells her that the world is full of good people, that there are so many more people in the world who want to help you than who want to hurt you. Mm-hmm. And that informed Daphne's whole life without her even knowing it. Yeah. Because she goes into the world believing people are basically good.
7: Talk a little bit about, just briefly, about your writing. It's, I wouldn't say autobiographical, because you've mm-hmm. said you're not even sure when you're doing some of these things that you later realize are things
24: right.
7: that are in your own life.
24: Here's the thing. Fiction, everybody wants to know what part of this happened, what part of this is true. And I think the parts you can't imagine are true. Mm. And other things I made up.
1: But being in a car accident, you reminded me I had a car accident. When I was 18, I had a little girl with me because I was a mother's helper. And
24: oh,
1: I had it for the summer. And we both, it was a bad accident. And we used to talk, you know, every decade, little Annie. Now, little Annie, she's probably as old as Daphne. And you reminded me to pick up the phone and call Annie.
24: Wow. And what if the mother had just said, you don't have access to my child anymore, and then you saw each other again?
1: After 45 years.
24: Yeah.
1: I can't imagine that.
24: But I was also in a car accident.
1: Oh, boy.
24: And I was in a car accident at 9 with my stepfather.
1: You are burying the headline here.
24: I know, and no one's asked me this. I was badly hurt, but my sister was terribly hurt. I can recognize what a seminal experience a car accident is, but the car accident that we had is in no way the car accident in that book.
1: But then there you are again, Ann Patchett.
24: There pulling, I am again, cooking from my pantry. Just like pulling things out and sticking them in a book in a different form.
1: Wow, cooking from your pantry. We have to say, there's a horse. there's a horse on the cover.
24: Right.
1: The horse's name is Whistler. That's the title of the book. I don't suppose someone told you a story about a horse while you were in your car accident, because Whistler is a horse who's part of a story that Eddie tells Daphne to calm her. Is that story true?
24: The story isn't true. And I just remembered something, Robin Young.
1: Oh, no.
24: I just remembered something that I don't think I've thought about since I was 9, which is when we were in that terrible car accident and we were hit by a drunk driver on a Sunday morning, my stepfather, my sister, and I was in the back seat, and I had a really bad concussion, and I didn't wake up for about a day after that car accident. But I believed that we had hit two horses. That two horses had run across the road and we had hit them. And I remember when I woke up in the hospital, all I could say is, what happened to the horses? What happened to the horses? There we are, ladies and gentlemen, live on the radio, a recovered memory. This is why I don't have to go into therapy. I totally forgot that. And here we are.
1: Not only that, the premonition of a horse starts in the museum.
24: In the wall, a huge Charles Ray, which is a real piece in the Metropolitan Museum of Art.
1: Of two horses.
24: Yeah, right.
1: Oh.
24: Isn't the mind a tangle? And so when people say, what's true? I don't know. I'm just writing a novel. I'm not pretending that I made it all up, but I'm also not saying it's true, it's both.
1: Wow. I'm just going to say, Whistler, the horse, doesn't get hurt.
24: Whistler doesn't get hurt. Also, Whistler is in the book for like 5 pages, but Whistler is emblematic both for Daphne and for Eddie of their love and their constancy. And they both hold on to the memory of this story about a horse.
1: Ann Patchett, wow, revelatory.
24: I feel like I should write you a check.
1: Thank you so much.
24: This is very good for me. Thank you, Robin.
1: Flash.
24: That's crazy.
1: Yeah.
24: Those horses.
1: Ann Patchett, her new novel is Whistler. 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
4: Live from NPR News in Boston, I'm Josie Guarino. The Supreme Court ruled against a Rastafarian man who filed a lawsuit claiming that prison officials violated his religious beliefs after they forcibly shaved his dreadlocks. The justices condemned what happened to the former inmate, but they ruled what a federal law designed to protect the religious rights of inmates does not permit lawsuits for money damages, even when rights are violated. A UN agency says a plan is underway to evacuate 11,000 stranded mariners to the Strait of Hormuz. The announcement from the International Maritime Organization came as the U.S. and Iran disputed whether Tehran had agreed to allow UN inspectors to view bombed Iranian nuclear sites. Iran says there's been no visit scheduled for inspectors from the IAEA to see nuclear sites earlier bombed by the U.S. The remarks by Tehran appeared to cut against those made by both President Trump and Vice President J.D. Vance. Extreme heat alerts are sweeping across Europe, with temperatures soaring above 100 degrees in many parts, including Italy, Spain, France, and the U.K. Authorities have shut down hundreds of schools and issued unprecedented emergency red alerts. The popular Eiffel Tower in Paris is closed due to the extreme heat. Scientists point to greenhouse gas emissions as the driving force behind these increasing severe weather events. 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
16: From the WHYY newsroom, City Controller Christy Brady is calling for more proactive oversight of short-term rentals in Philadelphia. A new review she conducted found that more than a third of her sample did not have the proper zoning and licensing to be on sites such as Airbnb and Vrbo. The man accused in the shooting at Wilmington Hospital is expected to be extradited back to Delaware soon. 23-year-old John Wallace Bay, an intern in the hospital's IT department, was indicted on several felonies, including murder. Officials released the names of the 19-year-old victims. Ethan Hillman was killed in the attack. Jaden

0: Live from NPR News in Boston, I'm Josie Guarino. The Pentagon has told lawmakers it needs roughly $80 billion, mostly to cover the cost of the war in Iran. The proposal would add to what is already a sizable defense spending boost being sought by President Trump. Senate Majority Leader John Thune said senators would review the proposal when it was formally submitted, but Democrats and some Republicans have been highly critical of Trump's choice to go to war against Iran and skeptical of the deal the president made to extend the ceasefire. The money, largely to replenish stockpiles, comes as Trump is seeking $1.5 trillion this year for the Defense Department. That's a 50% increase. President Trump and Iran are clashing over whether Tehran agreed to allow further U.N. inspections of previously bombed nuclear sites, while Trump and Vice President J.D. Vance claimed negotiations secured this concession. Iran's foreign ministry denies any such visits are scheduled, complicating ongoing talks mediated by Pakistan. The American Civil Liberties Union says it will spend more than $50 million on hiring volunteers and to independently monitor this year's midterm elections, with half of that budget dedicated to ensuring smooth election administration in key battleground states. 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
1: Today Explained from Vox, Sean Ramaswamy here in Washington, D.C., where all the attention is on the reflecting pool. Back in May, it was going to be indestructible.
2: If you had a knife, I don't want to give anybody ideas. If you had a knife, you can't even cut it.
1: Yesterday, it's been vandalized.
3: Who would think that somebody would go into a pool and take a knife and start cutting it?
1: People are big mad because it sure looks a lot like the President of the United States gave a buddy of his and another company like $15 million or so of our taxpayer money to completely bungle a renovation of our National Mall just weeks before our nation's 250th birthday. What a waste, what a scam. We're going to get to that one later in the week, but on the show today, we're going to talk about two Trumpy scams that are directly enriching the Trump family, all while Daddy Trump is running the country. The Trump phone, which maybe you've heard about, and a Trump bank, which maybe you haven't.
4: Lisa, what happened?
5: Greg waited until 9 o'clock last night to get started.
6: That's when my free minutes kick in.
4: You are fired, you minute-hoarding clock watcher.
7: Ding, ding, ding, ding, ding, ding. Bomb.
8: I'm Don Preston, news editor at The Verge.
1: And,

0: 1 year later, has still kind of only halfway launched.
1: Do you have one?
0: I do not. Yeah, I have one on the way. It has been, we have paid for one. The Verge has bought a phone. We've put down money. It is somewhere in transit at the moment.
1: How much does a Trump phone cost?
0: $499.
1: Oh.
0: But to get that, you've got to put down a $100 deposit. So we paid $100 a year ago and have been waiting very patiently ever since to see if we would get anything in exchange for that $100. It looks like maybe we actually will.
1: Donald Trump, President of the United States, I believe user of the iPhone.
0: Yeah.
1: Why phone?
0: Very unclear, in all honesty. I think the bigger angle from the Trump organization perspective, they just like licensed the name to this company that's running all this stuff. Really, they seem to be building it all around the network. There's Trump Mobile, which has this plan called the 47 plan, which costs you $47.45 a month.
2: 45th president of the United States.
3: 45th and 47th.
0: Very carefully chosen numbers.
1: Wow.
0: And I think that's really what it's about. That's the way of making money. I chatted to a couple executives from the company back in February this year, and they kind of said, we're in the razor blade business, not the razor business, by which they clearly meant the money is made in the monthly subscription service. The money is made in the plan.
4: Here's what you get. 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Free calls to over 100 countries, including places like U.S. military bases.
5: You will see the telecom tax being added to the cost of the plan. And this is really high. This is higher than the taxes and fees added by AT&T, T-Mobile, or Verizon.
0: The phone... When I spoke to these executives, they kept trying to downplay the phone. Like, the phone was this marketing idea they'd had. The phone was this thing that would drum up interest in the plan. And then suddenly, all anyone wanted to talk about was the phone.
6: I think I might be the first person to have a T1 Trump phone.
7: Guys, you will not believe what I have in my hand. This is actually the Trump phone, the T1. It's actually real.
1: So weird, but tell us about this phone. I mean, how does it compare to some of the most popular phones on the market?
0: It's a very generic mid-range Android phone.
1: Huh.
0: It's golden. It's kind of goldenish. It's a bit of a yellowy gold in person from everything I've heard.
1: They couldn't even get the gold right?
0: The phrase pea-colored has been thrown around.
1: Oh, no.
8: This anodized aluminum is just straight up not gold. It's not even really yellow. It's like orangey. It's ugly.
7: It's not real gold. Look at this cheap piece of This is a phone circa, like, what, 2018?
0: It's goldenish. It's got an American flag on the back.
8: On the back, we've got the American flag with not enough stripes. 11 stripes.
9: This is the T1 phone. It's made for Americans. That they kind of got the American flag wrong.
0: I think, in a way, one of the funny things about it is it's not a bad phone from the specs. The specs aren't... They're pretty decent. The screen looks nice. It's a 120Hz panel. It's got a pretty respectable Qualcomm chipset inside. It's got 512GB of storage and 12GB of RAM, which is certainly in the current economy is actually getting kind of unusual.
1: Oh.
0: So bits of the spec sheet look pretty good for $499. The problem is there's just... So much a good phone these days is actually about the software and the support and the stuff around the pure hardware that's inside. And that's where we look at this and just think Trump Mobile is definitely going to be lacking. I mean, just the obvious thing is long-term support. They've made absolutely no commitment to how long they're going to keep giving people software updates for the phone. And when I asked executives about that, they just seemed kind of confused by the question, which isn't a great sign when you've got companies like Google and Samsung promising you'll get updates for 7 years. This can be your phone for a long time.
1: Okay, so it's a decent phone hardware-wise. It looks like it's going to be a problematic phone software-wise. Who is it for? Is it just for people who wear MAGA hats?
0: Presumably, that's a big part of the base for this. I can't imagine they're really trying to draw in anyone who's particularly technically minded. I think one of the telling things from what we've seen, there have been a couple of people who've gotten the phone and kind of managed to unbox it and see what's inside, is that it actually comes with a printed user manual, which includes instructions like how to make a phone call. Which, it's been a long time since Apple sent out a phone with instructions on how to make a phone call. And I think that probably speaks a little bit to the audience they think they have here, which is people who are as far from technically minded as you can get and really do not have a decent understanding of what they're buying here.
1: Do we know how many such people have bought this thing so far?

0: Not entirely. There were rumors for a long time that there'd been 600,000 pre-orders of the phone, but I couldn't find a shred of evidence that that was true. I mean, that would be a huge number for a company like this, and would represent a lot of money coming in, even just from the $100 deposit. It looks more likely that it's somewhere in the 20 to 30,000 range. They had a website leak. It turned out they weren't really securing order data properly. So some people managed to get in and pull out what appeared to be a complete database of every order that had been placed. And that had 27,000 and something entries in it. So that was as of about a month ago. So that looks like that might be the cap of how many of these they've sold. But it's hard to be certain, and the company hasn't confirmed or denied either way.
1: And what do we know about the production process? You mentioned with some skepticism that one of the promises of this phone would be that it would be made in the United States, where, of course, not many cell phones are made. What's the truth of that claim?
0: So it doesn't look like it's made in the U.S. at all. And in fact, even Trump Mobile admits that.
1: Oh.
2: Trump Mobile has had to make changes for its upcoming smartphone. Earlier this week, made in the USA was taken off the Trump Mobile website.
3: Well, now they're scrapping that tagline. It sounds like they just realized that the phone cannot be manufactured in the U.S. of A. for that price tag of $499.
0: They said it was made in the USA when they first announced the phone, and they walked that back less than 2 weeks later. It took, I think, 12 days for them to say, oh, no, okay. And they just very quietly went into the website, took away every mention of made in the US, and replaced it with these very vague, suggestive phrases like,
4: American hands behind every device.
0: Or,
4: designed with American values in mind.
1: This is like iterations of the classic Apple, the iconic designed in Cupertino, right?
0: Yes, very careful in that. They do now say it is assembled in the U.S. I've been told that happens in Miami. We don't know exactly what that means. I mean, made in the U.S. is protected terminology. The FTC has very strict regulations on what counts as made in the U.S. And the hard bit of it is basically every component has to be U.S. made. And for a phone, that's borderline impossible. There is one company called Pure that manages it, and their phone costs $2,000. The FTC does also regulate assembled in the US. There are some criteria there. They're a bit broader. They're a bit looser. So hopefully it is honestly meeting those assembled in the US criteria. It means it's got to be more than a simple screwdriver assembly, is the phrasing. So in theory, they can't just be getting a couple bits and slapping the cover on the phone and shipping it out. They have to be getting it in sort of a smaller number of pieces and making a substantial transformation. But we don't know exactly what's going on there. We're not sure where it is made, but we have some pretty good guesses. It looks uncannily like a phone called the HTC U24 Pro. And now that some people have managed to get the phone and tear it open, we know that it looks uncannily like that phone inside and out. It has pretty much the same body, almost all the same parts. The battery is different. That's basically it, which seems to really strongly suggest they are basically the same device. And that HTC phone is made in China. So we don't know where the Trump phone is made, but the phone it seems to be a carbon copy of is made in China.
1: It sounds a little bit like a grift. Is it a grift, Dom?
0: I have gone back and forth on this question every day for the past 12 months. I've been reporting about this thing kind of week in, week out for 7 or 8 months now, and constantly going back and forth on whether this is a scam, a grift, whatever. The general place I've settled on is that it's a bit of a ripoff. They're definitely overcharging for what they're selling. But it's that combined with a lot of naivety about how realistic and simple it is to put together a phone and sell it. You know, they announced this thing would be made in the USA and would ship within 2 or 3 months of them announcing it, which anyone could just tell was nonsense. The moment they said this, everyone on newsroom was like, well, that's not happening. So what is going to happen? Let's try and figure that out. Because it's not what they just said. And yeah, that's my general feeling. There's a sort of incompetence and naivety mixed with a little bit of a desire to just make a quick buck.

0: 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We're heading to the Trump Bank when we're back on Today Explained.
1: On the next Fresh Air, actor Wendell Pierce. You know him as Bunk in The Wire, and now he's taking on one of Shakespeare's giants, Othello. But it was playing Willie Loman on Broadway that took him somewhere personal, drawing on his own father to build that role. Pierce talks with us about his father and the men he plays. 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
4: 2:46 at WHYY. Matt Gillum with you on a Tuesday afternoon. We'll get back to Today Explained momentarily. Fresh air ahead in the 3 o'clock hour. Then at 4, all things considered. Starting us off in the 4 o'clock hour with that programmer just taking a focus on the stock market. The NASDAQ is plummeting as tech sell-off gains are steaming forward. Right now, the NASDAQ down by more than 2%. That'll start us off on all things considered.
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0: Zach Everson is a research director at something called the Trump Accountability Project at a group called Public Citizen. He and another guy try to keep track of all the president's many side hustles. Zach mostly follows the money, and lately that's meant following the Trump family's efforts to basically get into banking.
7: Yeah, what we're seeing here is making what happened in the first term look ethical. So there are essentially three steps here. First, in September 2024, shortly before the election, Trump's and the Witkoffs launched World Liberty Financial.
8: Trump announced World Liberty Financial in a live stream on X saying, quote, crypto is one of those things we have to do.
9: World Liberty Financial, the new crypto platform in which President Donald Trump and his affiliates hold a 60% stake, announced a strategic token reserve designed to bolster Bitcoin, Ethereum, and other cryptocurrencies.
7: Second, they came out with two products for World Liberty Financial, a stablecoin and a crypto token.
10: Just think about a digital currency like Bitcoin, World Liberty Financial, this digital token, kind of like that, but it's part of this broader cryptocurrency venture that the Trump family launched really just weeks before the election.
11: President Trump's World Liberty Financial is jumping into the stablecoin game. They just introduced USD1, a digital asset whose value will be pegged to the US dollar and backed by short-term US government treasuries, dollar deposits, and other cash equivalents.
7: And now what they need is the banking authority so that they can cut down on the fees that they'd have to pay outside sources. They can increase the fees that they make, and they can also centralize all regulation under the federal government. So USD1, it is a stable coin, which is crypto. It means it is backed one-to-one by reserves. So think of it as a bank loan, only going the opposite way. You are giving money to World Liberty Financial. You're giving US dollars, and they are giving you this virtual currency. And the whole time that they're sitting on your US dollars, they are investing it in treasuries, and they are keeping the interest. So this made news, it would have been spring of 2025, when it was announced that an investment firm backed by the National Security Advisor of the UAE had purchased $2 billion of these magic beans using US dollars and was investing them in Binance. So it essentially creates its own currency here. And you've got, it went from nothing to all of a sudden being one of the most popular stable coins out there by way of the UAE National Security Advisor directing this money towards him.
12: Nearly half of the Trump family crypto company, World Liberty Financial, was purchased for $500 million by Sheikh Tanun bin Zayed Al Nahyan.
6: who heads the United Arab Emirates State Investment Fund and serves as national security advisor, sometimes referred to as the spy sheikh.
13: There's been some direct conflicts, especially with a big deal that came through the United Arab Emirates. They decided to use a Trump cryptocurrency to pay for a $2 billion investment.
7: So that put them really on the map there. And that's a lot of what this banking trust license would have to do. It would allow them to do. Right now, if the reserves have to be held someplace else, they can't hold their own reserves. Similarly, they can't issue their own coin in the United States. It has to be done elsewhere. If this trust gets approved, which we believe it's going to be soon, that would allow them to essentially collect more fees in direct transactions and take out some middlemen in transactions they already have going on.
0: And Binance is, of course, I think the most popular crypto exchange.
7: It is. And Binance is not allowed to operate in the United States. So when we say 80 to 85% of USD 1 is held at Binance, if the law is being followed, that means that 80 to 85% of Donald Trump's stable coins is in the hands of people overseas, which is a huge problem. You know, for the United States president to be so beholden, you know, if all those foreigners just started dumping, you know, that would really crash this currency he's got there, cut away from the interest he can make. And that is a lot of financial power that foreigners have over the United States president right now.
0: Okay, so Donald Trump has World Liberty Financial, this token. He's got this stable coin. He's got business with Binance. Help us understand this transition that's going on right now in the United States to help World Liberty Financial essentially become more of a bank.
7: Yeah, so we at Public Citizen and other groups have long been concerned about regulatory capture. You know, that's when the lobbyists or the business interests come into government and they take control of the agency that oversees their former employer. This is regulatory capture to the extreme, where they are applying for a banking license from the Office of the Comptroller of the Currency, and that is part of the Treasury, which is under Donald Trump's administration. So here you have World Liberty Financial is going to be regulated by an agency of the U.S. government that is under Donald Trump's control.
0: And someone who answers to the President of the United States will decide whether his financial firm, World Liberty Financial, gets to essentially have these banking privileges.
7: Exactly. And another benefit of this that ties into the administration is if this does get approved for this license, it will fall under federal regulators, not state regulators as much. So that, you know, we've seen a lot of efforts from the states for all sorts of areas combating Donald Trump and his administration that states are filing lawsuits. This puts his World Liberty Financial in the purview of a federal agency, which appears that it would make it a lot harder for states to try to get in there and push back on this.
0: What are the potential conflicts of interest here?
7: Everything. Everything. You know, you've got an issue where we have a foreign government investing in this. Another firm backed by the UAE's national security advisor also owns 49% of World Liberty Financial, something the American people didn't find out about until like a year after it took place. He bought this share right before Trump was inaugurated. You know, we heard a lot in the first term about foreign emoluments. There were all sorts of concerns about foreign governments buying rooms and drinks at his hotel, holding banquets.
14: An annual meeting on U.S.-Turkey relations. Most years, a standard event. But not this year, because this year, it was at the Trump International Hotel in D.C., ground zero for President Trump's conflicts of interest.
15: NBC News has obtained receipts showing Saudi Arabia, the UAE, Qatar, Turkey, China, and Malaysia spent hundreds of thousands of dollars at the Trump International Hotel in Washington at the very same time they were seeking to influence U.S. foreign policy in their favor.
7: Sometimes, you know, there were accusations that were never proven to the best of my knowledge, but that they would buy rooms and not even use them as an easy way to get money to the president. You know, if that was the case, we're talking, you know, hundreds of thousands of dollars, maybe the low millions if that was going to be the case. Here you've got, you know, hundreds of millions of dollars going to Donald Trump and his business partners right before he became president. You know, a time where he's already announced who his cabinet's largely going to be. And according to the Wall Street Journal, it looks like the payments didn't even go through until after he was inaugurated. So if you have concerns, as the Constitution does, about the United States president accepting payments from foreign powers, this one seems to be a massive one.
0: Kind of impossible to imagine another president doing this kind of thing, recent or, you know, especially like I can't picture Teddy Roosevelt being involved in crypto. But is there some degree to like Trump has this long history of grift that people just kind of look the other way at this massive grift?
7: I've absolutely thought so since he first came in. You know, when he first came in and had that DC hotel and the golf clubs, I thought people were like, well, it's Donald Trump. Of course, he's going to do this sort of stuff. And, you know, they pledged not to do some things. They weren't going to do any foreign deals. Don and Eric will say they abided by that promise and didn't get any credit for it. It a lot determines on, you know, how you what you consider a foreign deal. You know, if you think a foreign government spending a lot of money on one of his properties is a foreign deal, then they clearly violated it. But yeah, it's Donald Trump. It's what were you expecting? You know, I think that's the advantage that Donald Trump has long had, is that people have known him for decades and he's always been like this. So what are you expecting? And that's, you know, massively problematic. No other president, to the best of my knowledge, has applied for a banking charter before. And, you know, you're seeing it a lot. You know, there was Hunter Biden. And, you know, what Hunter Biden did was wrong. You know, it was wrong in the same way of like Roger Clinton and Billy Carter. And there's a long history of family members of presidents running some kind of grift. But that is such low dollars. According to Forbes, Eric Trump's net worth has shot up from $40 million before his dad was elected to $400 million. Donald Trump Jr. went from $50 to $300 million. Barron Trump, college student, he's doing all right. He's worth about $150 million, again, all according to Forbes. These are massive amounts of money. You know, we would talk about how Don Jr. and Eric, while certainly wealthy, were not nearly as wealthy as the children of a lot of other billionaires who were involved in the family business. Well, they fixed that. And a lot of that has come through World Liberty Financial. Those two are both listed as co-founders. They're both promoting it. You know, and Barron as well is listed as a co-founder of the company. And that is largely what is driving this massive amount of wealth that you're seeing the Trumps accumulate this term.

0: You can follow Zach's following of the Trump money at citizen.org. Dustin DeSoto produced today. Amina Al-Sadi and Jolie Myers edited. David Tatasciore and Patrick Boyd mixed. Gabriel Donatov did the maths for Today Explained.
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3: Good afternoon. I'm Priyanka Tiwari. Just about 2 minutes to fresh air. We wanted to just come in and give you, well, a little update on what's going on. We are looking to achieve a WHYY milestone of 100,000 sustainers. 100,000. That means people who actually give monthly. They just set it and forget it. And whatever amount works for you, that would be great. Hello, I'm Priyanka Tiwari. And with me today is Craig Santoro, Senior Director of Educational Programs.
4: Wow, Priyanka, I'll tell you, just having, you know, you say my name is worth my membership for sure. I think that right there, I'm going to become I already am a sustainer. And you could be a sustainer. We're looking, you could be our 100,000th sustainer.
3: Wow.
4: You know, like, that could be you. You could be, I don't know, maybe you win a turkey or something. No, you don't.
3: 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That is the community that supports and loves WHYY. And of course, you know, to keep us strong. Yes, we are going to be here for, well, a very long time, for generations. So please give at WHYY.org.
5: This is Fresh Air. I'm Tanya Mosley. My guest today, actor Wendell Pierce, is taking on a part he's wanted to play for years, Shakespeare's Othello, one of the most demanding roles ever written for. From WHYY in Philadelphia, this is Fresh Air. I'm Tanya Mosley in Los Angeles. Today, actor Wendell Pierce. He's best known for playing men who fight to keep their dignity. Bunk Moreland, the homicide detective on The Wire, a trombone player in Tremé, and a few years ago on Broadway as Willie Loman in Death of a Salesman. Now he's taking on Shakespeare's Othello, a role he's wanted his whole life. He's also starring in television and film, including CBS's Elsbeth and Jack Ryan Ghost War. He proudly calls himself a journeyman actor and shares an old joke about the five stages of an acting career.
6: There's who is Wendell Pierce? Get me Wendell Pierce.
7: Live from NPR News in Washington, I'm Kristen Wright. The U.S. and Iran are saying opposite things about whether Tehran has agreed to allow U.N. inspections of its damaged nuclear sites. According to Iran's foreign ministry, there are no such plans. Vice President Vance, though, has said there are. President Trump addressed the issue while speaking to reporters in Pennsylvania this afternoon.
8: They're wrong. They know they're wrong. They told us inside, and we have it down 100%. Inspections. And if they were right, I'd cancel the meetings right now.
7: He's referring to negotiators meeting in Geneva to discuss the terms of the tentative deal to end the war. Trump says International Atomic Energy Agency inspectors will be on the ground at, quote, the appropriate time. President Trump says six people have been arrested for vandalizing the Lincoln Memorial Reflecting Pool, an iconic D.C. landmark. He posted on Truth Social this afternoon that there's a 350-foot gash in the lining, but hasn't shared any evidence. And the newly painted bottom has already started peeling. There are election primaries and runoffs today in four states: Maryland, New York, South Carolina, and Utah. NPR's Sage Miller says voters in Utah will be choosing from several candidates for a newly redrawn congressional seat.
9: For the first time in modern history, Utah has a safe Democratic congressional seat that could help determine the makeup of the House majority come November. It's also one of the most competitive Democratic primary races Utah has ever seen. The top three candidates range from moderate to progressive to aligning with the Democratic Socialists. Damon Kahn is a political science professor at Utah State University. He believes this race lays out the choice facing Democrats across the country. Do voters want a party that will stand its ground on policy, even if that policy won't go anywhere quickly, or a party that aims for collaboration, even if that means compromise? Sage Miller, NPR News, Salt Lake City.
7: The Israeli military has been using concrete to seal what they say are Hamas tunnels in areas of Gaza under its control. But as NPR's Anas Baba reports, when liquid concrete suddenly flooded the streets, it was an unexpected chance for Palestinians to get their hands on building material.
10: Palestinians have been racing into the streets since Monday, carrying buckets and shovels to scoop up the still liquid concrete as it floods the neighborhood. Children and adults are wading through the thick gray sludge, carrying away buckets of it before it hardens. The Israeli military says it pumped it into a tunnel Monday in eastern Gaza. Israel has barred cement and most other construction materials from entering the devastated Gaza Strip throughout the war. Residents say they hope to use it to repair some homes damaged during the war.
7: Anas Baba reporting. This is NPR News in Washington.
11: At 3:04 in Philadelphia with WHYY News, I'm Matt Gillum. The Philadelphia City Controller is out with a new report calling for changes to the short-term rental property system in the city. WHYY's Tom McDonald has details.
12: Controller Christy Brady's report shows people doing short-term rentals in many instances didn't have the proper zoning or paperwork approved and just filled in numbers to satisfy Airbnb or Vrbo's applications.
13: A third of them weren't properly licensed. They had towing licenses. One was a child care license that was expired since 2003.
12: The controller is calling for a streamlined procedure for acquiring a short-term rental license and then increased enforcement.
13: Basically, a more proactive approach to determining these licenses. Right now, it's very reactive. It's based on what they can find out or if somebody calls and complains.
12: The Department of Licenses and Inspections, which oversees short-term rentals, did not respond to the controller's report. Tom McDonald, WHYY News.
11: Damp and dreary across the Delaware Valley on this Tuesday afternoon. Right now, cloudy skies over most places. Showers coming down at Rehoboth Beach, 72 degrees there, 72 as well in Princeton. A bit warmer in Cape May, 74 and showery, 69 in Glen Mills and in the heart of Center City, Philadelphia. Drizzly conditions and 71 degrees. We're expecting the showers to stick around for at least another couple hours or so after that. Later tonight, we dry out a bit, but cloudy skies remain. Things clear out in the pre-dawn hours, and it looks like Wednesday should be more summery. Sunshine expected for hump day, as well as a high in the low 80s.
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5: This is Fresh Air. I'm Tanya Mosley. My guest today, actor Wendell Pierce, is taking on a part he's wanted to play for years, Shakespeare's Othello, one of the most demanding roles ever written for the stage. The classic is a story of a celebrated military leader who is slowly manipulated into doubting his own wife until jealousy and deception consume him. Pierce is known to many as Detective Buck Moreland on The Wire and Antoine Batiste on HBO's Tremé. On Broadway, he became the first Black actor to play Willie Loman in Death of a Salesman, earning a 2023 Tony nomination for the role. His range these days runs just as wide, a police captain on CBS's Elsbeth, a CIA officer in Jack Ryan Ghost War, and a villain in Raising Kanan on Stars. He plays Othello at the Shakespeare Theater Company in Washington, D.C. until June 28th. Wendell Pierce, welcome to Fresh Air.
6: Thank you for having me, Tanya.
5: Okay, so we are talking just a few hours before you go on stage there in D.C. as Othello. Mm-hmm. And what is your head like a few hours before you take on this role?
6: Oh, It's really rest and relaxation because I have a couple of hours that I have to prepare for. But I try to relax and warm up and mind, body, and spirit prepare for the journey. You know, I always think of these roles, you know, these iconic roles and large roles, like the beginning of a hike up Mount Everest. So I'm at base camp at this time of the day.
3: That's a good analogy or metaphor, whatever you want to call it, because, I mean, this role you've said has challenged you like few ever have. What is it about Othello?
6: Well, first of all, just the playwright himself, Mr. William Shakespeare, is a great challenge. You know, I try to do the trifecta, as I call it, do television and film and theater every year, you know, the great trifecta in all of the different mediums. But I think I'm going to expand that to quartet because I would like to do a Shakespeare every year if I can, because first of all, the detective work, I call it, of mining the text for all of its understanding and everything that Shakespeare is telling you, not only about the characters but how to portray them and what's happening, and that's with in the verse and the iambic pentameter, but it's also in the onomatopoeia of the words sounding like what they are, the monosyllabic words denoting a slower pace, and the opposite being true, multisyllabic words, a faster pace. That's just the technical aspect of doing a classical text like that. And then you have the emotional work that you have to do in the connection with the other actors and characters, and the love that I have for Desdemona, and actually the discovery in this role is the love that I have for Iago, which has been key for opening up Othello for me. Normally, he is just seen as the villain and manipulated by Iago, but actually, he is that is a part of the love story, too. He is, in my interpretation, he is the person that I've known and loved and trusted all of my life, because I'm orphaned. I am an outsider, and I'm orphaned since a small child. And so you build that up, and then you have to have the physical and then the vocal strength for a three-hour production. So the challenge is physical, it's intellectual, and it's emotional.
3: You mentioned a little bit ago that you do a trifecta every year, mm-hmm. but is that an intentional thing that you're making for yourself? This year, I'm going to make sure I'm doing one of these three things. Now, the fourth one, making sure that you do a Shakespeare play.
6: Yeah. I mean, you know, I'm in the third act of my career, I think, you know, and I'm challenging myself. It's not just to go from job to job, but be intentional about the jobs I take. And I try to plan out the year that way. I still have to hope that someone hires me to do it, and I have to be good enough to get the auditions and get the offers and all. And then also, just as an actor, you want to be as diverse as possible. And I want, and that's been the reason I've been able to have a 40-year career, is working in New York and Los Angeles and doing television, doing film, doing theater. As many different places. I've produced a play in Uganda. I've in Kampala, Uganda, at the National Theater there. I try to make it as diverse as possible, and it's a great challenge, and that's what the journey is all about.
3: I'm hearing the words you're saying, Wendell, but I saw all the things that you're doing right now, and I thought, whoa, I mean, this is like, these you're doing more in a year than many people do in 5 years. It seems like as you get older, you're almost riding yourself even harder.
6: Well, you know, that ticking clock of mortality kind of helps.
3: Yeah.
6: You want to build a body of work. You want to, you know, subconsciously, that probably is a part of it. But also, it's not all at the same time. You know, right now, Jack Ryan Ghost Wars out, but that was last summer in spring when we shot that in Dubai and London. And then Elsbeth just ended the season. We do that during the course of a regular television season from September to March. And now, while I'm doing that, I was planning out Othello for as soon as we got finished to do that, to come to Washington, D.C. and do Othello here. And then Raising Canaan, we had already shot that prior to last year. It was been in the can for like a year. So it's all fortunate that they're all coming out at the same time. So it seems like I'm doing them at the same time. But I break, but you know, all these jobs, an actor's life is in, well, I've discovered they're kind of in quarters of the year, you know, first, second, third, fourth quarter. And that's how I think of my planning, because we work in 3 month periods, you know, a play in 3 months, you know, a full season of television is maybe 6 months. So, a film is 3 months. So you're constantly planning and it's constantly changing, but I'm a journeyman actor. And some people say I shouldn't say that, but I actually embrace that. That's something that is I wear with pride. I love to call myself a journeyman.
15: Is there a stigma to being a journeyman actor?
6: Some people think so. They say, "Oh, Wendell, you shouldn't say that, man. You know, you've established yourself in the industry as someone significant." You know, I guess people are thinking of some star system or whatever. And I said, you know, there's the joke that we have as actors is of the five stages of your career. There's who is Wendell Pierce? Get me Wendell Pierce. Get me someone like Wendell Pierce. Get me a younger Wendell Pierce. And then the last and final and fifth stage is who is Wendell Pierce? So
15: you're racing against not being who is Wendell Pierce in that stage, right?
6: Yes.
15: If you're just joining us, my guest is actor Wendell Pierce. He's starring as the title character in Shakespeare's Othello at the Shakespeare Theater Company in Washington, D.C. We'll continue our conversation after a short break. This is Fresh Air.
3: You get Wendell Pierce for free on Fresh Air, only on WHYY. 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I'm Priyanka Tiwari, host for WHYY, here with Craig Santoro. He's the Senior Director of Educational Programs. And we're coming to you today because we are nearing the end of our fiscal year. And we are trying to achieve a milestone, which is 100,000 sustainers. 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
4: You know, Priyanka, I'm a sustainer. I'm a suspender.
3: You don't suspend your membership. That's all we care about.
4: Just like suspenders keep your pants up, sustainers
3: good save.
4: You know, I meant it the whole time. It was a setup. I am a sustainer, and I think one of the reasons why I'm a sustainer of WHYY is because you can turn on the radio and you could hear Wendell Pierce, who is the best. Mm-hmm. And you can hear him not only for a quick interview or for a soundbite, but like for a whole show.
3: Yeah.
4: And what a gift that is, and what a rarity that is. And if that's the way that you like to interact with the world, if that's the kind of radio that you want, the kind of media you love Tanya Mosley, you love Terry Gross, you recognize
3: Dave Davies.
4: Mm-hmm. These are not just, you know, national institutions. They're also Philly institutions.
3: Yeah.
4: This is a Philly born and bred show. Then this is your you know who you are. You're listening. You love it. Maybe you've given before. Maybe you haven't. Maybe this is your first day to do it. You could be the 100,000th sustainer. It's a hard word to say, 100,000th. Wow. But I'm going to say it many times because that can be you. And all you got to do is call in, make a pledge, set it and forget it like a rotisserie chicken. and that's what keeps us going. You can be a hero for one day and be a member. Or you can be a hero until public broadcasting doesn't need you anymore.
3: No, and that's not happening.
4: Right, which is forever. And that is a sustainer, and that's what we're looking for. So give us a call, 1-888-345-9499. You can make a web pledge, whyy.org. You love WHYY, WHYY loves you.
3: All right. And of course, you know, 100,000, that's a pretty big number. So what we're doing is we're actually breaking it down into smaller digestible numbers. Ooh. And today we're looking for 100 sustainers. So that's pretty easy. I know that there are more than 100 people listening to Fresh Air and to WHYY right now. So you know what? 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
4: So we have a daily goal of 100 sustainers. We have an hourly goal of 36 new members.
3: Well, look at members. That. Even
4: and,
3: better.
4: You know, I don't know where we are right now on that goal. I'm hoping that our producer, Brendan, here will let me know soon. but it says zero. I hope that's not accurate.
3: But you know what? That's a start.
4: No, we're going to get there.
3: We're going to get there. And so, somebody just needs to take that first step to be that first. Look at that.
4: Well, yeah, we just jumped from zero to four.
3: So I have complete faith in our listeners, in our supporters. And you know what? Give once or give every month, and your gift goes very, very far. In fact, you know, Craig, I wanted to ask you, you're Senior Director of Educational Programs here at WHYY. Can you tell me what kind of programs are you most proud of that we have put out?
4: You know, I'm really proud of our Media Labs in Schools program. We have Media Labs in dozens of Philly schools where we teach kids to become the next generation of media makers.
3: Wow.
4: They're shooting, they're editing. And one school in Delaware County and one school in Camden as well.
3: Mm-hmm.
4: So, you know, your donations help those programs as well.
3: Yeah.
4: So this is your chance right now. Make a pledge. We still are at 4 gifts. We're trying to get to that 36. I know we can do it, but not without your help. So 1-888-345-9499. You can make a web pledge at whyy.org. If you leave a message, tell us what you think. Maybe we'll read it on the air.
3: Yeah.
4: 888-345-9499.
3: And thank you.
15: 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This is Fresh Air, and today I am talking with actor Wendell Pierce. You know him from HBO's The Wire and Tremé, his Tony-nominated turn as Willie Loman in Death of a Salesman on Broadway, and currently as Captain Wagner on the CBS series Elsbeth. Right now, he is also on stage in Washington, D.C., playing the title role in Shakespeare's Othello. Wendell, I'm noticing a theme in your work. You're drawn to roles that take you somewhere dark and deep. And, of course, Othello does that. And so did Willie Loman, which you played back in 2022 when you became the first Black actor to play him in Death of a Salesman on Broadway. He is an aging traveling salesman chasing success. He really wants to be well-liked. How did you find your way into Willie Loman?
6: The first man I thought of was my father. My father had a great work ethic. He was a man, very simple laborer, who had wanderlust. He loved to travel. He kind of instilled that in us. He said, "You can be whatever you want to be," and he also warned us that there are going to be people who will do everything possible that you won't succeed. And so it was always there that I started to think of Willie Loman. And what is so tragic about Willie Loman is, for men like that, the American dream was still something that was denied them at every step of the way. We achieved part of the American dream, but it was through an extreme difficulty, and that's what that can break people, that can destroy people's psyche, and destroy their heart, destroy their mental facility. And I think that's what happened with Willie Loman, right? Because he was a black man in America that loved the country, that loved the economic ethos and idea of the American dream. But then that dream was a nightmare for him. He was placed in his expectations far outlasted and grew far past what was available to him. And out of that desperation, he destroyed himself and he destroyed his family.
15: You know, that's what's so powerful about you playing this character. Because I think that the whole premise, the idea of Death of a Salesman, it is something that everyone can sort of connect to, especially as an American here.
6: Absolutely.
15: But there's another layer there when you add on you and your identity as a black man.
6: Yeah, as a black man in America. I mean, because what happens is there are people that came to the play that thought we rewrote the play. They said, "You can't change that." A producer actually came to me just with great concern. Like, wait, you change, you can't say there's the scene where Willie Loman is caught in an infidelity with a woman in a hotel by his son. It is the moment that broke all of their lives. And I tell her, listen, go into the bathroom, you know, and be quiet. There may be a law against this, right? And in our production, I'm having an affair with a white woman. It is 1937, I think it was. And we're in this hotel, she is, you know, scantily clothed. And there's a knocking on the door, and I'm thinking it's someone that can expose our infidelity. And I say, you know, there may be a law against this. And I'm thinking of the laws that were of the time, that the literal laws of, you know, you could not marry, you could not be together in an interracial relationship. And then there was the time that so many black men were lynched because they were caught with a white woman. It's one of the most dangerous things that can ever happen. It was the time of the Scottsboro Boys. It was the time of, you know, of danger. And actually, the producer thought we put it in there, right? And I said, no, that's in the play. Because, actually, the law at the time was no unmarried couple could be in a hotel together. And that's the law that they were thinking of, that in Boston at this time, you know, it was, you're not supposed to be in a hotel together unless you're married, you know. there may be a law against this. And that's that simple line rang out like something you had had never heard before.
15: It felt different, right?
6: It felt different.
15: Yep. Mm-hmm. The last time that I spoke with you, we were in the pandemic, and you were spending a lot of time with your dad during that time. It was like 2021, and since then he has passed away. And I just want to offer my condolences first off.
6: No, thank you. I have my dad for he was 2 months away from his 99th birthday. He passed in my hands. You know, we were holding hands. I was there with him. And so I had my father for a long time, and those last years I got closer to my father in the last 10 years of his life than I'd ever had before. My mother passed, and one of her dying wishes was, "Wendell, take care of your father," right? She knew. You know, while I was working in Budapest, if I got 4 days off, I would go home to New Orleans, right, and spend time with him. But it was a blessing. I was traveling the world and being an actor, and at the same time, my home base is New Orleans, and here I would have my father with me for all those years. And he was fuel to my fire. You know, he was reminding me of everything that he taught me. And as I attacked these challenges of these great roles and the different roles that I play, you know, he is very much in my process. This is a man who fought in Saipan in World War II, you know, and came back and was not, his voting rights weren't even protected. And here he was risking his life in the Double V campaign in the black community, victory abroad and victory at home. So he very much believed in that.
15: There's a there's actually a moving speech that you gave the opening night of Death of a Salesman, where you're paying tribute to your father, and he was actually in the audience at the time. And I wanna play some of it. Let's listen to a little bit.
16: When this play was written, a young man came from New Orleans to be a photographer. He decided to go home and raise his 3 boys in New Orleans, one of which is me. He fought for this country and loved it when it didn't love him back. But he gave me the most precious thing ever: love and time.
15: That was my guest, Wendell Pierce, on opening night of Death of a Salesman. And at that moment when you say, "He gave me time," you hold up a timepiece and you walk off the stage and you present it to your dad.
6: And that was the timepiece, pocket watch from the play that you see Willie Loman receive from his brother. It is, and I presented it to him, and I knew in that moment, it was probably the last time he would ever see me on stage. And, I just wanted to, honor him.
15: Our guest today is actor Wendell Pierce. We'll be right back after a short break. I'm Tanya Mosley, and this is Fresh Air.
3: 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Hello, I'm Priyanka Tiwari, host for WHYY, here in the studio with Craig Santoro, who's the Senior Director of Educational Programs. Now, of course, these kind of riveting conversations, these in-depth, well-researched questions that give you a perspective on someone, a personality, or a subject, you won't find that anywhere else except on Fresh Air. So if you care about that kind of in-depth reporting, conversations, those sort of, you know, they give you those driveway moments where you wait to listen and end the conversation, well, support that. Why wouldn't you support that? In fact, you know, you can support it by becoming a sustaining member of WHYY. What that entails is that you pick an amount that works for your budget and you donate it every month. 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And you know what? You set it and forget it, right?
4: All you got to do is dial 1-888-345-9499. You can make a web pledge at whyy.org. You know, Priyanka, you mentioned the driveway moment.
3: Mm-hmm.
4: I think there's not a listener in the world who was listening to that story about Wendell Pierce and his dad and the watch that wasn't stuck in whatever spot they were. If they were in their chair, if they were in their car, if they were waiting in line for coffee, they weren't just stunned into an emotional silence. And so if that's you and you are now waking up from your emotional silence, it's time to think about what do those moments mean to you and how do you want to make sure that future generations can experience those moments too.
3: Yeah.
4: And so this is it's a partnership, right? This is one of the great things about public radio is that our relationship with the listeners is a little different and that just like WHYY gives them these amazing moments, they give us, you give us, the support to make those amazing moments last. And you can do that on a one-time gift, but it's even better when you do that in a more permanent way as a sustainer.
3: Yeah.
4: And so let's do it. 1-888-345-9499. It's time to make that web pledge, whyy.org. There's nothing else like WHYY in the world, and there's nothing else like our listeners who support us.
3: And, you know, speaking of listeners, Jenny from Philadelphia wrote in, and she said, I'm a lifetime listener of NPR. I grew up listening with my dad to shows like Lake Wobegon and Car Talk. I recently moved to Philadelphia from Dallas, and WHYY is like a new friend showing me around. 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Jenny, thank you so much for being a part of our family. You are family to us. All listeners are our family. And why wouldn't we support each other? In fact, we're trying to get to a milestone. That is 100,000 sustainers by the end of our fiscal year, which ends at the end of June. But today, we need 100. Can you be one of those 100? Can you be that person who says, yes, I am part of the WHYY community?
4: Yes, you can.
3: I am part of the WHYY family. I want to make sure that this you know, radio station, it survives, it thrives, and is there for

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3: This is Fresh Air, and today I am talking with actor Wendell Pierce. You know him from HBO's The Wire and Tremé, his Tony-nominated turn as Willie Loman in Death of a Salesman on Broadway, and currently as Captain Wagner on the CBS series Elsbeth. Right now, he is also on stage in Washington, D.C., playing the title role in Shakespeare's Othello. You know, Wendell, so many of the men you play are holding on to dignity within systems who don't fully see them. It seems to be kind of like the through line that I see with so many of the characters you play. And I want to talk for just a moment about Montmorland from The Wire.
4: Mm-hmm.
3: In a lot of ways, anyone who's seen the show knows it, but I mean, he was the conscience of the show. He took so much pride in his job, even inside of this department that made it kind of hard. And I want to play a scene that comes after a shootout. It's where one of the women in Omar's crew has been shot dead in the street. And now Omar, who is played by the late Michael K. Williams, is this fierce kind of stick-up man who robs high-end drug dealers. And Bunk is investigating that killing. And he pulls Omar aside to this quiet, deserted spot. And they have this moment that we're about to play. Let's listen.
5: I was a few years ahead of you at Edmondson, but I know you remember the neighborhood, how it was. We had some bad boys for real. Wasn't about guns so much as knowing what to do with your hands. Those boys could really rack. My father had me on the straight. But like any young man, I wanted to be hard too. So I would turn up at all the house parties where the tough boys hung. Yeah, they knew I wasn't one of them. Them hard cases would come up to me and say, "Go home, schoolboy, you don't belong here." Didn't realize at the time what they were doing for me. As rough as that neighborhood could be, we had us a community. Nobody, no victim who didn't matter. And now all we got is bodies and predatory like you. And out where that girl fell, I saw kids acting like Omar, calling you by name, glorifying your it makes me sick how far we done fell.
3: Mm. I just want to listen to the rest of the show right now. That was my guest, Wendell.

0: Pierce and The Wire. Wendell, is it true that there was actually a turning point during the height of the success of this show when you thought mm-hmm. about leaving it?
1: Yes. Yes. There came a point, during the course of The Wire, people would challenge us all the time, you know, you are only demonstrating the thuggery and the crime, and you're perpetuating this idea that the stereotype that black folks are criminally inclined and violent and all. I remember a woman on the train challenging me, an African-American woman who worked on Wall Street. And I said, I accept your criticism. We should never lose the ability to be offended, never lose that ability. So I welcome the challenge and the criticism, so I can make sure that we don't fall victim to that criticism. I said, but we have judges, the mayor, the president of the city council members, police officers, lawyers, doctors, teachers, who are all African American. But you're only seeing the criminals. Imagine how tough it is for a little kid in those neighborhoods. They don't see the lawyers or the doctors. And if you don't see them as an educated woman, a professional, and you can only see the thuggery, imagine how susceptible those young kids are to it. And that's what we're trying to tell and the story we're trying to tell. Now, in the fourth season, I almost quit because at our rap party, a young lady comes up to me. She says, "Oh, Mr. Pierce, I was on the show this year. I really wanted to work with you. We didn't have anything together. I just wanted to tell you how much I enjoy your work and all. And this is my only time being on The Wire. And I'm going to Brown," I think she was going to, "on a full scholarship." And I said, "Who did you play?" And she says, "I look younger than I am. So I was one of the kids in the middle school." And I said, "Oh." And then she described the character that she played was this out of control young woman who slashes another girl's face.
0: Oh, I know that
1: over something
0: episode.
1: Trivia.
0: Yep.
1: Mm-hmm. And I said, "Wait a minute, you played that?" And she said, "Yes." And I said, "And what do you do in life? Wait, where are you going?" She was like, "I'm going to Brown University on full scholarship." And I thought to myself, why are we not telling your story? Why are we not telling your story? And I thought about the criticism. And I said, that woman was right. And I said, I should leave the show because we're perpetuating a stereotype. And then the episode came on for the fourth season. And it was so impactful. And we see exactly where we lose our kids. And we see that inflection point where we can save them and put them on the right track, and where we can make them the young woman who goes to Brown on a full scholarship, and where we lose them and send them into that pipeline, into the penal system. And then I said, okay, it's not arbitrary. That's the role we're playing on The Wire. We are the cautionary tale. We are, as Shakespeare said, holding a mirror up to nature and calling our dysfunction out in our society that creates the criminality, that doesn't celebrate the education of this young woman going to school and all. So it wasn't arbitrary. And then that's the only thing that made me come back.
0: You know, I think anybody who knows you or even knows just a little bit about you knows that you are from New Orleans. You rep it very hard.
1: Yes,
0: and you grew up in Pontchartrain Park in New Orleans. It sounds so idyllic. You had a pretty idyllic childhood, it sounds like.
1: It was. I called Pontchartrain Park the Black Mayberry. You know, it grew out of the civil rights movement when there was so many prohibitions and where blacks could not participate in the expansion of post-World War II. you know, suburbia. There was a movement to make sure that black folks had access to homes and all. And Pontchartrain Park came out of sort of an appeasement. It was separate but equal, adjacent to Gentilly Woods, which was a white neighborhood where the covenant of blacks couldn't move in. They set aside another 200 acres and replicated that neighborhood in Pontchartrain Park. But right in the middle of it, Joseph Bartholomew designed a golf course, a little municipal golf course. And Joseph Bartholomew was an African-American landscape architect who designed most of the courses in New Orleans at the time, but couldn't play on them. So it was the yin and yang of fighting the ignorance of Jim Crow segregated New Orleans, but at the same time creating pockets of idyllic communities. And Pontchartrain Park was one of them. And lawyers and doctors and teachers and janitors and the glass man, Mr. Wagner, was a glass man. And Mr. Greenwood was the dry cleaner. So it was economic development and everybody's, your mother and father and the playground there. And had Southern University at New Orleans, at a historic black college right in the neighborhood. So it was really, really idyllic.
0: Yeah, mm-hmm. So many memories with you and your mom and your dad. Your mom, who was a school teacher, mm-hmm. Your siblings, and
1: And she taught two blocks from our home at Cog Hill Elementary School, where I went to elementary school. And for years, I was just known as Mrs. Pierce's son because she was so beloved in the neighborhood and she was a part of the community.
0: What was that like for you? What was that like for you, though, to be a child of a school teacher?
1: Well, all of our teachers lived in the neighborhood, too. So the worst part about it is, you know, I would come home from school or come home from the playground, and my mother's sitting there with my second grade teacher and my third grade teacher and my fourth grade teacher. And, you know, and they're having their cocktails after work, you know. So all of my teachers I would see on a regular basis.
0: You couldn't
1: socially
0: get away with
1: my
0: anything.
1: Mom. I couldn't get away with anything. But it was great, you know, it was great, the community. And was totally destroyed by Katrina, one of the deepest parts of the flooding. And I knew how it was first built. The civic advocacy that constructed Pontchartrain Park and the civil rights movement led by A.P. Turo, one of the great civil rights lawyers of New Orleans, and my parents' generation. So I put out a clarion call to our generation after Katrina saying, we owe it to them, you know. We owe it to them to rebuild it. And so we have rebuilt it, our neighborhood, brick by brick, block by block, house by house, and Pontchartrain Park is back. I led an effort, and we rebuilt 40 homes. And that's where I live to this day. I'm still there in Pontchartrain Park.
0: You wrote this book out of that devastation, The Wind in the Reeds, in 2015. I mean, it's a memoir, but it also is this love letter to New Orleans that's so descriptive about your childhood, but then just about the city and the history. And there's a particular moment you say, decades from now, little kids will ask, Mr. Pierce, what did you know about New Orleans' darkest hour? Mm-hmm. And you will tell them. And that got me thinking about this quote that I'm kind of obsessed with right now from Bryan Stevenson, where he said that basically our ancestors fought for freedom, our parents fought for civil rights, and our generation's struggle is a narrative one, the honest accounting of what actually happened. And reading your book, I just felt echoes of that. I wonder how you feel about that idea, because you're just so intentional in making sure that this story, particularly about New Orleans and Katrina, stays alive.
1: It is the most important thing we have right now in our time, in our generation. people are actively trying to erase who we are as a people. I am only minutes away from the Pentagon as I speak right now, and I remember my father admiring General Chappie James, Benjamin Chappie James, and to know that they just removed his painting from the Pentagon. And whatever reason they come up with, we all know the reason. It's just racist, and the idea of trying to eliminate any sort of contributions that the African American community has made to this country in the year that we try to celebrate 250. It is so insulting. It is so aggressively. It feels like a visceral attack. My brother was purged out of his job here in Washington, D.C. I know so many people, and it's so many black women in particular. This attack on minorities and women in a world where we are trying to, where people are trying to erase them. We realize that is our call to duty of our generation, which is, we know now that we have to mark our passing on the tree and declare who we are, who we were, what our accomplishments are and have been, and what we have created, and exercise our right of self-determination and declaration of accomplishment. We owe that to our ancestors. We owe that to the generations yet to come, because they're those who do not have our best interest at heart.
0: Wendell Pierce, this has been such a pleasure. Thank you so much for your time.
1: Thank you. I really appreciate it.
0: Wendell Pierce stars in Othello at the Shakespeare Theater Company in Washington, D.C. This is Fresh Air.
2: And you're listening to Fresh Air on WHYY. Sometimes certain things are really hard to hear. 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Hello, I'm Priyanka Tiwari, and I am in the studio with Mr.
3: Craig Santoro.
2: Actually, we're meeting for the first time, even though like we work in the same building. But you know what? There is so much going on at WHYY. We are always working on something new, something creative, something innovative, while keeping our traditional, you know, streams of conversation, storytelling, all of that alive for you. 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In fact, we're coming to you today because we are nearing the end of our fiscal year, mm-hmm. and we are trying to raise enough money so that we can, well, keep doing a great job. 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You can, become a sustaining member. Craig, you want to tell them what a sustaining member does?
3: A sustaining member keeps WHYY alive deep into the future. A sustaining member sets an amount, and that amount automatically comes out of your credit card, your bank account, however you want to set it up each month. Similar to, you know, maybe how a streaming service would work. Mm-hmm. And in fact, you know what's kind of crazy? 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
2: Oh.
3: It just comes with it, right?
2: Yeah.
3: So all that great PBS programming that you, you know, you might be waiting, you know.
2: Oh my goodness.
3: Oh my gosh, all those like British dramas and the sad detectives, like all that stuff. You want to solve a crime in the rain? You know, we got you covered. All you got to do to get that streaming service and to support WHYY, make a pledge, a sustaining pledge. Be the 100,000th sustainer.
2: Oh my goodness.
3: It's going to happen soon. It could be you.
2: Yeah.
3: Give us a call. 1-888-345-9499. 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You just smash it, as they say on YouTube.
2: And, you know, if you're thinking that someone else will step up, if someone else is going to, well, give and support this organization, why wait for someone else? Don't be a bystander for this service that you rely on year round. And sustaining memberships are wonderful for our budget because they help us plan for the entire year. And you know, if you haven't quite given before and you're still on the fence, you have to realize that at WHYY, our funding model is very unique. 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
3: You know, everyday people like you and everyday people like your friends and family. If you're already a member, you can A, get a membership for a friend. We will totally allow you to do that. Or you can nudge a friend, give a little nudge, or nudge a family member. I'm going to tell you, while we were talking, Priyanka, my mom, I'm going to read, she even left a little note. Oh. She said, we are already sustaining members, thanks mom and dad, but we want to make an additional donation because of everything we get from WHYY, Wendy and Havertown.
2: Thank you, mom.
3: You know, it's possible that what she says, when she says everything we get, might be like a gainfully employed son, I'm not sure, but you
2: That's
3: should.
2: A good thing.
3: Well, you never know. But listen, this is real, right? This is something that you go to a party, you talk. I heard this on WHYY.
2: Yeah.
3: You go to work. Yeah. I heard this on WHYY. You're already sharing us with your friends.
2: Mm-hmm.
3: You know that what we're providing is of interest to them.
2: Yeah.
3: So, you know, maybe give them a nudge too. Tell them to call 1-888-345-9499. Make a web pledge, whyy.org/radio. And if you leave a comment, like Wendy from Havertown, maybe we'll read it on the air.
2: And speaking of comments, Ahalia from Monroe Township in New Jersey says, I already support WHYY, but I could not resist the tote.
3: It is a nice tote.
2: It is a beautiful tote. I totally get it.
3: Every time I look at it, I keep seeing new things. It is really very cool.
2: It actually is very colorful, and it spells out WHYY in the form of these historic buildings, and it has little bits of, you know, pieces of our listening audience, where they are, and it is really great. 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
3: And so, it's Sustainer Day.
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3: Where you can give us a call, 1-888-345-9499. 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
7: I'm Matt Gillum, taking a look at the stock market. A down day on Wall Street. All three indices closing in negative territory. The S&P 500 down by 1.3%. The Dow down by a fraction. And the NASDAQ way down more than 2%.
3: Well, Matt, that was a bit of a bummer, but we are here at Pledge Central, and it's time to turn our fortunes around. This is the end of our fiscal year, our time to kind of look at our books. 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
8: Live from NPR News in Washington, I'm Kristen Wright. The Senate has passed a resolution to remove U.S. armed forces from hostilities with Iran. The House has already passed the measure. President Trump is touring a Mack Trucks plant in the swing state of Pennsylvania today. He's talking about affordability and American workers at the facility near Allentown.
9: At long last, you finally have a president who is putting workers first, putting Pennsylvania first, and putting America first. We're doing that, and we're doing it like nobody's ever seen before.
8: The visit comes as inflation has reached its highest level in more than 3 years. Gas prices have fallen some, but are still about a dollar higher than before the U.S. launched the war with Iran. The International Maritime Organization says it's beginning an operation to evacuate more than 11,000 seafarers who've been stranded on ships in the Persian Gulf because of the Iran war. The Maritime Authority says it has secured the necessary guarantees to support the operation. NPR's Jackie Northam reports.
10: The IMO has been working on evacuation plans for thousands of seafarers since the war in Iran began in late February. It's only now that Iran and the U.S. have an interim peace agreement that the operation can move ahead. In a statement, IMO Secretary General Arsenio Dominguez says the large-scale operation will be carried out in close cooperation with Iran, Oman, all other coastal states in the Gulf region, as well as the U.S. and the maritime industry. Attached to his statement is a notice from Oman saying it will provide a temporary maritime corridor for ships carrying the seafarers, and the evacuation will be phased to avoid collisions. Jackie Northam, NPR News.
8: The Supreme Court has ruled that a Louisiana man cannot seek financial damages for having his religious liberty violated while in prison. NPR's Jason DeRose reports today's 6-3 decision fell along ideological lines.
11: Damon Landor is a practicing Rastafarian, and while incarcerated in Louisiana, state prison officials forcibly cut off his dreadlocks. The haircut violated Landor's religious beliefs. That was not in dispute. But the court majority ruled the Religious Land Use and Institutionalized Persons Act, under which the case was brought, can't be used to hold prison officials financially responsible, even if they violate inmates' rights. In her dissent, Justice Ketanji Brown Jackson wrote that the ruling means, quote, prisoners who suffer violations of their religious freedom in state prisons, no matter how blatant, will often be left remediless. Jason DeRose, NPR News.
8: It's primary election day in Maryland, New York, and Utah. Voters are deciding on congressional races and other offices. Democrats trying to flip seats to get back power in Congress. 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
7: For In Philadelphia with WHYY News, I'm Matt Gillum. Advocates for rape crisis centers want to more than double state funding for them. They've gotten around $12 million annually for several years, but there are calls to get that up to nearly $25 million. Whitney Downard with the Pennsylvania Capital Star reports frustration is bubbling due to inaction by lawmakers.
12: Pennsylvania has added several sources of referrals for its 47 rape crisis centers, including on-call advocates for emergency rooms and law enforcement partners. University campuses must also have advocates and prevention education reviewed by local organizations. But the increased number of cases hasn't come with additional funding, supporters say. And sexual assault survivors don't have many other options for counseling and assistance. Organizers say the lack of funding endangers the jobs of center staff who provide vital support on someone's darkest day. That might include a forensic examination or confronting an abuser in court. Centers rely heavily on government funding. As federal funds decline, it increasingly falls on state and local leaders to fill the gaps.
7: Whitney Downard reporting. New Jersey could crack down on crimes committed for political reasons. WHYY's David Matthau has more.
13: The bipartisan political violence bill would increase prison sentences for many crimes, including murder, manslaughter, sexual assault, and arson. The measure, unanimously passed by the state Senate, defines political violence as a criminal offense committed or planned to interfere with or retaliate against someone because of their political participation or expression. It was crafted in response to several high-profile killings across the nation over the past year. Supporters are hoping to have the legislation passed by the Assembly and signed by the governor before the end of the month. From the New Jersey desk, David Matthau, WHYY News.
7: Rainy and gray across the Delaware Valley on this Tuesday afternoon. Princeton at 72 degrees and showery. Rehoboth Beach at 72 as well. Wilmington at 71, and it is 72 in Center City, Philadelphia, with showers coming down. We are expecting the rain to last for another few hours.
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15: News. I'm Scott Detrow.
16: And I'm Juana Summers. Tech stocks have had a rough ride lately. The tech-heavy NASDAQ fell for a second day in a row as investors seem to be questioning whether AI can live up to its hype. NPR Tech correspondent John Ruich is here with more. Hi there.
15: Hey, Juana.
16: So, John, tell me, what's fueling the sell-off? I mean, do investors suddenly not believe in AI anymore?
15: It's a little more complicated than that. It's what they call a risk-off moment when it comes to AI in the stock market. It's kind of a fancy way of saying investors are getting jittery about AI spending. There has been a massive investment boom. Well over $1 trillion has been poured into AI in recent years to buy chips, to build AI data centers, to hire top talent. And while more and more people are using AI, the jury is just still out as to whether or not all that investment is going to pay off. I spoke to Gil Luria about this. He's the head of technology research at the financial services firm D.A. Davidson.
17: Bigger picture, the market just continues to oscillate between AI is going to be great and increase productivity and all these companies are going to win and AI is a big waste of time and it's not worth the return on investment and this is all one big bubble.
15: Today, there was a sell-off in a lot of the big AI-related tech stocks. NVIDIA, AMD, Intel, they all make chips, and they all dropped between 4 and 6%. Google was down. One of the biggest losers today was the memory chip company Micron. It plunged over 13%. This comes before an earnings report tomorrow.
16: That's really interesting. Are investors expecting bad news from Micron?
15: Not necessarily. You know, Micron's had a ridiculously good run in the past 12 months. The stock's up. It had risen about 800% up to today. But the memory chips that Micron makes sit beside those made by NVIDIA and AMD. They're crucial to the AI boom. There's a global shortage of memory chips now, and so prices for those chips have skyrocketed. That's driving up prices of computers, even things like smartphones. So investors are going to be watching closely tomorrow for signs that demand remains strong for Micron's chips as sort of a proxy for whether the AI boom is going to continue. You know, a couple weeks ago, the chip maker Broadcom reported earnings that were actually good. They beat expectations, but they spooked the market because they kept their outlook for the full year the same, and that triggered a multi-day tech stock sell-off. This is just kind of the new normal, right, with an anxious stock market. Mark Vina, the CEO of Smart Tech Research, says investors are just waiting and watching for signs that AI is going to pay off.
18: The market is starting to kind of digest all of this and saying, well, you know, are we going to start to see returns?
15: And on top of it all, the Fed signaled last week that they may raise interest rates. So the prospect of higher borrowing rates is also weighing on stocks.
16: And as you've been reporting, two major AI companies are heading to the stock market with IPOs later this year. What do all of these jitters mean for those IPOs?
15: Well, they're not. It's not ideal. Elon Musk's aerospace company SpaceX had a record-breaking initial public offering a couple weeks ago, and its shares skyrocketed after their debut on June 12th. You know, they've since fallen back down to earth a bit. Some analysts say the company's valuation at around $2 trillion is just too high. But later this year, yeah, we expect to see IPOs from two of the biggest players in AI, Anthropic, which makes the Claude AI models, and OpenAI, the maker of ChatGPT. There is genuine excitement about AI and about these companies. There's investor interest. But a jittery market just isn't great, especially one where investors are questioning whether AI is going to live up to all the hype.
16: That is NPR's John Ruich. Thank you, John.
15: You bet.
16: And a note that Google and Anthropic are financial supporters of NPR. Now to what could be the oldest cold case ever, DNA taken from a previously unknown Continental soldier who was killed in the Revolutionary War has been tied to his living relatives. NPR's Scott Newman has the story.
19: Earlier this year, 71-year-old Nancy White found out that she and her two sisters were distant relatives of a soldier who died at the Battle of Camden in South Carolina in 1780. White and her sisters had studied the family's genealogy, but the news still came as a surprise.
20: This is absolutely a miraculous discovery for us.
19: White and her sisters are related to Private John Pumphrey, who enlisted in the Continental Army in Maryland in 1777 while still in his teens. His remains were uncovered at Camden by University of South Carolina archaeologists in 2022, along with the remains of 13 other people.
20: We were told that the soldier would be our fourth great uncle.
19: That's the news they got from Allison Peacock, president of FHD Forensics. Her company matches DNA with historical genealogy records to identify unknown human remains. Peacock says, to the best of her knowledge, Private Pumphrey is the oldest John Doe ever identified with genetic genealogy. She says she and her team were blown away by the 20,000 or so matches for living relatives.
21: We really assumed that with the genetic distance between the living people and the person that died, there's so many extra generations in there. We weren't sure there was going to be enough DNA relatedness left to measure.
19: Military historian Rick Wise says Pumphrey was there at many of the toughest moments for General George Washington's army. He fought on battlefields in Pennsylvania and New Jersey, and he wintered at Valley Forge in Morristown. But the Battle of Camden was one of the biggest American defeats of the war. It was there that Pumphrey and his brothers-in-arms made their final stand.
22: The oldest man in that grave was somewhere in his 30s or 40s, probably their non-commissioned officer who held them, and they died for each other.
19: Private Pumphrey was one of America's earliest unknown soldiers. Now, thanks to modern DNA technology, we know a little bit more about how he lived and died. Scott Newman, NPR News.
16: Philadelphia is home to a unique wedding custom that most people outside of the city haven't heard of. Reporter Justin Cramon takes us to the largely Italian-American neighborhood of Packer Park.
23: Every few weeks in the warmer seasons, streets are closed here, not for festivals or bike races, but a particular tradition with over a century of history, the South Philly Serenade. The week before a wedding, the groom-to-be will sing to his bride in front of her parents' home. And these parties have gotten big. Friends, neighbors, family, more guests than the actual wedding. The stakes are high. Some say the wedding will be called off if the groom doesn't give a good performance. Dominique Melillo, a lawyer, grew up watching videos of her parents' and aunt's serenades, which she says looked super fun.
24: I wanted a serenade, but I didn't want to get married.
23: Until in 2020, she met Will Kristen, a project manager.
25: There was just such an immediate comfort. We couldn't stop talking to each other.
23: They shared values like the importance of family and concerns about the world. They enjoyed spending quiet time together.
24: Like, I'll do crossword puzzles and he'll be playing a game and we just sit there with each other.
23: They got engaged. But one issue. Kristen grew up in a Philly suburb about 10 miles away and had never heard of South Philly serenades. They're loosely based on a Southern Italian tradition that immigrants brought to the U.S. in the 19th century, then revived in the second wave of Italian immigration after World War II. Upholding this tradition means Kristen has his work cut out for him. He's kept the song he'll sing to Melillo a secret, and he's kind of a quiet guy. But deep in his heart...
25: I actually love to sing. I'd really like to crush, if I'm being honest.
23: So the bar is set high on the night of the serenade party in late April, as guests gather outside on this block in Packer Park. It's a neighborhood steeped in tradition. Houses often pass down through families. Everyone knows each other. Singer Vito Lombardo warms up the crowd. Melillo's dad was a police captain. He died in 2020 of COVID. And at her childhood home, her mom, Kimberly Melillo, is remembering when he did their serenade around 35 years ago.
26: I had a mandolin player, an accordion player, and the man just sang, and my husband sang.
23: So this family ritual has particular importance.
26: You need this. You need people to see each other under good circumstances.
23: But there's an issue with the circumstances today.
26: The weather is terrible. It did me dirty.
23: It's pouring, so she's tented the whole street. Outside, under that tent, the bride, Dominique Melillo, says she expects Kristen to pull off the song. But
26: if he fails, that's it.
23: Soon the DJ, John Luciano, a serenade veteran known to everyone here as Johnny Luch, starts playing the music in his set.
0: We stood and talked like this before.
23: Melillo and Kristen enjoy a dance together, and then it's time.
1: All right, guys. The reason why we're here. Will you ring?
23: Melillo sits on a chair, and Kristen takes the microphone, facing her in front of a crowd of around 100 people.
2: Thanks for being here.
23: He looks a little anxious. And then the music begins. And Kristen, well, he starts singing.
2: You make me feel so young. You make me feel so spring has sprung.
23: And he's really good.
3: Honestly, as soon as DJ Johnny Luch handed me the mic, I was like, all right, like, this is cool.
24: I could tell that he was nervous, but then he kind of got comfortable because he stopped looking at me.
23: Before long, he's singing the final notes. For Melillo, it feels good to be in our community this way.
24: It's like comforting to know that the same thing has been happening despite anything else that's going on. It's like everyone gets to just have a good time.
23: Afterward, Kristen says he was grateful to be let into his future wife's tradition.
3: She helps me enjoy life. And in that moment, singing up there, I was like, man, like, she's doing it again.
23: Despite the rainy weather, Melillo says it all came together.
24: It's just perfect. I couldn't have asked for a better serenade.
23: For NPR News, I'm Justin Cramon in Philadelphia.
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7: I mean, that is incredible. We are very, very close. You're on the precipice, under like 1,000, I think, to go. So we have 99,000 and change sustaining members. You could be amongst the final bunch. You could even perhaps be the one to get us over the mountain to the peak. That could be you if you decide to become a sustainer. It is Sustainer Day. Hey, why not? It's in the air. Join us now. Give us a call, 888-345-9499. 888-345-9499. Now let's talk some numbers here. We're looking for 100,000 sustainers, but the number of WHYY members in the Delaware Valley and around the nation and world, something like 160,000 or so. So
5: yes,
7: we have a very big population
5: very
7: out there.
5: Robust population.
7: But we would love to get more of those sustainers because, as Tracy explained, it means an ongoing source of income coming here to the station. We can better budget and you can know that you are doing good. And when you decide to become a sustainer, you will get access to one of Tracy's favorite things on the face of this earth, passport.
5: It's a little benefit that we just love here at WHYY, and it's our video streaming service, so it's kind of like a Netflix for public media, and I use it all the time. I binge masterpiece dramas. I watch what I want, when I want, because frankly, I can. I can because I am a sustaining member of WHYY. That gave me credentials to log into WHYY Passport, and it is my absolute favorite member benefit, Matt. I use it all the time, and I use it through the WHYY Watch app, which is fabulous and super easy to stream.
7: I'm just trying to peg which flavor of Passport are you? Because I feel like you're going to be into hard news, given your background.
5: So sure.
7: that would be some of the documentaries, some of the
5: absolutely
7: the front
5: the
7: lines.
5: Ken Burns, mm-hmm. The front line. Yes.
7: But then I also am going to say you strike me as a cozy murderer as well.
5: Listen, I never met a Grantchester episode I didn't like, or a period piece for that matter. So
7: yes, as long as the hemline is not above the ankle, you're
5: that's
7: on
5: right,
7: board.
5: I'm good to go.
7: All right. Well, the number to call, 888-345-9499, 888-345-9499. Now, if you are listening during this membership drive day, that means you know how we do things around here, and also you are one of our true believers. So thank you for sticking with us. We have hourly goals that we try to hit. We have we want to make sure that we stay on track. And right now we are looking for 76 gifts in this 4 o'clock hour. 76 gifts, 76 trombones. The spirit of 76 is here with us as we zero in on the 250th anniversary of the U.S. That number playing a big role this year. But 76 is the number of gifts we are looking for this hour. And so far, we have 9. We would love to get that up. Let's shoot for double digits. How about that in the next 25 seconds? Look at that. Already up
5: there it
7: to
5: is.
7: 11. It's called
5: the words were barely out of your mouth.
7: It's called manifesting.
5: There it is.
7: We're doing it. Up to 12 now. So become a sustainer. There's all sorts of benefits. As Tracy was saying, you get access to Passport, her favorite thing, the streaming service. You know that you are doing something good for WHYY. You are ensuring that we are able to bring you programs like All Things Considered, Morning Edition, Fresh Air, Studio 2, both national and local shows to you day in and day out. 888-345-9499, 888-345-9499, or online at whyy.org/radio. And let's say it for the first of many times today, you can fire up the WHYY app and smash the big yellow donate button. It's there. You're going to need sunglasses. It's so bright.
5: Yes, indeed it is. You know, we've been talking about how this is Sustainer Day, but we want to emphasize that any donation makes you a member of WHYY. 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We welcome that. There is always room on the WHYY bandwagon, and we are, after all, listener supported. So all gifts are welcome. And this is especially important as well, Matt, because we are nearing the end of our fiscal year. We want to finish this fiscal year in a great position so that going into the next fiscal year, we are well funded and able to afford not only the programs that we produce and purchase, but the reporters who are blanketing the Delaware Valley, covering the stories that are important to everyone in our community, and everything that goes with that. And that's where our listeners come in. So we appeal to you once again, reminding you that we are, in fact, listener supported. You can be a part of that by giving us a call at 888-345-9499, or you can go to that WHYY app and hit the donate button.
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7: Just about 5 minutes to go before we get to the bottom of the hour here at WHYY. News headlines coming up from NPR and the newsroom here at WHYY. And stick around. We'll be taking a look at some of the primaries going on across the nation today. The New York district represented by Republican Representative Mike Lawler is a toss-up, and one Democrats are eyeing to pick up for their quest for Congress. We'll take a look at that race ahead in the back end of the 4 o'clock hour. But in the meantime, we are looking to raise some money for WHYY today. It is Sustainer Day here at WHYY, and as my dear friend Tracy Matisak, holding it down with me in Pledge Central, can tell you, we are on the verge of a milestone.
5: We are indeed. We're approaching 100,000 sustainers. 100,000, which is pretty amazing. 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And if you're not yet a sustainer, let me give you a little inspiration, throw a little incentive at you. 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It's really colorful. It's beautiful. It's something that you can take to the supermarket, to the library. Wherever you go, you can rock it and show your support for WHYY, but it's very colorful, and it says, "Your Why," and there's just a beautiful illustration that really you have to see. 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
7: 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Tracy, you said the magic words, and I am surprised that here at WHYY we didn't have bells, whistles, horns, honking lights, confetti, and the whole nine yards, because this is public radio, and we are giving away, or we are offering, rather, A tote bag.
5: You know how we do.
7: It's the big TB. 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
7: 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So far, we have 17. 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The number is 888-345-9499. 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
9: I'm Dwayne Brown. There are election primaries today in Maryland, New York, and Utah as the Republican Party nationally begins to grapple with what it looks like after President Trump leaves office. And Utah could provide a roadmap, as we hear from NPR's Sage Miller.
10: Utah has a complicated relationship with Trump. In 2016, Utahns gave him the smallest margin of victory out of any Republican state. Chris Karpowitz is a professor of political science at Brigham Young University. He says Republicans have made peace with Trump, but
11: that doesn't mean they necessarily support either his style of politics or some of the policies.
10: Utah's ambivalent response to Trump is affecting the way Republican congressional candidates are campaigning. They aren't leaning on Trump's name or mentioning him much when talking to voters. Instead, the candidates are deploying old campaign strategies from before loyalty to Trump became a litmus test. They're focusing on issues affecting their district. Sage Miller, NPR News, Provo, Utah.
9: A report commissioned by the UN says Israeli security forces deliberately killed children in Gaza and the occupied West Bank. NPR's Jane Arraf reports.
12: The report by an independent commission says more than 20,000 children were killed in Israeli attacks since the war began on October 7, 2023. Its findings concluded that Israeli security forces deliberately targeted and killed children, including after a ceasefire took effect in October 2025. The report cited Israel's continued use of powerful munitions in densely populated areas, despite rising child casualties. It said an Israeli blockade of food and medicine also resulted in preventable deaths of children. Israel rejected the report's findings, saying it considered them libelous.
9: That's Jane Arraf. 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
7: At 4:32 in Philadelphia with WHYY News, I'm Matt Gillum. Philadelphia City Controller Christy Brady has a new review of short-term rentals in the city. She says more than a third of her sample didn't have the proper zoning and licensing to be on websites like Airbnb and Vrbo.
13: LNI then goes through the licenses, and if there is a license that's wrong, they will contact the booking agent, and the host that puts their property up has 5 days to correct it. And if not, the booking site will take it down. But it doesn't mean that the next day that the property can't go right back up.
7: Brady says people have used everything from childcare to towing licenses to fill out short-term rental forms with websites, and that's why she's calling for more proactive enforcement of the properties. Delaware wants to plant 1 million trees by the end of the decade. As WHYY's Johnny Perez-Gonzalez reports, the first state has reached the halfway mark.
14: State officials say the Tree for Every Delawarean, or TEDDY, initiative has now surpassed 500,000 plantings since launching 5 years ago. Governor Matt Meyer says expanding tree cover can help reduce pollution and address the impacts of climate change. DENREC Secretary Greg Patterson credits the program's success to partnerships with schools, nonprofits, churches, and other community groups that have helped plant trees statewide. As the initiative works towards its goal of 1 million trees by 2030, organizations across Delaware can apply for grants ranging from $10,000 to $30,000 to support tree planting projects next spring. Applications are due August 3rd. From the Delaware desk, Johnny Perez-Gonzalez, WHYY News.
7: And in Delaware right now, cloudy skies over Wilmington. Some showers coming down, 71 degrees there. Warmer in Atlantic City, where it's 74 with showers. And in Center City, Philadelphia, gray skies with drizzly conditions out there. We are expecting the showers to stick around for another hour or so. After that, expect a mostly cloudy evening. Then finally, in the overnight hours, that is when things sort of melt away. And looking ahead to Wednesday, should be sunny and nice, warmer as well. We're looking at highs for Wednesday, getting into the low to mid 80s. It's 4:35, and you're listening to WHYY.
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15: 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I'm Scott Detrow.

0: fund that could have compensated January 6 rioters resulted in that key spy tool lapsing in the first place.
1: He's got two speeds, uninterested in the speed a lot. And on the things that are important to him, he moves at the speed a lot.
0: That's Republican Senator John Kennedy of Louisiana, who talks to Trump regularly. Thune, though, is often in the position of having to give the president a reality check. He's been clear there aren't enough votes to pass the Save America Act, it's failed several times already, or to dismantle the filibuster to muscle it through, as Trump's demanding. Even after this latest clash, Trump wrote that anyone who supports the filibuster is a fool. Kennedy says Trump's friction with the majority leader isn't personal.
1: If you don't like John Thune, you don't like golden retrievers.
0: Most Senate Republicans agree with Thune, except a few like Utah Senator Mike Lee, who says the Save America Act can pass. Former GOP Senator Saxby Chambliss of Georgia says his old pal Thune is just right for this moment. Sure, Thune's no hammer like some of his predecessors, Chambliss says, but he's level-headed, and his defense of the filibuster is about preserving the Senate's consensus-driven nature.
2: He feels very strongly that the institution of the United States Senate matters, and we get the best pieces of legislation when you have input by Republican and Democrat.
0: Chambliss says Thune knows the difficult position he's in.
2: He used to be a guy who would roll with every punch. Right now, every time he twitches, I can see anxiety, but thank goodness he's there.
0: Trump says without the Save America Act, the Republican Party will never win another election. But the president himself has complicated his party's majority in 2026 by helping push out incumbents he says haven't been loyal enough. And some Republicans see Trump's fixation on the 2020 election imperiling an agenda that could help Republicans this fall. I asked Thune recently if he shares that fear.
3: I think our path to keeping the majority in the Senate is going to be focused on the issues that the American people are most concerned about. And those tend to be kitchen table, pocketbook issues. Is my community safe? Is my country safe?
0: But is it harder to focus on that now? I asked. I'm doing my best to stay focused, Thune shot back as he disappeared into his office. Sam Greenglass, NPR News, Washington.
4: 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Extreme heat kills hundreds of people in and around Phoenix, Arizona every year. When those deaths occur indoors, nearly a quarter of the time, they are in mobile homes. 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
6: Hi, it's Red Cross.
7: It's a sunny Saturday morning, and volunteers with the American Red Cross are knocking on doors in a Phoenix mobile home park.
6: We just want to make sure you stay hydrated, check on a neighbor, and know that there's cooling centers nearby.
7: The Red Cross often provides relief after fires or hurricanes, but in this case, they're here to respond to heat, says Edgar Olivo, CEO for the organization's Arizona and New Mexico branch.
8: You're not thinking of it as a disaster. You're just thinking it as a really hot day. It's just a dry heat. Those are the comments that we tend to hear.
7: Arizona summers have always been hot, but climate change is driving longer and more extreme heat seasons. And Olivo says as far as the Red Cross is concerned, this qualifies as a disaster. Heat kills more Americans annually than any other weather-related event. So the organization wants to help communities that face high risk, like the lower-income older adults who live in this mobile home park.
8: Senior citizens are exposed to a lot of the risks that come with extreme heat, especially if they're on medication, if they live in isolation, if they don't know where to go, should there be a power outage or some kind of emergency.
7: It's not only income and age that raise risk. Newer manufactured homes may be well insulated, but before 1976, there was no federal oversight of them. So older mobile homes may not have insulation or electrical systems that could support AC. The Urban Institute estimates there are more than a million of those pre-1976 units still in use nationwide, including tens of thousands in Arizona. And even if residents want to make upgrades, they often can't get financing to do so, says Mark Keir with the University of Arizona.
9: Most manufactured housing is not titled as real estate. It's titled as personal property, and it's very difficult to get money to make investments in it.
7: On top of that, these parks tend to have little shade and a lot of hard, heat-absorbing surfaces.
9: which means that even if you have adequate air conditioning, it's going to be a greater financial burden for you to keep that home cool.
7: And many of these residents pay for electricity through their park, so they're not direct customers of utilities. Keir says that can make them ineligible for some forms of energy assistance. He says manufactured housing is an important, affordable option, but policies are making these homes vulnerable to climate threats.
9: These manufactured housing residents have really fallen through the cracks.
7: Last year, there were 25 heat deaths in these homes in Metro Phoenix.
6: We were just handing out information.
7: Back at the Red Cross event, volunteers are passing out information about how to recognize heat stroke and where the nearest cooling centers are. It's just after 10 a.m. and it's already above 90 degrees when volunteers knock on Joyce Craven's door. Her home is getting hot.
10: It's like a tin can.
7: She points to the bedroom window where a small air conditioner is mounted. It's the only AC she has and it doesn't cool the whole home. Her plan for the summer is just to stick close to it.
10: Just back there in the one room that has the window air conditioner.
7: The volunteers give her their information packet.
11: There are a lot of programs out there that are available to help.
7: They suggest she reach out to the city to see if she qualifies for home repair assistance or other help. She thanks them, and they head off to knock on more doors. For NPR News, I'm Catherine Davis-Young in Phoenix.
12: .447 here at WHYY. Good afternoon, Matt Gillum and Tracy Matisak coming to you live from Pledge Central here at WHYY. That's right, we are looking for your support today. It is Sustainer Day here at WHYY. We are looking for 76 gifts that can be of any kind in this 4 o'clock hour, and we are just shy of halfway there. We've got 32 in. But we are sweetening the deal right now because we have a flash match cash in play right now. We have $2,000 on offer. Any donations we get until 5 o'clock, we will be matching with that $2,000 that is sitting there on the table. So if you decide to give $500, boom, it becomes $1,000. If you want to give $2,000, well, then it suddenly becomes $4,000. It's all here, and that's only in the next 12 minutes.
13: Yeah, a very generous group of donors has done that and has agreed to challenge our listeners with a flash match. 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
12: Tracy, you said we're on the cusp of 100,000 members. 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So let's take full advantage, right? 888-345-9499. Again, looking for 76 contributions in this 4 o'clock hour. Just shy of halfway there, but with this flash match in play, I think we can get the steam engine rolling along here.
13: I think we can, Matt. And to your point about 100,000 sustainers, there's a lot of love for WHYY in our community. Amy from Willow Grove told us that WHYY is constantly playing when cooking, cleaning, or just listening around the house. Studio 2, Morning Edition with Jen, Sports in America, Tiny Desk, I could go on. I think there are many listeners who would agree with Amy from Willow Grove that the radio's just on. 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
12: Still have that flash money in play. We would love to see it drained completely. We've only tapped $240 of it so far. So let's see you make a donation that goes twice as far in these remaining 8 minutes of the 4 o'clock hour. Also, want to say a big thank you to Marie in Bryn Mawr. I'm already a monthly supporter, but you know what? She loved it. We said the T word and she jumped, she bit. But this tote bag is too tempting to overlook. Hence, an extra gift. Like I needed another tote bag, but I'm looking forward to this one. Thanks for all the great programming, Marie. You have owned the comments, I have to say. Loved that, loved that, loved that. Thank you so much for generously giving extra to secure your tote bag, which, by the way, we haven't even mentioned this break. This great tote bag spells out WHYY as if it were buildings. And then as our friend Alan said the other day, he described it as Easter eggs between all of the buildings. And that is so appropriate because between the W and the H, you have I think you have a peep of Delaware there. Between the H and the Y, you've got Philadelphia. And between the two Ys, you've got the Jersey Shore. You can see the elephant there. You can see the Ferris wheel and the boardwalk. It's all there. So much going on in this WHYY tote bag. And you know, Marie, it sold Marie. If it's good enough for Marie, it should be good enough for you, right?
13: Doggone it. It's a conversation piece. Mm-hmm. It really is. You can rock it when you're going to the supermarket, when you're going to the library, wherever you're going, running your errands. 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And it really is a very nice looking tote. And it can be yours when you become a sustaining member at $10 a month or more, or perhaps you don't need a tote bag, but you really are a news hound, a news junkie. 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
12: We're coming up on 5 o'clock here at WHYY. Good afternoon. Matt Gillum and Tracy Matisak with you for All Things Considered today. And stay right there up ahead at the top of the hour news headlines. Then after that, a big bipartisan bill intended to bring down the cost of housing by boosting the supply of homes is headed for a final vote in the House. It passed the Senate yesterday. We'll have a look at this major housing bill making its way through the halls of Congress. That starts us off in the 5 o'clock hour. But we are looking to raise money for WHYY right now in the remaining minutes of this 4 o'clock hour. If you have yet to donate, well, the number to call, 888-345-9499, 888-345-9499. And if we sound a little amped up, that's because we are fueled by Passero's Coffee, and we want to say thank you to Passero's for keeping us caffeinated here at WHYY.
13: I am enjoying a cup even as we speak, and we are also amped up because of our flash match, not a flash mob, a flash match. 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
12: That's right, and we will be happy to tell you if you got flashed live on the radio, because our friend Gabriel was flashed momentarily ago. We're waiting for the updates. But again, $2,000 in play. So far, only 480 of that tapped. We've got about 2 minutes or so left in the 4 o'clock hour. Plenty of time to still pick up the phone and see your donation to go further, or to go to the WHYY app and hit the big yellow donate button up there in the corner. 76 is the number we are looking for in this 4 o'clock hour, and we are about halfway there, but we know that we can do more, especially with this flash match in play. We would love to see all of those dollars used up. 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Or you can get that digital subscription to the New York Times. 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We are talking Finding Your Roots. And we're talking Happy Trees with our favorite artist. So it's all there. 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And now is the time. 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
13: 5 o'clock on a dreary Tuesday afternoon. Tracy Matisak in the studio with Matt Gillum, and we are excited in spite of the dreary weather because we are seeing our flash match at work in real time. 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Chris in Wincote, Henry in Philadelphia, Kim in Walnutport, they all just got flash matched.
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18: Live from NPR News in Washington, I'm Ryland Barton. Congress has directed President Trump to remove U.S. armed forces from his hostilities against Iran. The Senate approved a House-passed resolution this afternoon by a vote of 50-48. The resolution lacks the force of law and does not need to be signed by the president, but it reflects growing concerns in the Republican-led Congress about the war and Trump's interim deal to end it. NPR's Eric McDaniel reports.
19: Congress has the power to declare war and regulate military conflict. It hasn't been able to do that, though, for the U.S.-Israeli war against Iran. The Trump administration hasn't asked for approval or a declaration of war in contravention of the law. This resolution is not legally binding and not likely to change President Trump's behavior, but the message is clear. A majority of lawmakers, including a handful of Republicans, disapprove of the Iran war, as does a large majority of the American public. This vote comes as Vice President Vance is hashing out the details of an agreement to end the war, the initial terms of which have been roundly rebuked by members of both parties. Eric McDaniel, NPR News, Washington.
18: President Trump visited a Mack Trucks factory in Pennsylvania today in his first major public event outside Washington since he signed an interim deal to end the Iran war.
20: You are the men and women who put your pride and spirit into those beautiful words stamped on every Mack truck that said, "Made in the USA." It's made in the USA.
18: The trip to the suburb of Allentown came as he works to shift attention away from the Iran war and high gas prices as the November midterm elections draw closer. The area could be pivotal to Republicans holding narrow control of the House. Freshman Republican Congressman Ryan McKenzie is hoping to hold on to the district Democrats have targeted to flip. Three states are holding primaries today, including New York, where Democrats hope one race will help them retake the U.S. House. Reporter Steve Kastenbaum says voters in New York's 17th congressional district are deciding who will face Republican Mike Lawler in November.
21: Five candidates are vying for the opportunity to face the incumbent in a district where registered Democrats outnumber Republicans. In the working-class city of Peekskill, retiree Mike Callahan said affordability is a major concern for voters.
22: Everybody is really hurting and hurting with prices.
21: Moderates hold the key to winning this district, and Democratic Party strategists want to avoid making this race about President Trump. But voter Stacey Jackson said there's no separating the incumbent from the president.
23: He's the epitome of people who claim to not be MAGA but are MAGA.
21: The polls close at 9 p.m. For NPR News, I'm Steve Kastenbaum in New York.
18: And New York City Mayor Zoran Mamdani has backed far-left candidates. The outcome of those races are seen as a gauge on his influence. Big tech companies dragged down major U.S. stock indexes today. The S&P 500 fell 1.4%. The Nasdaq fell 2.2%. 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
12: At 5:04 in Philadelphia with WHYY News, I'm Matt Gillum. Two Philly pastors are facing charges of sexual exploitation of children. WHYY's Tom McDonald reports.
24: Pastors Brian Jackson of the Garden of Prayers World Center and Isaiah Banks of the Second Pilgrim Baptist Church are accused of grooming children for creating pornography. Assistant DA Helena Von Nagy explains the incidents charged are for between January and May of this year, but additional crimes allegedly happened before that.
25: Mr. Banks groomed more than one minor in the community to produce child pornography and then provided that pornography to Mr. Jackson, who also directly communicated with these children for the purpose of getting more videos and photos of that type.
24: DA Larry Krasner says they have phones with the pictures of the victims and would not say if all the victims have been identified. Jackson and Banks are out on bail awaiting trial. Tom McDonald, WHYY News.
12: Last week, Delaware County announced measles was detected in the wastewater. Two new rounds of testing have since come back negative, and there are no confirmed cases of measles in Delco. Laura Werner is the director of the Delaware County Health Department.
26: We just want to really emphasize vaccination. That is the tool in our hands right now. Just make sure that you're up to date on your MMR vaccination and your child is up to date on that MMR vaccination.
12: Werner says the MMR vaccine is safe and effective. Outside right now, still showery and drizzly in Center City, Philadelphia. Right now, 71 degrees. Looks like, though, we should see the rain taper off by the end of the 5 o'clock hour. Then just cloudy skies for the rest of the afternoon into the evening. Overnight skies do clear out, and we have a nice day on tap on Wednesday. Should be mostly sunny tomorrow. Temperatures also decidedly warming up to the low to mid 80s. Then we are up to the mid to high 80s on Thursday with some patchy sunshine, and looks like a 50-50 chance at showers as we close out the week on Friday.
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1: This is All Things Considered from NPR News. I'm Juana Summers.
2: And I'm Scott Detrow. Congress is expected to pass the largest housing affordability bill in decades today. On Monday, the Senate approved the 21st Century Road to Housing Act with overwhelming and pretty rare bipartisan support. The House is set to vote on the bill this evening. Here to tell us what the bill is meant to do is NPR's personal finance reporter, Stephen Bisaha. Hey, Stephen.
3: Hey, good to be with you, Scott.
2: So is this shocking and rare proof that Washington can agree on something?
3: Yeah, you know, when that thing is that homes are unaffordable, yeah, they can agree.
2: Okay.
3: This is a widespread problem across the country. Like, to afford the typical home on the market in the U.S., a family has to make about $117,000 a year. That is according to real estate research company Redfin. And that is tens of thousands of dollars more than most households do make. You know, mortgage rates have really risen over the past few years. The national average now is about 6.5%. And then there's the specific problem this bill tries to address. The U.S. does not have enough houses to keep up with demand. I asked Gina Kenny, an economist at Villanova University, about this.
4: We can talk all day about sort of interest rates and incomes, but really, if you want to see prices come down, you really have to increase the supply of housing.
3: And some estimates put the shortage between 4 and 5 million homes.
2: There are so many different approaches to try and fix this problem. Walk me through what this legislation would actually do.
3: Well, you know, lawmakers in Washington, they can't just order up millions of new homes to be built. That is the private sector's job. But I did speak with Massachusetts Senator Elizabeth Warren, who co-sponsored this bill with Senator Tim Scott of South Carolina, and she put it this way.
5: There's a lot that the federal government can do. It's just been more than 30 years since the federal government has done anything but sit by and say, damn, price of housing sure has gone up. Finally, we are actually moving.
3: So a few things governments can do. It can make it more enticing for home builders to build and make it easier for home buyers to buy. And instead of doing this with like one big change, the bill does it in dozens of different ways.
2: To the point that there's more than 40 parts of this bill.
3: Yeah.
2: Give me some of the highlights.
3: Well, one big flashy part of it is comes from, you know, President Trump and other politicians. They've accused corporations of buying up single family houses and, you know, outcompeting with families and driving up prices. So this bill bans large investors and companies from buying up more homes. If one of these groups owns at least 350 single family homes, they would not be allowed to buy up any more. You know, ultimately, this may not have a huge effect because these investors right now, they make up just a tiny fraction of the housing market. But there are a lot of other things the bill tries to do too, like, you know, speeding up construction. One provision streamlines environmental reviews for building homes between existing homes. Another creates a grant program for communities to develop pattern books of, you know, like pre-approved housing designs, so builders won't need to go through as many approvals to get this up to code. The bill also encourages local governments to speed up the process by giving more federal dollars to places that build more.
2: Politicians like to claim they have fixed a problem. Will this legislation actually make housing more affordable?
3: Well, don't expect houses to suddenly become cheaper overnight. The bill streamlines the federal side of permitting, but, you know, local government still has a much bigger say when it comes to construction. And builders are facing other challenges, like high costs of labor and supplies. But this is the largest affordability bill to come out of Congress in decades. Lots of experts I spoke to thought that this really could move the needle on affordability.
2: NPR's Stephen Bisaha, thanks so much.
3: Thanks, Scott.
1: The Great American State Fair begins in D.C. this week as part of the country's 250th anniversary celebrations. It is bringing a Ferris wheel, carnival food, and hundreds of exhibits to the National Mall, even as some state leaders have decided not to participate. NPR's Rachel Treisman joins us now to talk about what we can expect. Hi there.
6: Hello.
1: All right, Rachel, this sounds like quite the production. What more will the fair entail?
6: Right. So the action starts with a kickoff rally on Wednesday night and will run daily through July 10th. Now, this is a free rain or shine all day event that will span 10 blocks of the National Mall. Organizers are promising military flyovers, movie screenings, and even a daily rodeo. They say there will be over 150 pavilions, so one for every U.S. state and territory, and then others run by a wide range of companies and agencies. We're talking John Deere, NASA, Meta, and many others. Each of the 16 days of the fair will have its own theme. So, for example, there will be two Maha Mondays. And, of course, July 4th is the big Independence Day celebration.
1: Okay, so there will be booths for every state, but as I understand, not all states are involved. How's that work?
6: Exactly. We've confirmed at least 10 state governments are not participating directly, including Vermont, Illinois, North Carolina, and Hawaii. So they're not spending state funds on their exhibits or sending any staff to D.C. Organizers of the fair say all of the states will still be represented. It's just that for some of them, their booth may be run by a tourism board or a company or organization from that state. Most of the states that opted out are blue states, but they say they were making a purely financial decision. Here's Catherine Volman, a spokesperson for Connecticut Governor Ned Lamont.
7: Getting staffers down to D.C., housing them, feeding them, and with the booth and everything that that would entail, the estimated budget was at least $100,000.
6: Other states estimated costs as high as $500,000 without any federal subsidies. And they all said they wanted to focus their limited resources on state celebrations, though governors in Massachusetts and Oregon also voiced political concerns, including that the event has become too partisan.
1: Who's behind the event?
6: A group called Freedom 250, which describes itself as nonpartisan but is aligned with the White House. And it says both private and public funds are paying for the fair. President Trump created Freedom 250 last year through an executive order. And some critics saw that as an effort to bypass a commission that Congress had formed for this exact same reason a decade ago. So we now have two groups. America 250 is mostly planning community-level events like block parties and concerts. And Freedom 250 is behind a lot of high-profile D.C. events, so the State Fair, also the White House UFC fight, and an auto race coming up in August.
1: And just to close with some historical context here, how has America celebrated big birthdays in the past?
6: Yeah, I talked to a bunch of historians about this, and there's been a huge variety. For example, Philadelphia hosted a hugely successful World's Fair in 1876 and a sort of disastrous one in 1926. This year, there are tons of national and local celebrations happening across the country. And of course, many U.S. cities are hosting the World Cup. There are not any soccer matches happening in D.C., but there is a viewing zone on the National Mall right near the State Fair.
1: NPR's Rachel Treisman, thanks.
6: Thank you.
2: The Supreme Court recently limited how people in federal prison can get out early. The court said inmates are not eligible for compassionate release simply because they are serving much longer sentences than the punishments they would have received today. For some people, that decision will have major consequences. NPR Supreme Court correspondent Kerry Johnson talked with one of them.
8: Anthony Bailey sat down to talk last week after a long shift driving through stormy weather in Indianapolis.
9: I'm a people person, and I know how to interact with them, you know. If they having a bad day, they get on my coach. Hey, like, I was having a bad day today, but you made my day.
8: Bailey's now 61. He's been working as a bus driver for the city since a judge freed him from prison 2 years ago. Bailey spent 27 years inside for armed robbery and two carjackings. He committed those crimes on the same day, September 3, 1997. Prosecutors said in court papers his crimes were serious and put several people in danger.
9: Something that I totally regret will never happen again, ever. In life.
8: In 2024, a judge found Bailey presented extraordinary and compelling reasons to get out of prison. The judge said Bailey would have faced far less time for those same offenses if he broke the law today, because Congress has since lightened some harsh penalties. But lawmakers did not make that change retroactive to apply to people already serving time in prison. The Supreme Court decision means Bailey's punishment is not extraordinary or compelling enough for early release. The court majority said the compassionate release program is supposed to be for individuals with severe illness or old age. John Gleason has been working for years to help people get out of prison.
10: These are indefensibly long sentences, and they need to be corrected.
8: He's a former federal judge who launched a pro bono program to help people like Bailey. They're mostly black men who carried guns while they committed other crimes. Prosecutors added severe mandatory penalties, stacking the punishments, even if no shots were fired, to build prison terms of 50 or 60 years. That's what happened in the case of Anthony Bailey. Miriam Khanna's one of his lawyers. She says Bailey has already served more time than most people convicted of federal murder.
11: He, you know, has a stable, happy life and is a really productive member of society. So, I mean, the idea that he poses a danger is completely farcical.
8: Justice Department appeals were pending in about a dozen cases like Bailey's when the Supreme Court ruled in late May. Prosecutors now signal they could move soon to send Bailey back to serve the rest of his long sentence. They declined comment and pointed NPR to court filings in the case. If he's sent back, Bailey won't be eligible for release until 2050, when he's well into his 80s.
9: I abide by the law. Okay, is this what y'all decide? Okay, just got to keep fighting.
8: Before the Supreme Court decision, Bailey'd been getting good marks from his probation officer and planning for early release from probation this fall. Now he's not sure where he'll be in September. He's making the most of his time now, enjoying family barbecues and card games in the park and showing his little grandson the ropes.
9: He's a worker. You know, everything I do, he sit there and just watch, and then we washing the car or we take it to trash out.
8: He's teaching the boy how to mow the lawn and enjoy some French fries at McDonald's. Carrie Johnson, NPR News.
12: Seventeen minutes past the hour here at WHYY. Good afternoon, Matt Gillum with you for All Things Considered, and we are coming to you today looking for your donations to continue to ensure that WHYY is a strong bastion of solid journalism here in the Delaware Valley. 888-345-9499 is the number to call. Again, 888-345-9499. And last hour, we had a special in play. That's right, Flash Match. We had $2,000 up for grabs for people to call and see their donations do double duty. And we are happy to say that we did clear all $2,000, so it all was used. But here we are now in the 5 o'clock hour. And joining me, Tracy Mattis, actually is holding it down here in Pledge Central.
13: Indeed I am, and I'm excited because we have another flash match coming up.
12: We are flashing left and right here. My goodness.
13: Today. Yes, indeed, and that's because we have a very generous group of donors who has said that for the next half hour, every donation will be matched dollar for dollar up to $2,500.
12: Even flashier.
13: Even flashier. I love this for us. 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For the next, not even half hour, it's 5:18. 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It's a great opportunity. 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
12: I love that this is radio, but it's so flashy. I mean, I'm being blinded like by paparazzis here. My goodness, yes. I know. Well, we're looking for 60 gifts this hour. 60 people. Imagine you could get 60 people flashed so quickly right now.
13: That's
12: gotta
13: be some
12: just
13: kind
12: pick
13: of a
12: up.
13: Flash record, man.
12: How many times can we say it? Right? Start the clock. So we're looking for 60 this hour. So far, we have 6. So we're about what is that? A tenth of the way there. I'm doing math. Everybody be afraid. But we have this $2,500 in play to see your donations be matched with. So far, $120 have been tapped so far. Joseph in Odenton, Maryland, I think. Is that right? Mm-hmm. Odenton has been flashed. So congratulations, Joseph. You are your donation doing double duty. If you would like to join Joseph and so many other people that have gotten in on the flash match, well, just give us a call. 888-345-9499. Is the number. Again, 888-345-9499, whyy.org/radio, also an option. And as we are encouraging you to call in to see your donation do extra duty with this flash match, we are reminding you it is Sustainer Day here at WHYY. We have almost reached a milestone. We have less than 1,000 to go before we hit 100,000 sustaining members at WHYY. I was marveling to you last hour, Tracy. That's a giant sports arena worth of
13: yes.
12: people. That is a town.
13: Exactly. That is like Happy Valley on a football Saturday, right?
12: I'm nodding and just saying yes.
13: That is a lot of love for WHYY. And listen, there is always more room on the WHYY bandwagon. If you're not yet a sustainer, why not take this opportunity to join us? A sustainer is simply someone who donates monthly to WHYY. You decide whatever amount is right for your budget. You can do it through your credit card. You can do it through your bank account. It takes a matter of minutes to set up, but it is a great way to support WHYY. And then when you become a sustainer, you get several benefits, but chief among them, in my view, of course, is
12: passport.
13: Yes, indeed. One of my favorites.
12: It is absolutely Tracy Matisak's favorite thing about being a sustaining member, because it means that she has every single one of the PBS shows that she loves and enjoys at home, at her convenience, on any device, at her fingertips, at her beck and call, whenever she wants. Oh, what? It's 3:30 p.m. and I want to watch a masterpiece? I can do that. Look at this, 8:15 in the morning, and I want to watch Antiques Roadshow. Ah, look, an entire archive of episodes.
13: I do it because I can.
12: Because she can. And you know what? You can, too, when you
13: yes.
12: become a sustainer. 888-345-9499 is the number to call to become a sustaining member here at WHYY and to also get access to Passport with that sustaining membership. 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
13: It's getting flashier in here. 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
12: You know what? 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
13: Ooh,
12: that
13: we could.
12: Is when somebody makes a sort of a institutional level gift, a very large mm-hmm. gift at one of the higher levels. It means lots more access to WHYY, some perks, some privileges that come with it. But it also is a sort of, you know, multiple thousands of dollars worth of giving. But you are taking a really big stake in this venture. And if you did it right now, well, you know what? You could close out the kitty for the flash
13: yes.
12: match by becoming our latest Y Circle member. If you have the means to do that, if that is something you're interested in, well, here, we've put it out there. Please do consider, if able. Again, 888-345-9499. 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
13: Love it.
12: Does it get better?
13: What could be better than
12: exactly?
13: That? 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
12: We are rapidly approaching 5:30 here at WHYY. Good afternoon, Matt Gillum and Tracy Matisak here in Pledge Central. Stay right there. We're going to continue to hit you up for money for another few minutes. But at the bottom of the hour, news headlines from NPR and the newsroom here at WHYY. It's getting flashy around here, Tracy.
13: By the minute. By the minute. And what we mean by that is that we've got a flash match going on, which means that we've got a generous group of donors. They said that they will match between now and 5:30. We're talking 4 minutes from now. Every donation, dollar for dollar, up to $2,500. We're at 800 so far. So that means we've got some wiggle room here. We need to hear from you. Martin in North Wales just got flash matched. Don't let him be the only one.
12: Martin needs company.
13: Yes,
12: come
13: that's
12: on.
13: What I'm
12: Don't
13: saying.
12: Leave Martin hanging there.
13: Exactly.
12: Somebody else needs to be flash matched with Martin.
13: Yes, exactly. And we've only got 3.5 minutes to do it. So now would be a great time to see your donation, whatever amount that is, doubled. Hey, we want to remind you as well that this is Sustainer Day. We are approaching 100,000 sustaining members, monthly donors to WHYY. You can be one of them, and you can help put us over the top of that 100,000 sustaining member mark.
12: That's right. Just call up and become a sustainer right now. 888-345-9499. 888-345-9499. Remember, you'll become a sustaining member. You'll be doing something good for public media here in the Delaware Valley. You'll get flash matched. Now, so far, $1,000 have been flash matched. Means we still got $1,500 to play with. Come on. Time's ticking. We got less than 3 minutes to get $1,500 that is just sitting there waiting for us. So please call up. Now's the time. Get flash matched. See it go extra far. Our buddy Augustine in Skillman, New Jersey. I know Skillman, New Jersey. One of my friends from college is actually there. I have been to Skillman,
13: okay.
12: New Jersey. Fascinating. Great little town. So, yes, I see you getting flashed. Phrasing, I know. 888-345-9499. 888-345-9499. And remember, on the table as well, a great thank you gift at the $10 a month level, the brand spanking new WHYY tote bag. It says your why, and it's got this great scene on it. Looks like a bunch of buildings, and between the buildings, little glimpses of all the regions we, the radio station WHYY, comes in a little bit of Delaware, the Center City skyline for representing Pennsylvania and Philadelphia, and then the Jersey Shore as well. I see the elephant there, Wildwood, and a Ferris wheel for the shore. 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
13: There it is. And perhaps a tote bag isn't your bag, but you are
12: Hey-o.
13: A news junkie. 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Meantime, we're still doing our flash match, $2,500 to work with. $1,150 of that so far has been donated and matched, but there's still some room to go in the next, well, 30 seconds. Matt. Yeah, the
12: get
13: clock
12: in,
13: is ticking.
12: Get in while the getting's good. 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
16: Live from NPR News in Culver City, California, I'm Dwayne Brown. Just days after agreeing to break the global shipping bottleneck through the Strait of Hormuz that sent energy and gas prices soaring for months, the U.S. and Iran are at odds again over whether to allow U.N. inspections of nuclear sites. The disagreement came after Iran's president met with Pakistani mediators for continued talks in Switzerland. Here's reaction from U.S. Secretary of State Marco Rubio after landing in Abu Dhabi today for more negotiations.
17: We know what they agreed to do, and now they'll either do it or they won't. And if they do, the process moves forward, and if they don't, the president will have some decisions to make.
16: Iran says they have yet to meet with international weapons inspectors and have no plans to do so. The White House wants to allow those UN weapons inspectors in to monitor the damaged nuclear sites. Russia's President Putin says Ukrainian drone strikes are aimed at undermining that country's solidarity for the war in Ukraine. Putin's comments come nearly a week after Ukraine struck the Russian capital. NPR's Charles Maines reports.
19: It was the largest and most destructive hit on the capital since Russia launched its mass invasion of Ukraine more than 4 years ago, yet Putin didn't address the issue directly. Instead, in remarks to military graduates, Putin called on the defense ministry to minimize Ukrainian drone strikes on civilian infrastructure. Putin said the goal of the Ukrainian attacks was to divide a Russian society that the Kremlin leader maintains is still united behind the war effort. Putin also insisted Russian forces were continuing to make steady advances on all fronts in Ukraine, a claim at odds with Western intelligence assessments showing heavy Russian losses and incremental battlefield gains at best. Charles Maines, NPR News, Moscow.
16: Stocks fell hard on Wall Street as investors questioned the value of high-flying AI stocks and whether they can deliver. This is NPR News.
12: At 5:32 in Philadelphia with WHYY News, I'm Matt Gillum. The Philadelphia City Controller is out with a new report calling for changes to the short-term rental property system in the city. WHYY's Tom McDonald has the details.
20: Controller Christy Brady's report shows people doing short-term rentals in many instances didn't have the proper zoning or paperwork approved and just filled in numbers to satisfy Airbnb or Vrbo's applications.
22: A third of them weren't properly licensed. They had towing licenses. One was a child care license that was expired since 2003.
20: The controller is calling for a streamlined procedure for acquiring a short-term rental license and then increased enforcement.
22: Basically, a more proactive approach to determining these licenses. Right now, it's very reactive. It's based on what they can find out or if somebody calls and complains.
20: The Department of Licenses and Inspections, which oversees short-term rentals, did not respond to the controller's report. Tom McDonald, WHYY News.
12: An Englishtown, New Jersey councilman who admitted to working as a hitman for the mob has been arrested on extortion and loan sharking charges. WHYY's David Matthau has the story.
23: Law enforcement officials have charged John Alight with extortion, loan sharking, and making terroristic threats for allegedly providing loans at exorbitant rates, then threatening people with physical violence to collect the money they owed him. A search of his home by police uncovered 24 knives, brass knuckles, an expandable baton, and 6 baseball bats. During an interview last year, Alight admitted he committed 6 murders and more than 30 shootings when he worked as an enforcer for the Gambino crime family. He was appointed to fill a vacant seat on the Englishtown Council last year. From the New Jersey desk, David Matthau, WHYY News.
12: Gray skies out there on this Tuesday afternoon. Temperatures in the low 70s across much of the Delaware Valley. Glen Mills at 70 degrees, 71 in Downingtown, Atlantic City at 73, and 72 in the heart of Philly. The rain finally tapering off very slowly. We're starting to dry out. Clouds, though, lingering for the remainder of the afternoon and into the evening. Overnight, that's when skies clear out, and Wednesday should be beautiful. Sunny conditions for Wednesday with temperatures getting into the low 80s. It's WHYY.
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2: 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I'm Scott Detrow.
1: And I'm Juana Summers. The Supreme Court ruled today that a Louisiana prisoner whose dreadlocks were forcibly shaved off cannot sue the guards for money damages through a federal law enacted by Congress to protect the religious rights of prisoners. The vote was 6-3, with the court's conservative supermajority prevailing. NPR legal affairs correspondent Nina Totenberg reports.
0: There's little dispute about the facts of the case. Damon Landor, a Rastafarian, had only 3 weeks left on his sentence when he was transferred to a jail in Louisiana. Although the previous prison where he was housed honored his religious vow of keeping his hair uncut and in long dreadlocks, he was worried that the

0: addicted to plastic surgery and ends up competing on a reality TV show. It's all set against the backdrop of LA's beauty industry, which I think is a super interesting setting for a book.
1: So this is a list of recommendations from all of NPR's staff, but I'm wondering about the you list. Like, what is on the Chloe excited to read this summer list?
0: Thank you for asking. Basically everything on this list, but two stand out. The first is called Last Night in Brooklyn by Sochil Gonzalez. This book has gotten a fair bit of buzz. It's set in Fort Greene, Brooklyn during a sticky hot summer, and it's been talked about as a kind of modern update to The Great Gatsby. There's gentrification and shifting dynamics in the protagonist's neighborhood, but also parties and this very glamorous neighbor. And then one more. I know you're a politics guy, Scott. Have you heard of this book, Dear Monica Lewinsky?
1: I actually have not, but I'm curious.
0: Yeah, it's a funny title. Definitely credit to the author, Julia Langbein, for that one. In the book, it's the summer of 1998, and a college student develops a big crush on one of her teachers. But decades later, she's remembering these feelings and spiraling about them. And there's only one person she can call for advice, Saint Monica Lewinsky. I really like the idea of Lewinsky's redemption in our popular culture and in this book.
1: Interesting. That is NPR's Chloe Weiner, who produces our Book of the Day podcast. Thank you so much, Chloe. It was good to talk to you.
0: You too, Scott. Thank you.
1: And you can find more of our staff's favorite reads of the year so far at npr.org/books.
2: /5:43 here at WHYY. Matt Gillum with you. As the nation's 250th anniversary draws near, we are going back to the Revolutionary era every day this week. Today, WHYY's Peter Crimmins tells us how the native Lenape people nearly became the 14th state of the fledgling United States.
3: In 1776, it was not uncommon for residents of colonial Philadelphia to see indigenous people walking the cobblestone streets. Dressed in traditional tribal clothes or in up-to-date Western attire, Native Americans came to Philly to trade, to socialize, and for the politics. Tribal leaders were invited into Independence Hall to gain a foothold with the Continental Congress.
4: Coming to Philadelphia, you know, it's like going to the UN. You know, it's those gathering of minds from different nations.
3: That is DJ Huff. He's a member of the Seneca Nation.
4: It's a beautiful thing, you know, with the intentions of, like, bringing peace, which doesn't happen quite as everybody hoped it would be.
3: Huff was recently at the Museum of the American Revolution in Philadelphia, dressed as White Eyes, a historic Lenape chief. White Eyes came to colonial Philadelphia to hammer out an agreement with the Continental Congress. Before the war, he was in talks with the British government about securing land rights from King George. But when the Revolutionary War started, he flipped to the other side, believing his chances were better with the Americans. Scott Stevenson, president and CEO of the Museum of the American Revolution, explains.
5: Americans often think about the Revolutionary War as a war between two sides. And if they think about Native people at all, they probably think, well, you know, they sided with one side or the other. And they're ultimately most interested in their sovereignty and independence. So they are all fighting their own wars of independence.
3: The Revolutionary War was about many things, self-governance being at the core, but a major driver was land. The British had restricted colonists from migrating westward across the Appalachian Mountains into Native American territory, but the king's colonial subjects refused to stay put, says Justin Meinert of the Museum of Fort Pitt in Pittsburgh.
6: The American Revolution is just a continuation of every conflict that's been occurring on this continent since the 1600s, of who's going to own land, who's going to make money. It's the same story as we hear today.
3: Chief White Eyes appeared before Congress in 1776 to deliver a speech in which he promised the Lenape would safeguard the Continental Army from other, more hostile indigenous tribes in the Ohio country. And in exchange, he wanted statehood, becoming America's 14th state and having a seat in Congress. That speech was transcribed at the time, and DJ Huff recites a portion of it.
4: I will apprise you of everything that passes in the Indian country. We much fear the Mingos, who do us and you some mischief. Let us guard against it.
3: White Eye's speech led to a preliminary agreement at Fort Pitt 2 years later, but it was never ratified by the full Congress. And shortly afterward, White Eyes was killed, likely by a Patriot militia. The agreement broke down quickly. Here's Scott Stevenson again.
5: The great tragedy for the Delaware people is that all of those groups, no matter which strategy they chose, kind of ended up the same.
3: After the collapse of the Treaty of Fort Pitt, the Lenape, or the Delaware people, scattered through migrations and forced removals. Today, there are six recognized Delaware nations in Oklahoma, Wisconsin, and Ontario. Peter Crimmins, WHYY News.
2: And at 5:47, you are listening to WHYY. Matt Gillum and Tracy Matisak here with you as we raise some money for WHYY. And Tracy, look at that. We are closing in on the big 250 and WHYY all over. We got Peter Crimmins every day this week taking us back in time to explore some different avenue and aspect of the Revolutionary Era.
7: WHYY keeps you updated, of course, not only on the news of the day, but the 250th. 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Matt.
2: It is Sustainer Day here at WHYY. And that is so important because we are on the precipice of a milestone. We are looking for our 100,000th sustaining member. We have fewer than 1,000 to go. We are closing in on this big six-figure number. And given what I've been told, how close we are in the proximity, it could be you, it could be today, it could be very soon, but we are zeroing in on 100,000 sustaining members. So we are looking to get there and not notch this accomplishment. We would love for you to help us get there. 888-345-9499 is the number to call. Again, 888-345-9499. 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You can't miss it. Now, Tracy, why is it important to become a sustainer? There's a lot of reasons. There's a lot of perks, but there's a good reason for it. It is so that we can better figure things out around here. It's the end of the financial year, fiscal year. Mm-hmm. They're interchangeable, right?
7: Same thing.
2: Yeah. And so as we close the door on this year and begin to open the window on the next one, we want to make sure that we know how we are doing financially. And your sustaining gifts helps us better budget. We know that, these many people are sending in $5 a month, $10, $20, whatever's in their budget, so that we can sort of have a better idea of how we can be paying for programs that you rely on. Think All Things Considered, Morning Edition, the whole lineup. And, you know, We gotta pay people. We gotta pay those journalists out there in the Delaware Valley. Peter Crimmins, despite his expertise, is not going out and digging up all these 250 stories out of the goodness of his heart.
7: Well, here's the thing. We either have to purchase or produce the programming that we hear here on WHYY every single day. So when you're listening to All Things Considered, that is a program that we purchase. There are locally produced programs like Studio 2, but all of those require listener support in order for them to be produced or to be purchased. And so that's why we turn to you. And we've been talking a great deal about sustainers, this being Sustainer Day, and that is certainly important. It may not be in your budget to become a sustainer, but perhaps you want to be a member of WHYY. Any amount of a donation makes you a member of WHYY. And when you are a member, there are certain nice perks. 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And
2: Hashtag breaking, now digital.
7: Hello.
2: Wow.
7: Yes.
2: Catch me up to speed
7: here.
2: It's so
7: 21st century. And it gives you the satisfaction of knowing that you are one of the people who is making sure that WHYY can continue to bring all the programs that you know and love. 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
2: Tracy, just infinitely more eloquent than I could put it. Me and my rambling about sustaining, and you just, finesse, got it out there. So let's thank some recent donors. People are signing up. They are joining us. They are helping us get closer to that 100,000 number that we are so keen to reach. Right now, I want to tip the hat to Catherine in Egg Harbor Township, Bonnie in Belmead, New Jersey, Carol in Newark, Theodore in Bryn Mawr, Linda in Philadelphia, and our friend Faith in Drexel Hill. Thanks to everybody who is making contributions in this 5 o'clock hour as we work towards getting dollars in the kitty as the fiscal year comes to a close here at WHYY. If you want to get on the bandwagon, if you want to be a WHYY public media bandwagoner, well, A, we welcome you, and anytime's a good time. It's not, this isn't like sports. Anytime, we welcome you. 888-345-9499. Again, 888-345-9499 is the number to call. 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More than 60% of our funding comes from you. 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The majority of the money, it's not coming from the government. It's not coming from big corporations. It's not coming from, corporate titans. It is coming from everyday Joes and Jills and Susies and Matts and Marks and Brians and Louises out there who are giving to WHYY. So join the throng. 888-345-9499. Again, 888-345-9499.
7: Hey, we've got some great ways to say thank you when you become a sustainer. 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
2: tote
7: here.
2: Tote bags.
7: But this one, really, it is lovely. 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It says, "Your Why," W-H-Y-Y, and it is sort of a scene of a city street. 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Really cute tote bag that you can show off when you go to the supermarket or you go to the library or wherever your travels take you. Perhaps if that's not your thing, maybe you'd like a one-year digital subscription to the New York Times. 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You can request that or the tote bag when you call us at 888-345-9499.
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2: 5 minutes to go before 6 o'clock at WHYY. Matt Gillum and Tracy Matisak here with you as we come to you during our membership drive, looking for your donations to ensure that WHYY closes out this fiscal year strong and enters the new one in a good position. Tracy, just before we had that little brief pause, we said fire up the app, right? We talk mm-hmm. about the app. Well, big thank you to our friend Catherine from Glenside. What a great station. I find myself listening to the app when I'm on vacation so I don't miss anything. No matter where you are, you can take WHYY with you if you're in Philadelphia, if you're in the Delaware Valley. Right now, we've got another person here that has written in to say hello. This is Harold in Jupiter, Florida. That is many states away down south. It is important to have independent and dependable news information. We got a listener down in Florida. We've got our friends listening to the app here in town. Of course, over the course of some of these drives, I've seen names and places pop up as far afield as Oregon and California. Maybe you grew up in Pennsylvania. Maybe you moved away over the years, but you still want to keep that Philly connection. This is how you do it. We might not be on your radio out in California. We are on your app so you can hear all about the happenings around town, no matter where you are. It's a great feature. And if that is how you listen to us, well, number one, let us know. Number two, why don't you become a sustaining member if you're not already? 888-345-9499 is the number to call. 888-345-9499 to make a contribution to WHYY, no matter where you find yourself.
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2: 6 o'clock here, WHYY. Good afternoon. Matt Gillum here with you for All Things Considered. Stay right there. News headlines coming up in under 1 minute. But in the meantime, it is that time of year. It is Sustainer Day here at WHYY, and we would love for you to join us as a sustaining member. 888-345-9499 is the number to call. 888-345-9499. Any amount you decide to give will be welcome, and we'll be doing so much good work here at WHYY. $5 a month, $10 a month, $20, whatever is in your budget, let's hear from you. Tracy?
7: Well, we also want to let everyone know that our goal for this hour was 60 gifts of any amount. 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
11: Live from NPR News in Washington, I'm Ryland Barton. The U.S. and Iran are in dispute over whether Iran agreed to allow U.N. inspections of its nuclear sites. The disagreement comes as negotiators from the U.S. and Iran continued talks in Switzerland. Meanwhile, Pakistan's prime minister says that Iran's ballistic missile program is not part of the deal that his country mediated between Iran and the U.S. NPR's Adia Hadid reports.
12: Pakistani Prime Minister Shehbaz Sharif spoke as he hosted the Iranian President Masoud Pezeshkian. Pakistan mediated a memorandum of understanding between the US and Iran that's kicked off negotiations on the terms of a permanent peace deal. It's also triggered disquiet because the understanding appears to strengthen Iran by lifting sanctions and promising hundreds of billions in aid. And Sharif added, it did not include Iran's ballistic missile program.
13: It was never on the table.
12: As Sharif spoke, Secretary of State Marco Rubio landed in the Gulf for a two-day visit. He told media he expects to discuss Iran's missile program with regional leaders. Dear Hadid, NPR News, Islamabad.
11: A record-breaking heat wave sweeping across Europe has turned deadly. Rebecca Rossman has more from France, where officials say 40 people have drowned in recent days as they sought relief from the extreme heat.
14: Most of the victims were minors who were swimming unsupervised. French Prime Minister Sébastien Lecornu released the sobering figures after a crisis meeting on the unprecedented heat wave, now in its seventh day. France recorded its hottest day on record since 1947, with temperatures soaring up to 112 degrees Fahrenheit in parts of the country. Fewer than a quarter of French households have air conditioning. In Paris, the Louvre Museum and Eiffel Tower closed early because of the heat. Temperatures aren't expected to break until the weekend. For NPR News, I'm Rebecca Rossman in Paris.
11: There are election primaries and runoffs today in Maryland, New York, South Carolina, and Utah. Voters in Utah will be choosing from several candidates from a newly redrawn congressional seat, as NPR's Sage Miller reports.
15: For the first time in modern history, Utah has a safe Democratic congressional seat that could help determine the makeup of the House majority come November. It's also one of the most competitive Democratic primary races Utah has ever seen. The top three candidates range from moderate to progressive to aligning with the Democratic Socialists. Damon Kahn is a political science professor at Utah State University. He believes this race lays out the choice facing Democrats across the country. Do voters want a party that will stand its ground on policy, even if that policy won't go anywhere quickly, or a party that aims for collaboration, even if that means compromise? Sage Miller, NPR News, Salt Lake City.
11: Big tech companies dragged down major U.S. stock indexes today. The sell-off was concentrated in AI-related companies that have had huge run-ups recently. This is NPR.
2: At 6:04 in Philadelphia with WHYY News, I'm Matt Gillum. An advocacy group that targeted some Republican incumbents this spring says it'll help get GOP candidate Stacey Garrity elected as governor. Tom Reese with our news partner WESA reports the group remains controversial.
16: Citizens Alliance has pledged to knock 750,000 doors for Garrity this fall. The candidate herself has appeared with CEO Cliff Maloney at Donald Trump's Mar-a-Lago resort. But this spring, the group sought to topple a handful of Republican state senators, including Western Pennsylvania's Camara Bartolotta. It did so with money given by the makers of skill games, which are similar to slot machines but operate with little state oversight. Bartolotta has criticized skill games, and she warns Garrity and other Republicans not to get too close to Citizens Alliance and its CEO.
17: It's not as though she's coordinating with Cliff Maloney, but I would recommend that no Republican entity anywhere in Pennsylvania have him appear anywhere with them at all.
16: In a statement, Maloney said tough primaries make candidates stronger. Garrity did not respond to queries about the alliance. Reporting from Harrisburg, Tom Reese.
2: Willie Bonds has resigned as warden of the George W. Hill Correctional Facility in Delaware County. WHYY's Kenny Cooper reports it comes after just months of running the prison.
18: According to a Delaware County spokesperson, Willie Bonds resigned, quote, due to a personal family matter and an opportunity to pursue other career interests. The Delaware County Jail Oversight Board named Bonds the warden in February. The prison, located in Thornton, is the primary place of incarceration for pretrial and sentenced individuals in Delaware County. In 2022, Delaware County took back control of the facility from a for-profit operator. Kenny Cooper, WHYY News.
2: Gray skies over the Delaware Valley on this Tuesday afternoon. 72 currently in Center City, 72 in Atlantic City as well, and Cape May sitting at 71. Expect clouds to stick around for the remainder of the afternoon and into the evening. Overnight, skies clear out. Temperatures in Philadelphia get down into the low 60s.
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1: It's All Things Considered from NPR News. I'm Scott Detrow.
20: And I'm Juana Summers. Tech stocks have had a rough ride lately. The tech-heavy NASDAQ fell for a second day in a row as investors seem to be questioning whether AI can live up to its hype. NPR tech correspondent John Ruich is here with more. Hi there.
21: Hey, Juana.
20: So, John, tell me, what's fueling the sell-off? I mean, do investors suddenly not believe in AI anymore?
21: It's a little more complicated than that. It's what they call a risk-off moment when it comes to AI in the stock market. Kind of a fancy way of saying investors are getting jittery about AI spending. There has been a massive investment boom. Well over $1 trillion has been poured into AI in recent years to buy chips, to build AI data centers, to hire top talent. And while more and more people are using AI, the jury is just still out as to whether or not all that investment is going to pay off. I spoke to Gil Luria about this. He's the head of technology research at the financial services firm D.A. Davidson.
22: Bigger picture, the market just continues to oscillate between AI is going to be great and increase productivity and all these companies are going to win and AI is a big waste of time and it's not worth the return on investment and this is all one big bubble.
21: Today, there was a sell-off in a lot of the big AI-related tech stocks. NVIDIA, AMD, Intel, they all make chips and they all dropped between 4 and 6%. Google was down. One of the biggest losers today was the memory chip company Micron. It plunged over 13%. This comes before an earnings report tomorrow.
20: That's really interesting. Are investors expecting bad news from Micron?
21: Not necessarily. You know, Micron's had a ridiculously good run in the past 12 months. The stock's up. It had risen about 800% up to today. But the memory chips that Micron makes sit beside those made by NVIDIA and AMD. They're crucial to the AI boom. There's a global shortage of memory chips now, and so prices for those chips have skyrocketed. That's driving up prices of computers, even things like smartphones. So investors are going to be watching closely tomorrow for signs that demand remains strong for Micron's chips as sort of a proxy for whether the AI boom is going to continue. You know, a couple weeks ago, the chipmaker Broadcom reported earnings that were actually good. They beat expectations, but they spooked the market because they kept their outlook for the full year the same, and that triggered a multi-day tech stock sell-off. This is just kind of the new normal, right, with an anxious stock market. Mark Vina, the CEO of Smart Tech Research, says investors are just waiting and watching for signs that AI is going to pay off.
23: The market is starting to kind of digest all of this and saying, well, you know, are we going to start to see returns?
21: And on top of it all, the Fed signaled last week that they may raise interest rates. So the prospect of higher borrowing rates is also weighing on stocks.
20: And as you've been reporting, two major AI companies are heading to the stock market with IPOs later this year. What do all of these jitters mean for those IPOs?
21: It's not ideal. Elon Musk's aerospace company SpaceX had a record-breaking initial public offering a couple weeks ago, and its shares skyrocketed after their debut on June 12th. You know, they've since fallen back down to earth a bit. Some analysts say the company's valuation at around $2 trillion is just too high. But later this year, yeah, we expect to see IPOs from two of the biggest players in AI, Anthropic, which makes the Claude AI models, and OpenAI, the maker of ChatGPT. There is genuine excitement about AI and about these companies. There's investor interest. But a jittery market just isn't great, especially one where investors are questioning whether AI is going to live up to all the hype.
20: That is NPR's John Ruich. Thank you, John.
21: You bet.
20: And a note that Google and Anthropic are financial supporters of NPR. Now to what could be the oldest cold case ever, DNA taken from a previously unknown Continental soldier who was killed in the Revolutionary War has been tied to his living relatives. NPR's Scott Newman has the story.
24: Earlier this year, 71-year-old Nancy White found out that she and her two sisters were distant relatives of a soldier who died at the Battle of Camden in South Carolina in 1780. White and her sisters had studied the family's genealogy, but the news still came as a surprise.
25: This is absolutely a miraculous discovery for us.
24: White and her sisters are related to Private John Pumphrey, who enlisted in the Continental Army in Maryland in 1777 while still in his teens. His remains were uncovered at Camden by University of South Carolina archaeologists in 2022, along with the remains of 13 other people.
25: We were told that the soldier would be our fourth great uncle.
24: That's the news they got from Allison Peacock, president of FHD Forensics. Her company matches DNA with historical genealogy records to identify unknown human remains. Peacock says, to the best of her knowledge, Private Pumphrey is the oldest John Doe ever identified with genetic genealogy. She says she and her team were blown away by the 20,000 or so matches for living relatives.
0: We really assumed that with the genetic distance between the living people and the person that died, there's so many extra generations in there. We weren't sure there was going to be enough DNA relatedness left to measure.
24: Military historian Rick Wise says Pumphrey was there at many of the toughest moments for General George Washington's army. He fought on battlefields in Pennsylvania and New Jersey, and he wintered at Valley Forge in Morristown. But the Battle of Camden was one of the biggest American defeats of the war. It was there that Pumphrey and his brothers in arms made their final stand.
3: The oldest man in that grave was somewhere in his 30s or 40s, probably their non-commissioned officer who held them, and they died for each other.
24: Private Pumphrey was one of America's earliest unknown soldiers. Now, thanks to modern DNA technology, we know a little bit more about how he lived and died. Scott Newman, NPR News.
20: Philadelphia is home to a unique wedding custom that most people outside of the city haven't heard of. Reporter Justin Cramon takes us to the largely Italian-American neighborhood of Packer Park.
4: Every few weeks in the warmer seasons, streets are closed here, not for festivals or bike races, but a particular tradition with over a century of history, the South Philly Serenade. The week before a wedding, the groom-to-be will sing to his bride in front of her parents' home. And these parties have gotten big. Friends, neighbors, family, more guests than the actual wedding. The stakes are high. Some say the wedding will be called off if the groom doesn't give a good performance. Dominique Melillo, a lawyer, grew up watching videos of her parents' and aunt's serenades, which she says looked super fun.
5: I wanted a serenade, but I didn't want to get married.
4: Until in 2020, she met Will Kristen, a project manager.
6: There was just such an immediate comfort. We couldn't stop talking to each other.
4: They shared values like the importance of family and concerns about the world. They enjoyed spending quiet time together.
5: Like, I'll do crossword puzzles and he'll be playing a game and we just sit there with each other.
4: They got engaged. But one issue. Kristen grew up in a Philly suburb about 10 miles away and had never heard of South Philly serenades. They're loosely based on a Southern Italian tradition that immigrants brought to the U.S. in the 19th century, then revived in the second wave of Italian immigration after World War II. Upholding this tradition means Kristen has his work cut out for him. He's kept the song he'll sing to Melillo a secret, and he's kind of a quiet guy. But deep in his heart...
6: I actually love to sing. I'd really like to crush, if I'm being honest.
4: So the bar is set high on the night of the serenade party in late April, as guests gather outside on this block in Packer Park. It's a neighborhood steeped in tradition. Houses often passed down through families. Everyone knows each other. Singer Vito Lombardo warms up the crowd. Touching me, touching you. Melillo's dad was a police captain. He died in 2020 of COVID. And at her childhood home, her mom, Kimberly Melillo, is remembering when he did their serenade around 35 years ago.
8: I had a mandolin player, an accordion player, and the man just sang, and my husband sang.
4: So this family ritual has particular importance.
8: You need this. You need people to see each other under good circumstances.
4: But there's an issue with the circumstances today.
8: The weather is terrible. It did me dirty.
4: It's pouring, so she's tented the whole street. Outside, under that tent, the bride, Dominique Melillo, says she expects Kristen to pull off the song. But
5: if he fails, that's it.
4: Soon the DJ, John Luciano, a serenade veteran known to everyone here as Johnny Luch, starts playing the music in his set.
26: We stood and talked like this before.
4: Melillo and Kristen enjoy a dance together, and then it's time.
26: All right, guys. The reason why we're here.
4: Melillo sits on a chair, and Kristen takes the microphone, facing her in front of a crowd of around 100 people.
27: Thanks for being here.
4: He looks a little anxious. And then, the music begins. And Kristen, well, he starts singing.
27: You make me feel so young. You make me feel so spring has sprung.
4: And he's really good.
28: Honestly, as soon as DJ Johnny Luch handed me the mic, I was like, all right, like,
6: This is cool.
5: I could tell that he was nervous, but then he kind of got comfortable because he stopped looking at me.
4: Before long, he's singing the final notes. For Melillo, it feels good to be in our community this way.
5: It's like comforting to know that this same thing has been happening despite anything else that's going on. It's like everyone gets to just have a good time.
4: Afterward, Kristen says he was grateful to be let into his future wife's tradition.
6: She helps me enjoy life. And in that moment, singing up there, I was like, man, like she's doing it again.
4: Despite the rainy weather, Melillo says it all came together.
5: It's just perfect. I couldn't have asked for a better serenade.
4: For NPR News, I'm Justin Cramon in Philadelphia.
7: You make me feel so young.
2: Oh, we are here in Philadelphia feeling young, aren't we, Tracy?
9: Yes, and I love how he channeled his inner Frank Sinatra.
2: Yeah.
9: I was very impressed. He really did a good job.
2: Well, we are here not crooning, but spending some time together with you so that we can raise some money for WHYY. You know, who knows? Maybe we'll sing. Do you sing?
9: Not publicly. Only in the shower.
2: Ditto. Right answer. 18 minutes past 6 o'clock here, and we are looking to raise money for WHYY. That is why we are coming to you on this Tuesday afternoon, and I am just going to cut through all of it. You know what? It's back. It's back again.
9: Yes, indeed.
2: We got a flash match, and this one, this one is the flashiest of the day. $3,000. $3,000 in 12 minutes.
9: Love that for us. And I feel like our listeners will come through as they so often do. But if you're not familiar with the Flash Match, we've got this group of very generous donors. And they said, look, we will match every dollar in donations that you receive up to $3,000 by 6:30. We're talking 11 and a half minutes.
2: The specificity on the time is very good, and it also shows that it is dwindling.
9: Yes, it's going by quickly.
2: The time is going by quickly. We are blathering. The time is going by. 888-345-9499. There's the most important number. 888-345-9499 is the number to call to make your pledge of support to WHYY, to join this WHYY family, and to see your donation and dollars go twice as far, because that's right, Flash Match.
9: And you can be part of that at, again, 888-345-9499. 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
2: Again, we've got now just about 10 minutes left for this Flash Used to Flash matches to flash. So if you want to see it all go away in a flash, you could call in at the Y Circle level of giving, and that would be very, very generous of you, because that is a sort of institutional, what am I looking for here? Help me. It's like a charity giving. What is that?
9: Like philanthropic.
2: Philanthropic. Kind of, yes. There we go. She gotcha. Hit the nail. The philanthropic level of giving to join our Y Circle. But you could clear out that $3,000 flash match in one go. Yeah. We wouldn't be upset
9: we
2: about it.
9: We wouldn't be mad at you.
2: We'd be happy to see it all go in one fell swoop, yeah, if you are so inclined, able to give at the Y Circle philanthropic, thank you for that word, level. That is what that denotes. That means a very generous, large donation. It does come with some perks and benefits, some exclusive access to WHYY events and other things. All the details at the website. You can find out more there. But if you are so inclined, consider that option. However, if you are of a more modest and, let's just call it out, everyday means, $5 a month, $10, maybe you want to go out, $30 a month. Very generous, to be sure. If that's in your budget, consider becoming a sustainer at that level. and make that pledge of support. Whatever is right for you, that is going to be right for us, because as we have emphasized throughout the afternoon, Tracy, the bulk, more than 60% of our funding, it's coming from you guys out there listening right now.
9: When we say we can't do it without you, we mean we cannot do it without you. Think about all the shows that you turn to WHYY for during the course of a week, whether it's Morning Edition or Studio 2 or All Things Considered, or the news that you hear from Matt and so many of our other colleagues, or Wait, Wait, Don't Tell Me on the weekend. All of that is here because of your support. We are listener supported, to Matt's point. 60% plus of our funding comes directly from our listeners. That's why this is so important. That's why sustainers are so important, because that helps us to plan so that we know what programs we can afford to purchase or to produce. We have a sense of what's coming in, and so we can figure out how to allocate those gifts. You can be part of that by giving us a call at 888-345-9499. Today is Sustainer Day. We're trying to get to 100,000 sustainers, Matt, and rumor has it we're pretty close.
2: We're really close. We have almost an entire city's worth of sustainers, but you know, we haven't cracked six figures just yet. We're on the cusp of it, and it could be you that gets us over the edge. So help us reach that 100,000 sustainer mark. And you know what? It is Sustainer Day here at WHYY. That is why we are so adamant about it. We want to hit that 100,000 mark. And we also want to make the most of this flash match, which, by the way, thank you, Diane in Newark. She has been flash matched. Emily in Wharton, Maryland, also just got flash matched. We have $3,000 in play, 7 minutes to get it gone. Mm-hmm. So if you are looking to see your dollars go further, you are wanting to make a difference at WHYY, then now is the time to contribute. The number to call, 888-345-9499. Again, 888-345-9499. Let's just put it this way. The very generous group of people that have stepped up and put this flash match on the table, they're going to double your gift. They're going to double your gift. It's very simple math that even I, and I'm looking at Tracy as if I'm insinuating that both of us, but truly, I am the poor one at math.
9: Listen, if we could do math, we wouldn't be here.
2: Then I wouldn't be talking so pretty. but yes, 50 becomes 100, 100, 200, 250 becomes 500. It's very simple. It's very basic math. It's doubling. 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Again, that number, 888-345-9499, 888-345-9499. $3,000 flash match in play so far. 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
2: 5 minutes to go before the bottom of the hour and Marketplace here at WHYY. Good afternoon, Matt Gillum and Tracy Matisak here with you as we are in the midst of our flashiest flash match of the day.
9: Indeed, we are. $3,000 in play, and that's from a very generous group of donors, and they've essentially said they'll match your donations dollar for dollar up until 6:30 p.m., which is 4 minutes from now. So far, the numbers are changing even as I speak. $860 of that has been claimed. We've got a lot of wiggle room here, so now would be a great time to call 888 888- 1-800-345-9499. Make your donation to WHYY, and whatever it is, up to $3,000, it's going to be doubled, essentially. So this is a great time to become a member of WHYY. If you're not already, there's always another spot on the bandwagon. And look at that, Matt, we're up to $1,280. So far, so good. And we've still got 3.5 minutes to go.
2: It's moving. It's moving. You out there are picking up the phone or going online and helping us claim this cash that is just sitting there. Edward in Lawrenceville, thank you for being flash matched. Nancy in Macungie, thank you for being flash matched. Did I pronounce that right?
9: You did.
2: Oh, yay.
9: Well done,
2: once
9: sir.
2: In a blue moon. So we are seeing the matching flashing. It's happening all at once. You are picking up the phone. You're taking action. You are making this come alive. And it's very exciting. And I mean, Tracy, right now, you know what? I'm feeling so inspired. I think I want to go get my leg warmers and my one shoulder sweatshirt, because this is the level that we are at right now with this flash match. It's incredible.
9: It's a flash dance, a flash match. We're just flashing all over the place here today, and we're very excited. Adelaide in Jenkintown just got flash matched. Again, very generous group of donors standing by. $3,000. They will match your gift up to $3,000. But we've got about 2.5 more minutes to do that. So if you haven't yet made your gift to WHYY during this campaign, this would be a great time to call 888-345-9499 or to go to whyy.org/radio or to go to the app and hit that yellow donate button. 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
2: Yeah, we would love to announce on the air that you were flash matched, but we have a very few seconds left, 120 or so to go before we have to start Marketplace here at WHYY. Let us get in under the wire. It's going to count. 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
14: In Los Angeles, I'm Kai Rizdahl. It is Tuesday. Today, this one is the 23rd of June. Good, as it always is, to have you along, everybody. We're going to go macro and micro in our approach to the economic news of the day today, global and local, if you will. We learned this morning, courtesy of S&P Global's Purchasing Managers Index, that's PMI in the vernacular, that growth in both services and manufacturing in this economy picked up in June. Take a look around at other major developed economies, though, and it is a whole different ballgame. In the Eurozone overall, business activity contracted for the third straight month, albeit just slightly. Also, though, some of Europe's biggest economies were some of the weakest. Germany's PMI had a 1.5-year low. France clawed its way back from a bit more than a 2-year low. So, Marketplace's Mitchell Hartman explains the good news and the bad news.
1: It seems like we've got another demonstration here of U.S. economic exceptionalism.
15: Yet again, the United States continues to post pretty robust growth amid all the global turbulence and uncertainty.
1: Ishwar Prasad teaches economics and trade policy at Cornell.
15: For the rest of the world, it's not as pretty a picture.
1: And the U.S. is a major spoiler of that picture because of oil and supply chain disruptions caused by the war on Iran. Prasad says Japan, the EU, the U.K.
15: All of them are dealing with a significant uptick in inflation. This has put a damper on what was already a pretty soggy set of economic prospects.
1: The dampest is the United Kingdom, says Jennifer Lee at BMO Capital Markets.
16: For the UK, it's almost like when it rains, it pours. Composite PMI, 14-month low. Now they're dealing with yet another new prime minister. The unstable political environment is unsettling for businesses.
1: There is a silver lining in the recent PMI data, says Gary Schlossberg at the Wells Fargo Investment Institute. While business activity is still contracting in many developed economies, it's doing so less than in May.
17: The slowdown is decelerating. A lot of that has to do with the fact that there's a little bit less concern about the situation in the Gulf. The two sides are talking.
1: And crucially, global oil prices have fallen to within about $10 of their pre-war level. This month's PMI reports indicate that other input prices paid by businesses have now peaked and are heading down again. I'm Mitchell Hartman for Marketplace.
14: All right, Mitchell had the global. Marketplace's Elizabeth Trovall has the local.
18: Initial June data from S&P Global showed a strong performance in U.S. manufacturing output, according to economist Chris Williamson.
19: I mean, this is a real growth spurt we're seeing.
18: But that growth isn't necessarily happening for the right reasons.
19: There is some worrying signs here. Since the outbreak of the war, there's been an increase in buying, not just to meet production needs, but to build some safety stocks. So precautionary stock building ahead of potential further supply problems or further price rises.
18: Aaron McLaughlin with the Conference Board also has a hunch manufacturers are stockpiling. That's because
22: what we're not seeing is a strengthening of employment in that sector. And we're also not seeing really increased in demand at the consumer level.
18: And it's not just the war that has companies nervous.
22: Looking forward, there's uncertainty about what the tariff rate may be.
18: And if we zoom in on manufacturers in Maryland, the Carolinas, and Virginia, Jason Kosakow with the Richmond Fed says
23: prices that firms are experiencing have continued to increase due to the conflict in Iran and also additional tariffs.
18: Though he says overall, manufacturers there are optimistic.
23: Firms are very bullish about the next 6 months.
18: And in the Midwest, Tom Wallstrom with the Chicago Fed says manufacturers there are reporting above average growth.
28: Defense is a strong sector. The other strong sector is products for data centers.
18: Things like semiconductors and building materials. I'm Elizabeth Trovall for Marketplace.
14: Wall Street today, let's just say the bloom appears to be coming off the AI rose. It started in Asia overnight, worked its way all around the world to the corner of Wall Street and Broad in Lower Manhattan. We will have the details when we do the numbers.

0: these days is tricky because the definition is changing so much that Susan Wachter, a professor of real estate at Wharton, won't offer a definition.
1: So I think I'll pass on that one and we'll just let it be.
0: Entry-level homes are different depending on where someone lives. There's no unifying square footage. But Wachter says the price first-time buyers pay is outpacing the overall cost of housing.
1: It's an outcome of the general economic trends that explain why housing prices have gone up overall. Start with land prices.
0: And materials, labor, and appliances, they've all gotten more expensive. So builders are building bigger and fancier for better margins. But it's not just the market that's changed. Buyers have changed too. Jessica Louts, deputy chief economist at the National Association of Realtors, says new home buyers used to buy condos.
2: We are increasingly seeing first-time home buyers look to the suburbs, look to a single-family home, because the age of them purchasing their first home is 10 years older.
0: Louts says people are buying later, yes, because housing is harder to afford, but also because marriage and family formation are happening later. By the time people are ready and able to buy, they want something they can grow into.
2: The typical first-time homebuyer is expecting to live in that home for 15 years.
0: That's twice as long as the historical average. Also, elevated home prices and mortgage rates are making people stay put. That's the case for Joel Berner, a senior economist at Realtor.com in Austin.
3: We bought a small starter home, and we're feeling like we're going to be there longer than we intended, just because of the way the market works right now.
0: He says the market needs more smaller starter homes, but it also just needs more homes, period.
3: And so even for the people who might leave a starter home, they don't have a lot of options themselves. So it's kind of this backup, this traffic jam.
0: Berner says, according to Realtor.com's estimate, the U.S. is short about 4 million homes. I'm Kristen Schwab for Marketplace.
4: Let's do the numbers. Well, this one's the Wawa's for the NASDAQ. Hold on to your hats. The NASDAQ down 579 points today, 2.2%, 25,585. The Dow slipped 45 points, about a 10%, 51,666. S&P 500 down 107 points, 1.4%, 73,065. Carnival reported earnings today, beating estimates, but full-year guidance was disappointing. Thus, Carnival drooped 4.9% on the day. Royal Caribbean, or Royal Caribbean, I don't know, take your pick, leads the category, by the way, by market capitalization, up less than 0.1%. Happy birthday to Reddit, the site which bills itself as the front page of the internet, founded on this day in 2005. Reddit is, according to the data insights company SimilarWeb, it is the sixth most visited website globally, publicly traded as of 2024, down 2.8% on the day. 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
6: 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The number to call, 888-345-9499. 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If you were with us before Marketplace, which I'm just going to assume you were, because how could you not stick with us for, 25 minutes tops, We had a flash match in play, and we are so happy to say we had the flashiest of the flash matches in play for this afternoon. $3,000 was on the table, and we made our way through all of it. 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If you missed out, well, hey, it's not too late. 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
7: We are so grateful to everyone who contributed, and we're really excited when you think about the fact that we started off with $7,500 of flash match money from a generous group of donors, and that we were able to match all of that, $7,500, essentially doubled. 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
6: That's right. 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But you know what? 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
7: Yes.
6: Thank you to those people out there that allowed for the flash match to happen. Now, so many people are enjoying WHYY, writing in, telling us about it. So I want to say a few thank yous as well. Jennifer in Ivyland, supporting my go-to place for intelligent, honest, and thoughtful news coverage. Nancy in New Hope, WHYY is the only reliable local news source that combines coverage of international, national, and local news with thoughtful conversation and appreciation for the arts. 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It's Sustainer Day, and you know what one of the best perks of being a sustainer is?
7: Passport. 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I love it. I have been watching Grantchester starting from season 1, episode 1 this summer. That's my new binge. You can binge right along with me when you become a sustaining member and get your credentials. And you start that process with a simple phone call to 888-345-9499. 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
6: Look at
7: WHYY.
6: That, Tracy, just dropping the lingo, dropping the shows. 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
7: I'm all over it.
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4: 37 million people sounds like a lot. It is a lot in absolute terms. Works out to about 11% of the U.S. population. That's how many people, this is from the Census Bureau, by the way, moved in 2024. That, though, is a record low, down from 14% just a decade ago. There are lots of reasons for that, of course, many of which we cover on the regular here. High prices, high mortgage rates, low supply of housing among them. In the end, though, home isn't just about where you move. It's also about where you stay. Here's this latest installment of our series, Adventures in Housing.
8: My name is Lewis Chen.
9: My name is Carol Jean Smith.
8: We live in Watertown, Massachusetts.
9: In a house that we've lived in for 43 years.
8: It's a two-family house with two units side by side. I would say we looked at a lot of single-family houses out in the suburbs, and between the commute and the price, we just didn't find anything that we liked.
9: It doesn't look like any of the two-family houses that you imagine, because it was built on a little here and raised a little there, and a little this thing was put on and that thing was put on, and so it has a very irregular shape, and it was not in very good condition.
8: It was habitable when we moved in.
9: But at the same time, there were ceilings that were full of cracks, and one of them completely fell down. We had a lot of that kind of thing that we had to deal with.
8: So, yes, the income that we could gain by renting the other side was definitely a factor in making it affordable for us. We paid just over $100,000 for it in 1983, and it was a 30-year fixed mortgage at 12%. We thought that was good because mortgage rates had recently been 18%.
9: We refinanced several times.
8: We have a little less than 2 years to go on what will hopefully be our last mortgage. There was a point in time when my manager told me that my job was moving to somewhere out west, and I had a choice. I could either move with the job or take the severance package. And I wanted to look, but Carol Jean said to me, "You can go look, but I'm not going with you."
9: I had a job here that I liked, and we had a number of very good, close friends, and it seemed like a lot to give up. We've talked about aging in place, in which case we might expand our lives into the other part of the house that we now rent out and create a new bathroom there so we could live on the first floor and wouldn't need the stairs if we couldn't do them at all. So we have a lot of options in this building.
8: It's done well by us. We've enjoyed our time here.
9: A lot of history, a lot of funny stories. Our daughter loves this house.
8: You have to believe that we probably have less time going forward than we had in the past at this point in our lives, but it's served us well, yes.
4: 12% mortgage. Lewis Chen and Carol Jean Smith in Watertown, Massachusetts for 43 years now. Whether you are looking for that forever home or maybe you're already living in it, share your story with us, would you? Marketplace.org/adventures in housing.
6: That'll do. 6:55 here at WHYY. 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And when you become a sustainer at the $10 a month level, Tracy Matisak holding it down here with me, you can get our fresh, new, exciting, exuberant, vibrant, bright, and enviable.
7: Yes. Did we mention colorful?
6: It's in the mix.
7: Yes.
6: Tote bag.
7: We are public media. We're
6: fresh
7: good
6: tote.
7: At tote bags. Yes, indeed. And this one really is lovely. It says, "Your Why," W-H-Y-Y. 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It's very colorful. It's delightful. 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
6: It has certainly generated a lot of words out of us.
7: It has indeed.
6: And in this tote bag, it has little nods and references to all parts of the Delaware Valley, the listening area here at WHYY. There's little hints at Delaware, little nod to Center City, Philadelphia. And, of course, I see right now it says Wildwoods and Lucy the Elephant for parts of New Jersey. Mm-hmm. It's very lively, and it will look great on you when you get it at $10 a month as a sustainer here at WHYY. The number, 888-345-9499, 888-345-9499. You know, it is Sustainer Day here. We've been pushing it really hard, and we just want to say thank you to all of the new sustainers who have joined us, signed up today as part of Sustainer Day. And again, almost 100,000 people out there are sustainers. We're on the cusp of getting that six figures. But we have a lot of sustainers out there already.
7: We do.
6: So
7: indeed.
6: Thanks to all those sustainers. Because you know what? Every single one of them is giving to us monthly.
7: Yeah, that's a commitment.
6: It is.
7: Really is. 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
13: From WHYY in Philadelphia, this is Fresh Air. I'm Tanya Mosley in Los Angeles. Today, actor Wendell Pierce. He's best known for playing men who fight to keep their dignity. Bunk Moreland, the homicide detective on The Wire, a trombone player in Tremé, and a few years ago on Broadway as Willie Loman in Death of a Salesman. Now he's taking on Shakespeare's Othello, a role he's wanted his whole life. He's also starring in television and film, including CBS's Elsbeth and Jack Ryan Ghost War. He proudly calls himself a journeyman actor and shares an old joke about the five stages of an acting career.
14: There's who is Wendell Pierce? Get me Wendell Pierce. Get me someone like Wendell Pierce. Get me a younger Wendell Pierce. And then the last and final and fifth stage is, who is Wendell Pierce?
13: First News.
15: Live from NPR News in Washington, I'm Ryland Barton. The Trump administration is pushing back on reports that Iran didn't agree to allow nuclear weapons inspectors into the country. Secretary of State Marco Rubio says the Iranians should know what the terms of the agreement are.
16: We know what they agreed to do, and now they'll either do it or they won't. And if they do, the process moves forward, and if they don't, the president will have some decisions to make.
15: Rubio is in the United Arab Emirates on a tour of Gulf countries aimed at easing their concerns over the preliminary Iran deal. Rubio will also hold meetings in Kuwait and Bahrain, nations that Iran hit with missiles and drones in retaliation for U.S.-Israeli airstrikes. The Supreme Court has ruled that a Louisiana man cannot seek financial damages for having his religious liberty violated while in prison. NPR's Jason DeRose reports the 6-3 decision fell along ideological lines.
17: Damon Landor is a practicing Rastafarian, and while incarcerated in Louisiana, state prison officials forcibly cut off his dreadlocks. The haircut violated Landor's religious beliefs. That was not in dispute. But the court majority ruled the Religious Land Use and Institutionalized Persons Act, under which the case was brought, can't be used to hold prison officials financially responsible, even if they violate inmates' rights. In her dissent, Justice Ketanji Brown Jackson wrote that the ruling means, quote, prisoners who suffer violations of their religious freedom in state prisons, no matter how blatant, will often be left remediless. Jason DeRose, NPR News.
15: A federal appeals court is allowing the Trump administration to resume carrying out speedy deportations of unauthorized migrants across the U.S. The panel threw out a lower court ruling that temporarily blocked President Trump's expanded use of expedited removal. Trump wants to quickly remove more migrants from the country without allowing them to appear before a judge first. The policy has previously been applied only to those caught near the border shortly after crossing. A sell-off in tech stocks gathered pace today, with the NASDAQ falling more than 2%. As NPR's John Ruich reports, the market is jittery about the hype around artificial intelligence.
18: Tech stocks broadly lost ground, and they were led by chip makers, including NVIDIA, AMD, and Intel. One semiconductor index on the Philadelphia Exchange dropped nearly 8%. One of the biggest losers of the day was Micron Technology, an Idaho-based maker of memory chips. Its shares fell more than 13% ahead of an earnings report on Wednesday. The stock has had a meteoric rise over the past 12 months, soaring nearly 800% amid a global memory chip shortage. But investors will be parsing its earnings for signs that demand is strong and that the company thinks it'll remain that way in the coming months. Analysts are looking for signals that the AI boom will continue apace. John Ruich, NPR News.
15: Philanthropic donations in the U.S. rose to $617 billion in 2025, marking a 3% increase from the previous year. This is NPR.
6: At 7:04 in Philadelphia with WHYY News, I'm Matt Gillum. Philadelphia City Controller Christy Brady has a new review of short-term rentals in the city. She says more than a third of her sample didn't have the proper zoning and licensing to be on websites like Airbnb and Vrbo.
19: L&I then goes through the licenses, and if there is a license that's wrong, they will contact the booking agent, and the host that puts their property up has 5 days to correct it. And if not, the booking site will take it down. But it doesn't mean that the next day that the property can't go right back up.
6: Brady says people have used everything from childcare to towing licenses to fill out short-term rental forms with websites, and that's why she's calling for more proactive enforcement of the properties. Well, last week, Delaware County announced measles was detected in the wastewater. Two new rounds of testing have since come back negative, and there are no confirmed cases of measles in Delco. Laura Werner is the director of the Delaware County Health Department.
20: We just want to really emphasize vaccination. That is the tool in our hands right now. Just make sure that you're up to date on your MMR vaccination and your child is up to date on that MMR vaccination.
6: Werner says the MMR vaccine is safe and effective. Outside right now, cloudy skies over much of the Delaware Valley, currently 71 degrees in Center City, Philadelphia. Clouds sticking around for the rest of the afternoon and into the evening. Overnight, that's when skies clear out. And for Wednesday, lots of sunshine on tap, warmer temperatures as well. Highs peak in the low 80s.
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13: This is Fresh Air. I'm Tanya Mosley. My guest today, actor Wendell Pierce, is taking on a part he's wanted to play for years, Shakespeare's Othello, one of the most demanding roles ever written for the stage. The classic is a story of a celebrated military leader who is slowly manipulated into doubting his own wife until jealousy and deception consume him. Pierce is known to many as Detective Buck Moreland on The Wire and Antoine Batiste on HBO's Tremé. On Broadway, he became the first Black actor to play Willie Loman in Death of a Salesman,
1: earning a 2023 Tony nomination for the role. His range these days runs just as wide, a police captain on CBS's Elsbeth, a CIA officer in Jack Ryan Ghost War, and a villain in Raising Kanan on Stars. He plays Othello at the Shakespeare Theater Company in Washington, D.C. until June 28th. Wendell Pierce, welcome to Fresh Air.
14: Thank you for having me, Tanya.
1: Okay, so we are talking just a few hours before you go on stage there in D.C. as Othello. Mm-hmm. And what is your head like a few hours before you take on this role?
14: It's really rest and relaxation because I have a couple of hours that I have to prepare for. But I try to relax and warm up and mind, body, and spirit prepare for the journey. I always think of these roles, these iconic roles and large roles, the beginning of a hike up Mount Everest. So I'm at base camp at this time of the day.
1: That's a good analogy or metaphor, whatever you want to call it, because, I mean, this role you've said has challenged you like few ever have. What is it about Othello?
14: Well, first of all, just the playwright himself, Mr. William Shakespeare, is a great challenge. You know, I try to do the trifecta, as I call it, do television and film and theater every year, you know, the great trifecta in all of the different mediums. But I think I'm going to expand that to quartet because I would like to do a Shakespeare every year if I can, because first of all, the detective work, I call it, of mining the text for all of its understanding and everything that Shakespeare is telling you, not only about the characters but how to portray them and what's happening, and that's with in the verse and the iambic pentameter, but it's also in the onomatopoeia of the words sounding like what they are, the monosyllabic words denoting a slower pace, and the opposite being true, multisyllabic words, a faster pace. That's just the technical aspect of doing a classical text like that. And then you have the emotional work that you have to do in the connection with the other actors and characters, and the love that I have for Desdemona, and actually the discovery in this role is the love that I have for Iago, which has been key for opening up Othello for me. Normally, he is just seen as the villain and manipulated by Iago, but actually, he is that is a part of the love story, too. He is, in my interpretation, he is the person that I've known and loved and trusted all of my life, because I'm orphaned. I am an outsider, and I'm orphaned since a small child. And so you build that up, and then you have to have the physical and then the vocal strength for a three-hour production. So the challenge is physical, it's intellectual, and it's emotional.
1: You mentioned a little bit ago that you do a trifecta every year, mm-hmm. but... Is that an intentional thing that you're making for yourself? This year, I'm going to make sure I'm doing one of these three things. Now, the fourth one, making sure that you do a Shakespeare play.
14: Yeah. I mean, you know, I'm in the third act of my career, I think, you know, and I'm challenging myself. It's not just to go from job to job, but be intentional about the jobs I take. And I try to plan out the year. That way. I still have to hope that someone hires me to do it, and I have to be good enough to get the auditions and get the offers and all. And then also, just as an actor, you want to be as diverse as possible. And that's been the reason I've been able to have a 40-year career, is working in New York and Los Angeles and doing television, doing film, doing theater. As many different places. I've produced a play in Uganda. I've in Kampala, Uganda, at the National Theater there. I try to make it as diverse as possible, and it's a great challenge, and that's what the journey is all about.
1: I'm hearing the words you're saying, Wendell, but I saw all the things that you're doing right now, and I thought, whoa, I mean, this is like, you're doing more in a year than many people do in 5 years. It seems like as you get older, you're almost riding yourself even harder.
14: Well, you know, that ticking clock of mortality kind of helps.
1: Yeah.
14: You want to build a body of work. You want to, you know, subconsciously, that probably is a part of it. But also, it's not all at the same time. You know, right now, Jack Ryan Ghost War is out, but that was last summer in spring when we shot that in Dubai and London. And then Elsbeth just ended the season. We do that during the course of a regular television season from September to March. And now while I'm doing that, I was planning out Othello for as soon as we got finished to do that, to come to Washington, D.C. and do Othello here. And then Raising Canaan, we had already shot that prior to last year. It was been in the can for like a year. So it's all fortunate that they're all coming out at the same time. So it seems like I'm doing them at the same time. But I break, but you know, all these jobs, an actor's life is in, well, I've discovered they're kind of in quarters of the year, you know, first, second, third, fourth quarter. And that's how I think of my planning, because we work in 3 month periods, you know, a play in 3 months, you know, a full season of television is maybe 6 months. So, a film is 3 months. So you're constantly planning and it's constantly changing, but I'm a journeyman actor. And some people say I shouldn't say that, but I actually embrace that. That's something that I wear with pride. I love to call myself a journeyman.
1: Is there a stigma to being a journeyman actor?
14: Some people think so. They say, "Oh, Wendell, you shouldn't say that, man. You know, you've established yourself in the industry as someone significant." You know, I guess people are thinking of some star system or whatever. And I said, you know, there's the joke that we have as actors is of the five stages of your career. There's who is Wendell Pierce. Get me one Wendell Pierce. Get me someone like Wendell Pierce. Get me a younger Wendell Pierce. And then the last and final and fifth stage is who is Wendell Pierce? So
1: you're racing against not being who
14: is Wendell Pierce
1: in that stage, right?
14: Yeah, yes.
1: If you're just joining us, my guest is actor Wendell Pierce. He's starring as the title character in Shakespeare's Othello at the Shakespeare Theater Company in Washington, D.C. We'll continue our conversation after a short break. This is Fresh Air.
2: 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Hello to you. I'm Priyanka Tiwari, host for WHYY, here with Craig Santoro. He's the Senior Director of Educational Programs. And we're coming to you today because we're nearing the end of our fiscal year. And we are trying to achieve a milestone, which is 100,000 sustainers. Now, what is a sustainer, you ask? 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
21: You know, Priyanka, I'm I'm a sustainer. I almost am a suspender. You know, like, just
2: hopefully
21: like,
2: you don't suspend your membership. That's all we care about.
21: Just like suspenders keep your pants up, sustainers I meant it the whole time. It was a setup. I am a sustainer. And I think one of the reasons why I'm a sustainer of WHYY is because you can turn on the radio and you could hear Wendell Pierce, who is the best. Mm-hmm. And you can hear him not only for a quick interview or for a soundbite, yeah, but like for a whole show.
0: Yeah.
21: And what a gift that is, and what a rarity that is. And if that's the way that you like to interact with your, with the world, if that's the kind of radio that you want, the kind of media you want to, you love Tanya Mosley, you love Terry Gross, you recognize
0: Dave
21: this
0: Davies.
21: Is Dave Davies. Mm-hmm. These are not just, you know, national institutions. They're also Philly institutions.
0: Yeah.
21: This is a you know, a Philly born and bred show. Then you know, this is your, you know who you are. You're listening. You love it. Maybe you've given before. Maybe you haven't. Maybe this is your first day to do it. You could be the 100,000th sustainer. It's a hard word to say, 100,000th, wow, but I'm going to say it many times because that can be you. And all you got to do is call in, make a pledge, set it and forget it like a rotisserie chicken, and that's what keeps us going. You can, yeah, you can be a hero for one day, yeah, and be a member, or you can be a hero until public broadcasting doesn't need you anymore.
0: No, that's not happening.
21: No, right, which is forever. And that is a sustainer, and that's what we're looking for. So give us a call, 1-888-345-9499. You can make a web pledge, whyy.org. You love WHYY, WHYY loves you.
0: All right. And of course, you know, 100,000, that's a pretty big number. So what we're doing is we're actually breaking it down into smaller digestible numbers.
21: Ooh.
0: And today we're looking for 100 sustainers. So that's pretty easy. I know that there are more than 100 people listening to Fresh Air and to WHYY right now. So you know what? Don't just listen, but become a part of the WHYY community, because you will be joining people who appreciate public radio.
21: Mm-hmm.
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21: So we have a daily goal of 100 sustainers. We have an hourly goal of 36 new members.
0: Well, look at
21: members.
0: That. Even
21: and,
0: better.
21: You know, I don't know where we are right now on that goal. I'm hoping that our producer, Brendan, here will let me know soon. but it says zero. I hope that's not accurate.
0: But you know what? That's a start.
21: No, we're going to get there.
0: We're going to get there. And
21: so, yeah,
0: somebody just needs to take that first step
21: four,
0: to be that first. Oh, look at that.
21: Yeah, we just jumped from zero to four.
0: So I have complete faith in our listeners, in our supporters. And you know what? Give once or give every month, and your gift goes very, very far. In fact, you know, Craig, I wanted to ask you, you're Senior Director of Educational Programs here at WHYY. Can you tell me, mm-hmm, what kind of programs are you most proud of that we have put out?
21: You know, I'm really proud of our Media Labs in Schools program. We have Media Labs in dozens of Philly schools where we teach kids to become the next generation of media makers.
0: Wow.
21: They're shooting, they're editing. And one school in Delaware County and one school in Camden as well.
0: Mm-hmm.
21: So, you know, your donations help those programs as well.
0: Yeah.
21: So this is your chance right now. Make a pledge. We still are at 4 gifts. We're trying to get to that 36. I know we can do it, but
0: we
21: not
0: can
21: without
0: do
21: your
0: it.
21: Help. So 1-888-345-9499. You can make a web pledge at whyy.org. If you leave a message, tell us what you think. Maybe we'll read it on the air.
0: Yeah.
21: 888-345-9499.
0: And thank you.
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1: This is Fresh Air, and today I am talking with actor Wendell Pierce. You know him from HBO's The Wire and Tremé, his Tony-nominated turn as Willie Loman in Death of a Salesman on Broadway, and currently as Captain Wagner on the CBS series Elsbeth. Right now, he is also on stage in Washington, D.C., playing the title role in Shakespeare's Othello. Wendell, I'm noticing a theme in your work. You're drawn to roles that take you somewhere dark and deep, and of course Othello does that, and so did Willie Loman, which you played back in 2022 when you became the first Black actor to play him in Death of a Salesman on Broadway. He is an aging traveling salesman chasing success. He really wants to be well liked. How did you find your way into Willie Loman?
14: The first man I thought of was my father. My father had a great work ethic. He was a man, very simple laborer, who had wanderlust. He loved to travel. He kind of instilled that in us. He said, "You can be whatever you want to be," and he also warned us that there are going to be people who will do everything possible that you won't succeed. And so it was always there that I started to think of Willie Loman. And what is so tragic about Willie Loman is, for men like that, the American dream was still something that was denied them at every step of the way. We achieved part of the American dream, but it was through an extreme difficulty, and that's what that can break people, that can destroy people's psyche, and destroy their heart, destroy their mental facility. And I think that's what happened with Willie Loman, right? Because he was a Black man in America that loved the country, that loved the economic ethos and idea of the American dream. But then that dream was a nightmare for him. He was placed in his expectations far outlasted and grew far past what was available to him. And out of that desperation, he destroyed himself and he destroyed his family.
1: You know, that's what's so powerful about you playing this character. Because I think that the whole premise, the idea of Death of a Salesman, it is something that everyone can sort of connect to, especially as an American here.
14: Absolutely.
1: But there's another layer there when you add on you and your identity as a Black man.
14: Yeah, as a Black man in America. I mean, because what happens is there are people that came to the play that thought we rewrote the play. Mm. They said, "You can't change that." A producer actually came to me just with great concern. You can't say there's the scene where Willie Loman is caught in an infidelity with a woman in a hotel by his son. It is the moment that broke all of their lives. And I tell her, "Listen, go into the bathroom, you know, and be quiet. There may be a law against this," right? And in our production, I'm having an affair with a white woman, and it's 1937, I think it was. And we're in this hotel, she is, you know, scantily clothed. And there's a knocking on the door, and I'm thinking it's someone that can expose our infidelity. And I say, "You know, there may be a law against this." And I'm thinking of the laws that were of the time, that the literal laws of, you know, you could not marry and you could not be together in an interracial relationship. And then there was the time that so many black men were lynched because they were caught with a white woman. It's one of the most dangerous things that can ever happen. It was the time of the Scottsboro Boys. It was the time of, you know, of danger. And actually, the producer thought we put it in there, right? And I said, no, that's in the play. Because, actually, the law at the time was no unmarried couple could be in a hotel together. And that's the law that they were thinking of, that in Boston at this time, you know, it was, you're not supposed to be in a hotel together unless you're married, you know. There may be a law against this. And that's, that simple line rang out like something you had had never heard before.
8: It felt different, right.
14: It felt different.
8: Yep. Mm-hmm. The last time that I spoke with you, we were in the pandemic and you were spending a lot of time with your dad during that time. It was like 2021. And since then, he has passed away. And I just want to offer my condolences first off.
14: Yeah, well, thank you. Thank you. I have my dad for, he was 2 months away from his 99th birthday. He passed, in my hands, you know, we were holding hands. I was there with him. And so I had my father for a long time, and those last years I spent, I got closer to my father in the last 10 years of his life than I ever had before. My mother passed, and one of her dying wishes was, Wendell, take care of your father, right? She knew. You know, while I was working in Budapest, if I got 4 days off, I would go home to New Orleans, right, and spend time with him. It was a blessing. I was traveling the world and being an actor, and at the same time, my home base is New Orleans, and here I would have my father with me for all those years. And he was fuel to my fire. You know, he was reminding me of everything that he taught me, and as I attacked these challenges of these great roles and the different roles that I play, you know, he is very much in my process. This is a man who fought in Saipan in World War II, you know, and came back and was not, his voting rights weren't even protected, and here he was risking his life in the Double V campaign in the black community, victory abroad and victory at home. So he very much believed in that.
8: There's actually a moving speech that you gave the opening night of Death of a Salesman, where you're paying tribute to your father, and he was actually in the audience at the time. And I wanna play some of it. Let's listen to a little bit.
9: When this play was written, a young man came from New Orleans to be a photographer. He decided to go home and raise his three boys in New Orleans, one of which is me. He fought for this country and loved it when it didn't love him back. But he gave me the most precious thing ever, love and time.
8: That was my guest, Wendell Pierce, on opening night of Death of a Salesman. And at that moment when you say, he gave me time, you hold up a timepiece and you walk off the stage and you present it to your dad.
14: And that was the timepiece, pocket watch from the play that you see Willie Loman receive from his brother. And I presented it to him, and I knew in that moment, it was probably the last time he would ever see me on stage. And, I just wanted to, honor him.
8: Our guest today is actor Wendell Pierce. We'll be right back after a short break. I'm Tanya Mosley, and this is Fresh Air.
0: And you're listening to Fresh Air on WHYY. Hello, I'm Priyanka Tiwari, host for WHYY, here in the studio with Craig Santoro, who's the Senior Director of Educational Programs. Now, of course, these kind of riveting conversations, these in-depth, well-researched questions that give you a perspective on someone, a personality, or a subject, you won't find that anywhere else except on Fresh Air. So if you care about that kind of in-depth reporting, conversations, those sort of, you know, they give you those driveway moments where you wait to listen and end the conversation, well, support that. Why wouldn't you support that? In fact, you know, you can support it by becoming a sustaining member of WHYY. What that entails is that you pick an amount that works for your budget and you donate it every month. It's taken out automatically, either from a credit card or a checking account. And you know what? You set it and forget it, right?
21: All you got to do is dial 1-888-345-9499. You can make a web pledge at whyy.org. You know, Priyanka, you mentioned the driveway moment. Mm-hmm. I think there's not a listener in the world who was listening to that story about Wendell Pierce and his dad and the watch that wasn't stuck in whatever spot they were. If they were in their chair, if they were in their car, if they were waiting in line for coffee, they weren't just stunned into an emotional silence. And so if that's you and you are now waking up from your emotional silence, it's time to think about what do those moments mean to you and how do you want to make sure that future generations can experience those moments too. Yeah. And so this is it's a partnership, right? This is one of the great things about public radio is that our relationship with the listeners is a little different and that just like WHYY gives them these amazing moments, they give us, you give us, the support to make those amazing moments last. And you can do that on a one-time gift, but it's even better when you do that in a more permanent way as a sustainer.
0: Yeah.
21: And so let's do it. 1-888-345-9499. It's time to make that web pledge, whyy.org. 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
0: And, you know, speaking of listeners, Jenny from Philadelphia wrote in and she said, I'm a lifetime listener of NPR. I grew up listening with my dad to shows like Lake Wobegon and Car Talk. I recently moved to Philadelphia from Dallas and WHYY is like a new friend showing me around. 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Jenny, thank you so much for being a part of our family. 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And why wouldn't we support each other? In fact, we're trying to get to a milestone. That is 100,000 sustainers by the end of our fiscal year, which ends at the end of June. But today, we need 100. Can you be one of those 100? Can you be that person who says, yes, I am part of the WHYY community?
21: Yes, you can.
0: I am part of the WHYY family. 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
21: So call 1-888-345-9499. 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You know, when I was driving in this morning, Ed Cunningham was on and he was talking about this tote bag and he was using this glowing language to talk about this tote bag.
0: I'm looking at a picture of it right now and I'm drooling.
21: Right. I was so skeptical and then I was like, show me this tote bag. I got to be honest, it's really awesome.
0: Oh my God.
21: And it's done by local Philly artist Mario Zucco. It is
0: very colorful.
21: It's one of those scenes that you can look at and see new things in all the time. There's all these Easter eggs and regional landmarks. Mm-hmm. And you should get it. You should totally ask for it. You have to ask for it. Make a pledge at $10 a month or more and ask for this tote bag. And you won't be disappointed, I promise you. And, you know, $10 a month. I guarantee you that there are things on your credit card right now that are costing you $10 a month that you have forgotten about.
0: Yeah.
21: This is one of those things that you will never forget about. Mm-hmm. So make a pledge, 1-888-345-9499. 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
8: 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You know him from HBO's The

0: why are we not telling your story? And I thought about the criticism, and I said, that woman was right. And I said, I should leave the show because we're perpetuating a stereotype. And then the episode came on for the fourth season, and it was so impactful. And we see exactly where we lose our kids. And we see that inflection point where we can save them and put them on the right track, and where we can make them the young woman who goes to Brown on a full scholarship, and where we lose them and send them into that pipeline, into the penal system. And then I said, okay, it's not arbitrary. That's the role we're playing on the wire. We are the cautionary tale. We are, as Shakespeare said, holding a mirror up to nature and calling our dysfunction out in our society that creates the criminality, that doesn't celebrate the education of this young woman going to school and all. So it wasn't arbitrary. And then that's the only thing that made me come back.
1: You know, I think anybody who knows you or even knows just a little bit about you knows that you are from New Orleans. You rep it very hard.
0: Yes,
1: and you grew up in Pontchartrain Park in New Orleans. It sounds so idyllic. You had a pretty idyllic childhood, it sounds like.
0: It was. I called Pontchartrain Park the Black Mayberry. You know, it grew out of the civil rights movement when there was so many prohibitions and where blacks could not participate in the expansion of post World War II, you know, suburbia, there was a movement to make sure that black folks had access to homes and all. And Pontchartrain Park came out of sort of an appeasement. It was separate but equal, adjacent to Gentilly Woods, which was a white neighborhood with the covenant of blacks couldn't move in. They set aside another 200 acres and replicated that neighborhood in Pontchartrain Park. But right in the middle of it, Joseph Bartholomew designed a golf course, a little municipal golf course. And Joseph Bartholomew was an African-American landscape architect who designed most of the courses in New Orleans at the time, but couldn't play on them. So it was the yin and yang of fighting the ignorance of Jim Crow segregated New Orleans, but at the same time creating pockets of idyllic communities. And Pontchartrain Park was one of them. And lawyers and doctors and teachers and janitors and the glass man, Mr. Wagner, was a glass man. And Mr. Greenwood was the dry cleaner. So it was economic development and everybody's, your mother and father and the playground there. And had Southern University at New Orleans, at a historic black college right in the neighborhood. So it was really, really idyllic.
1: Yeah, mm-hmm. So many memories with you and your mom and your dad. Your mom, who was a school teacher, mm-hmm. Your siblings, and
0: and she taught two blocks from our home at Cog Hill Elementary School, where I went to elementary school. And for years, I was just known as Mrs. Pierce's son because she was so beloved in the neighborhood and she was a part of the community.
1: What was that like for you? What was that like for you, though, to be a child of a school teacher?
0: Well, all of our teachers lived in the neighborhood, too. So the worst part about it is, you know, I would come home from school or come home from the playground, and my mother's sitting there with my second grade teacher and my third grade teacher and my fourth grade teacher. And, you know, and they're having their cocktails after work, you know. So all of my teachers I would see on a regular basis.
1: You couldn't
0: socially
1: get away with
0: my
1: anything.
0: Mom, I couldn't get away with anything. But it was great, you know, it was great, the community. And was totally destroyed by Katrina, one of the deepest parts of the flooding. And I knew how it was first built. the civic advocacy that constructed Pontchartrain Park and the civil rights movement led by A.P. Turow, one of the great civil rights lawyers of New Orleans and my parents' generation. So I put out a clarion call to our generation after Katrina saying, we owe it to them, you know. We owe it to them to rebuild it. And so we have rebuilt it, our neighborhood, brick by brick, block by block, house by house, and Pontchartrain Park is back. I led an effort, and we rebuilt 40 homes. And that's where I live to this day. I'm still there in Pontchartrain Park.
1: You wrote this book out of that devastation, The Wind in the Reeds, in 2015. I mean, it's a memoir, but it also is this love letter to New Orleans. It's so descriptive about your childhood, but then just about the city and the history. And there's a particular moment, you say, decades from now, little kids will ask, Mr. Pierce, what did you know about New Orleans' darkest hour? Mm-hmm. And you will tell them. And that got me thinking about this quote that I'm kind of obsessed with right now from Bryan Stevenson, where he said that basically our ancestors fought for freedom, our parents fought for civil rights, and our generation's struggle is a narrative one, the honest accounting of what actually happened. And reading your book, I just felt echoes of that. I wonder how you feel about that idea, because you're just so intentional in making sure that this story, particularly about New Orleans and Katrina, stays alive.
0: It is the most important thing we have right now in our time and our generation. People are actively trying to erase who we are as a people. I am only minutes away from the Pentagon as I speak right now, and I remember my father admiring General Chappie James, Benjamin Chappie James, and to know that they just removed his painting from the Pentagon. And whatever reason they come up with, we all know the reason. It's just racist, and the idea of trying to eliminate any sort of contributions that the African American community has made to this country in the year that we try to celebrate 250, it is so insulting. It is so aggressively. It feels like a visceral attack. My brother was purged out of his job here in Washington, D.C. I know so many people, and it's so many black women in particular, this attack on minorities and women in a world where people are trying to erase them. We realize that that is our call to duty of our generation, which is, we know now that we have to mark our passing on the tree and declare who we are, who we were, what our accomplishments are and have been, and what we have created, and exercise our right of self-determination and declaration of accomplishment. We owe that to our ancestors. We owe that to the generations yet to come, because they're those who do not have our best interest at heart.
1: Wendell Pierce, this has been such a pleasure. Thank you so much for your time.
0: Thank you. I really appreciate it.
1: Wendell Pierce stars in Othello at the Shakespeare Theater Company in Washington, D.C. This is Fresh Air.
2: 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Sometimes certain things are really hard to hear. 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We will bring you those hard conversations. We will bring you insight and perspectives that you won't find anywhere else except on WHYY. Hello, I'm Priyanka Tiwari, and I am in the studio with Mr. Craig Santoro. Actually, we're meeting for the first time, even though like we work in the same building. But you know what? There is so much going on at WHYY. We are always working on something new, something creative, something innovative, while keeping our traditional, you know, streams of conversation, storytelling, all of that alive for you. 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
2: Oh.
3: It just comes with it, right?
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2: It's
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2: And, you know, if you're thinking that someone else will step up, if someone else is going to, well, give and support this organization, why wait for someone else? 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
3: You know, everyday people like you and everyday people like your friends and family. If you're already a member, you can A, get a membership for a friend. We will totally allow you to do that. Or you can nudge a friend, give a little nudge, or nudge a family member. I'm going to tell you, while we were talking, Priyanka, my mom, I'm going to read, she even left a little note.
2: Oh.
3: She said, "We are already sustaining members, thanks mom and dad, but we want to make an additional donation because of everything we get from WHYY, Wendy and Havertown."
2: Thank you, mom.
3: You know, it's possible that what she says, when she says everything we get, might be like a gainfully employed son. I'm not sure, but you should.
2: That's a good thing.
3: Well, you never know. But listen, this is real, right? This is something that you go to a party, you talk. I heard this on WHYY.
2: Yeah.
3: You go to work.
2: Yeah.
3: I heard this on WHYY. You're already sharing us with your friends.
2: Mm-hmm.
3: You know that what we're providing is of interest to them.
2: Yeah.
3: So, you know, maybe give them a nudge too. Tell them to call 1-888-345-9499. 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And if you leave a comment, like Wendy from Havertown, maybe we'll read it on the air.
2: And speaking of comments, Ahalia from Monroe Township in New Jersey says, I already support WHYY, but I could not resist the tote.
3: It is a nice tote.
2: It is a beautiful tote. I totally get it.
3: Every time I look at it, I keep seeing new things. It is really very cool.
2: It actually is very colorful, yeah. 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